0: this passage, Wayne, because it's such a powerful, visual, compelling story of someone in a difficult circumstances, but learned how to lean into the power of praise and amplify his exaltation of God and the victory that that came about because of it.
1: That passage is 2 Chronicles chapter 20. So join us there if you can. 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Let your praise go first.
2: Let me ask you a question. Have you ever been surprised by how much power something has that you did not expect? Like, you bought that new electric toothbrush and you put it in your mouth and you're like, whoa, this is really powerful. Or you started up that chainsaw and then when you started it, it jolted you because you figured, wow, this has a lot more power than what I thought. I think back just last year, we went down to visit some friends that are in Tennessee. And how many of you know in Tennessee, it's God, guns, and country. And so we were out in someone's property there. And, you know, they have guns and a rifle, and they took us down to a pond, and our friend said to my wife, hey, you want to shoot this? You know, it's not too bad. And she thought it wasn't a real rifle. And so she got it, put it, and when she shot it, immediately it jolted back, and she kind of let it swing like that. We were all in danger of our lives. And she said, whoa, I didn't know it was a real rifle, and she didn't realize how much power, how much kickback power it would have. Some of you today are not aware of the incredible power that exists in worship and praise. You have a tool that you've been given, a powerful spiritual tool. It's got much more power than what you imagine. It's sitting in your spiritual garage, mainly underutilized, and some of you are going to begin to realize through this series that we're going through that worship and praise has a lot of power to it. So I want you to be ready for the power that you're going to experience during our worship and prayer. I want you to pull out worship, dust it off, get your praise going, because you're going to discover that there's incredible power when people of God start praising Him as He deserves to be worshiped and praised. Amen? We're going to amplify your worship. And so I looked up the word amplify. Amplify is a word that means to maximize, to cause something to get bigger. We have amplifiers when it comes to sound equipment and music equipment. For example, an amplifier is an electronic device that increases the voltage and current and power and signal. It makes something stronger. If you have an hearing aid, there's an amplifier in your hearing aid that causes sounds to be louder. If you see an electric guitar on stage, for example, this right here, this is an amplifier. You plug a guitar into the amplifier, and if you try to strum electric guitar without an amplifier, you can barely hear it. But when you plug it into the amplifier, suddenly the sound gets really loud because it's taking the signal and it's making it bigger. During this series, we're going to teach you how to take the signal of worship and make it bigger in your life. So you ready for that? Okay. All right. So I want you to look at 2 Chronicle chapter 20 as we talk about what it means to amplify our life. Some of you have lost your praise. Some of you have stopped praising God. Some of you never learned how to praise God and worship God. Some of you used to worship God, but the praise has been knocked out of you. It's been silenced. The volume has been turned down. There's a lot of things that cause us not to praise, but how many of you know it's easier to complain than it is to give thanks? How many of you know it's more easy to be critical than it is to be positive? How many of you know it's easier to concentrate on what's going wrong than it is to praise God for what you know He can do? If you live in the flesh, you're going to naturally just do the things of the flesh. The spiritual life is a supernatural life that causes us to do those things that don't come natural. And when it comes to worship and praise, it's the same thing. I'm going to give you four principles today. If you're taking notes, I want you to write these down. They will be very important principles in our story in 2 Chronicles chapter 20. Number one, if you're going to bring back your praise or amplify your praise, determine to seek the Lord. I'm going to read 2 Chronicles chapter 20, beginning with verse 2. It says, some people came and told Jehoshaphat. Jehoshaphat was a king of Judah. He had started to reign at the age of 35, and he was king for 25 years. He was a good king. He sought God, wanted to worship God, wanted to tear down the idols. But Jehoshaphat encountered a mega problem in his life, unexpected. He didn't ask for it. He didn't bring it on himself. It just came to him out of nowhere. It says in verse 2 that a vast army started to come against him from Edom, from the other side of the Dead Sea. And they said, it's already gathered against you at En-Gedi. Sometimes there are problems that come to our life that we didn't cause in our life. They just come to us. They're circumstances that overwhelm us. Let me tell you something. Good and bad happens to good and bad people. Just because you're a follower of God doesn't mean that you're not going to have a flat tire. Hello. Just because you love Jesus doesn't mean your car's not going to break down. And some of us are tempted to say, Lord, I was on my way to church following you, loving you, God. I don't know why my car broke down. What have I done? Nothing. You just need to change the oil. Here's the thing. Bad things happen to good people. Bad circumstances happen to good people. Christians get cancer. Christians lose their job. Christians struggle with marriages. Divorce papers are handed to Christians and non-Christians alike. Circumstances can be turned against you. It doesn't mean because you're following God that you'll never have a challenge in your life, that you'll never have difficulties that you have to overcome. Jehoshaphat was following God, serving God, and suddenly this vast army that's going to wipe him out, tear down Jerusalem, burn the city, kill his people, rape the wives, devastate the children, was gathering up against him. You may feel like that right now, that there's circumstances that have gathered up against you. And I'm not talking about little circumstances. There are times in our life where it feels like everything comes at us at once. The psalmist says, when the enemy comes in like a flood, you know, you can handle the drip drop, the leak, but when the leak turns into a flood, it's a different story. And when those circumstances start building up to the point that you feel like, hey, I'm overwhelmed, what's going on? It's the domino effect. One thing after another starts happening, and we look and we say, hey, I didn't cause this. Why is this happening to me? A mega challenge in our life. And the Bible says that Jehoshaphat had a massive army gathered against him, much greater than his army, moving towards them, about to wipe them out. Verse 3. Alarmed, Jehoshaphat, and here's the big thing. Jehoshaphat resolved to inquire of the Lord, and he proclaimed a fast for all of Judah. The people of Judah came together to seek help from the Lord. Indeed, they came from every town in Judah to seek him. So what I want you to notice about this is that Jehoshaphat was in a major crisis in his life. Things were not going the way he expected them to go. The enemy was coming in like a flood. Some of you can relate to that right now. But I want you to notice his response. He didn't panic. He didn't stress out. He didn't get critical. He didn't run. He didn't say, why have you done this, God? I want you to notice what he did. When the crisis came his way, Jehoshaphat determined, I will seek the Lord and call for a fast. You know, many of us hope that when a crisis comes our way, we're going to respond in a spiritual way. But I want to tell you, if during calm you're not spiritual, then during crisis you won't be spiritual either. You don't turn spiritual during a crisis. If you haven't cultivated your walk with God, then don't expect that when you come into a crisis, suddenly you're going to respond in a great way. You prepare yourself for a crisis during the times of calm. If you're not seeking God right now, if you're not pressing into God, if you're not seeking to know God, walking with God, then don't expect when a major crisis comes into your life that you're going to be prepared for that crisis. Because if you're walking in the flesh right now, when a crisis comes your way, you're going to respond in the flesh and not in the spirit. I'm talking to someone here. Your preparation for the crisis doesn't start when the crisis hits. Your preparation for the crisis starts now when you're in calm. When you're seeking God, not because you're going to lose a job, not because they said it may be cancerous, not because your wife has given you divorce papers. You're seeking God because you know that God deserves to be sought after. You're seeking God because things are going well, yet God is still good. You're pressing in to know God because He deserves us to know Him. You're worshiping God because He deserves to be worshiped and deserves to be sought after, not because you have a court date. Man, I got a lot of spiritual people when they got a court date. Oh, man, you know how many people come up to Pastor, pray for me. Do I know you? Yeah, I come around, you know. I've been coming for years. I come at, you don't look familiar. Well, twice a year for years. But me and God, man, we're tight. Not that tight. But they get a lot tighter when a court date's coming. And I'm okay with that because sometimes it's a crisis that leads us to God. How about it? So I'll pray for anybody that's in a crisis. But I'm going to tell you, you're more prepared for a crisis when you've been seeking them and you don't have a crisis.
1: 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Today's message titled, Let Your Praise Go First. All right, let's get back to our message for today. Let your praise go first. Here again is Mark.
2: Jehoshaphat's unnatural response in the midst of a crisis was he resolved to inquire of the Lord, and he did something unusual. He called for a fast. Now, some of you are not familiar with the whole idea of fasting. It seems peculiar to you, different, strange, in fact. But it's a spiritual discipline that you'll find throughout all of the Old Testament. You'll find it in the New Testament, and you'll find it in the early church. It's a discipline that, to a large degree, we as Americans in contemporary Christianity, we've lost it. Why? It's hard. It's difficult. It's unnatural. It goes against everything that us as consumers embrace. Fasting is the intentional abstaining from food or drink for the purpose of pressing in to seek God for a specific matter. Fasting is saying, I will not eat, or I will skip a meal, or I will go for a period of time without eating, because I have something that's more important than eating to me, and it has to do with pressing in and asking God for something that's important. And I will allow my physical hunger to remind me of my spiritual desire and drive to see an answer come from God. It's difficult. It's hard. It's not normal. Our body says it's time to eat. But you see fasting and prayer throughout all of the, a lot of the Old Testament. And Jehoshaphat purposed in his heart to fast. Fasting is an amplifier. It causes us to press in more intently. You pray, but when you pray and fast, it's more intense. You say, well, is that found in the Bible? Absolutely it is. I had heard about fasting and prayer, but the first time I really fasted was when I was about 16 years old. I had heard about fasting and heard people talk about it, but had never done it. And I had some decisions about what I was going to do after high school and where I was going to go. And so I figured I'm going to fast. So I got a tent, I got a jug of water, I got my Bible, and I went to some small mountain that was close to where I lived in northern Spain, and decided I was going to spend 24 hours by myself seeking after God. I didn't know how hard it would be. I remember setting up my tent, getting my Bible there. I read, I prayed for an hour. And after that, I was like, okay, I still have 23 hours more to go. It's something how hard it is to turn off electronics when there's no distractions. How used to we get to people and noise and things around us. But to be there alone felt awkwardly silent. And as I began to pray and seek God, I wrestled through the night, and it was only 24 hours, but I tell you, man, I got really, really hungry. Like the kind of hungry a teenager gets. In the morning, I was like, I think I'm starving. Oh man, am I hungry? And I felt like my body's growing weak. It wasn't. My body's growing weak, and this is difficult. And by the time I got down after my 24 hours of fasting and prayer, man, I was ready to eat an entire pizza. I was so hungry. It was so difficult. But I realized something. I realized that the way that I long for food is the way that God wants me to hunger and thirst after Him. Jehoshaphat called for a fast. Where did he get it from? Hey, people have been fasting. Do you realize that Moses fasted before he received the Ten Commandments for 40 days and 40 nights? Here's the thing. You are facing challenges right now if you're following a follower of Jesus, because there is a battle for your soul. The flesh and the spirit are fighting. If you're trying to live for Jesus, I can guarantee you are facing a challenge. If you're a person that's living on purpose, you are facing a challenge. There is temptation around you trying to get you off course. There is temptation trying to derail you. There are forces around you trying to cause you not to live for Jesus Christ the way you need to live for Jesus Christ. If you're a man or a woman with a purpose, you are facing a challenge today. And some of those challenges can only be broken through the power of fasting and prayer. You say, well, Pastor, there's not a big challenge. Corporately, we're fasting for Chicago. If you don't think Chicago's in a challenge, then I'm not sure what planet you live on. Chicago's been all over the news, not because people are pointing to Chicago as a city worth emulating. No one's saying, hey, look at Chicago and the job growth. No one's saying, hey, look at Chicago and how well they're doing, how beautiful the skyline is in Chicago. No one's pointing to Chicago and say, look at the education system in Chicago. People are pointing to Chicago, and it's a topic of news because of the violence and corruption in this city. Last year, we had almost 750 homicides, murders in our city. I don't know about you, but in my book, that constitutes a crisis. You say, well, Pastor, if only the police would do their job, or if only the economy was better. If only the educators would get on target. If only social services would have more programs. And maybe all those things would help. But when a city is scratching their head trying to figure out how do we reduce problem, when Chicago has become a byword for violence, it's when the people of God get on their knees and say, only you, Lord, can make a way for this city to go forward. So Jehoshaphat decided to seek the Lord, and he called for a season of fasting and prayer. Secondly, not only should we resolve to seek the Lord if we're going to amplify our worship, but we should also admit that we are powerless to change certain things. So admit that you need heaven's help. Verse 12, Jehoshaphat says, "Our God, will you not judge them? For we have no power to face this vast army that is attacking us. We do not know what to do, but our eyes are on you. All the men of Judah, with their wives and their children and their little ones, stood before the Lord." I want you to notice what Jehoshaphat said. We have no power. Tell the person beside you, no power. And we do not know what to do. There are times in our life that we have to say, this problem is bigger than me. I can't control it. I have no power to change the circumstances. And I don't know what to do about it. That's an admission that it's beyond our control. It's an admission that we don't have the power and that we're not even sure what to do about it. I don't know if you've ever been in that situation, but I've felt that way sometimes. God, I don't have the power to change it, and I don't know what to do about it. But I love what Jehoshaphat says after. But, our eyes are on you. You see, he's acknowledging completely that the solutions do not lie in himself. He's acknowledging completely that he is powerless to bring about change and that he doesn't know even how to change things, but he's looking to the heavens and he's saying, but God, my eyes are on you. You lead the way because I know that you know what to do. I know that you see in the future. I know that you have all power. I know that you are sovereign. I know that you can make a way. My eyes are following you because you are the great transformer and changer.
1: 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I'm Wayne Shepherd. 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
1: He will be God and therefore omnipotent, omniscient, omnipresent. But does he have a name? There are quite a few little names here we can pick out and get started in our mind process so that they become part of us. The first name is Paraclete, Counselor, Comforter, Helper, Advocate. And actually, the best of all those words, and they all mean the same, is advocate. Advocate. It's a legal term, and it refers to anyone in trouble with the law. And Jesus is saying, I will send you another one just like me, who will be called alongside to help as your advocate.
0: Today on Telling the Truth, Jill Briscoe shares from the Gospel of John how your faith can be empowered every day by the Holy Spirit. That's coming up in just a moment. Now, here's Jill with part one of her message, The Fire That Ignites Our Faith.
1: We're going to be doing a study about the Holy Spirit. And it's one of those studies that I have a feeling the devil won't like, because it says we get thoroughly informed of his work and his person, that God can really do the things that he wants to do in this life. God the Father made the earth and rested on the seventh day. God the Son came to earth, accomplished our redemption, ascended into heaven and sat down on the right hand of God the Father. Finished, he said. Now it is the Holy Spirit's turn. He it is with whom we have to do. But what do we have to do with him? That's what this study is all about. Across the pane, here and there, a voice is heard.

0: but using its bow of belief to play a tune of truth on an instrument playing sad songs. And the voice says, Christ and his cross are the answer. There is grace to go on. The spirit of grace grows faith in the faithless, hope in the hopeless, love in the loveless, joy in the joyless, depth in the shallow one, care in the cruel one, even a big man inside a little man. There's grace to go on and grow on both, for the spirit of grace has come. There is this huge problem in the church today. It's a problem of misconceptions. When I first came here, I've often told you about the misconceptions I had. I thought that sidewalks were pavements and cookies were biscuits and hoods and trunks were boots and bonnets. To get it together, that's what you said it was. I knew it was really pull your socks up and all of that. But I soon got put right by all you good people, and you kept coming up saying, no, Jill, it's not this, it's that, or it's not that, it's this. I do remember the day that somebody arrived at my door with a mixing bowl and a recipe and some flour and sugars and said, I've come to teach you how to make chocolate chip cookies. And I said, chocolate chip what? I couldn't imagine putting chocolate in cookies. I didn't even know what a cookie was. But she said, you cannot live in America unless you know this. Now, I had been under a misconception. I thought you could. I really thought you could just live here and just, you know, do everything everybody else does. But no, I had to be taught the truth. I was set right. Well, before I came to know Christ, I had misconceptions about God, the Father, about Jesus Christ, the Son, and certainly about the Holy Spirit. I've often said I thought he was a sheet-shrouded spook haunting old English graveyards. I didn't understand what the Holy Ghost was all about. Then, of course, I became a Christian, and even then, I still hadn't a clue. I thought he was a subject for conferences, or a good feeling, or a reason for argument. Whatever. I didn't understand who and what the Holy Spirit was. Well, just as you good folks set me right, God set me right. And he set me right using the scriptures, which is the revelation of God about everything. Did you hear about the young man taking a test, and he was to write a definition of ignorance and apathy, and he wrote, I don't know and I don't care? Well, one of the problems we have is ignorance. A.W. Tozer said, in most churches, the spirit is entirely overlooked. Whether he is present or absent makes no real difference to anyone. Brief reference is made to him in the doxology and the benediction. Further to that, he may not as well exist. So completely do we ignore him, it is only by courtesy we can be called Trinitarian. The idea of the Spirit held by the average church member is so vague as to be nearly non-existent. And of course, the challenge, he goes on to say, is to remedy this grave deficiency, which is paralyzing the effectiveness of our churches. I wonder if that is true about us. I hope not. David Watson, an Englishman who is not now with us but is in heaven, said, most evangelicals say, I believe in God the Father, God the Son, and God the Holy Scriptures. And the Holy Scriptures, he says, has replaced the Holy Spirit. And there is a deifying of Scripture in the evangelical world, or we are in danger of doing so if we're not careful. The Bible becomes everything. And we need to get back to realizing that if we do call ourselves Trinitarian, that we believe in a Trinity, God the Father, God the Son, and God the Holy Spirit, then that is what we must believe in. But then, what do we believe? Are we ignorant? And if we are not ignorant, are we apathetic about even learning about him? Well, it's rather a silly point when you're all listening to me and you've come to learn about him, but I'm talking generally here. There is an apathy. Sins of ignorance in the scripture are talked about as willful blindness. There are sins of ignorance. We think, well, if you're ignorant and you can't be charged with sin. God is not going to lean out of heaven and clobber us and say, you naughty person, you are ignorant. Apparently, the Bible says there is such a thing as willful ignorance. Willful ignorance is the opposite of knowledge. Knowledge is gained by observation and experience, and all of us have that opportunity. And we will be held accountable if we have not observed from the Word of God facts about the Holy Spirit, and then experienced the truth of those facts in our life, we will be held accountable. So it isn't any good to face God at the end of your life and say, the Holy Spirit really didn't use me in a mighty way in your world. He's going to say you had every opportunity of observing and of experiencing these things. Why didn't you do it? And we might well be guilty of a sin of willful blindness, as the scriptures speak. So we mustn't be ignorant, and we certainly mustn't be apathetic about our ignorance concerning the Holy Spirit. If we will commit ourselves to study and to prioritize that and not let lesser important things take its place, then the promise, I believe, for all of us as we study this together, teacher and taught alike, is a promise that the teacher, the Holy Spirit, will help us to understand the things we need to understand to make a huge difference in our lives, in our Christian lives. Powerless lives can become powerful. Weak lives can become strong. Character can be developed. Discovery can be made of your gifts. Prayer life can be transformed. That is all the work of the Holy Spirit. John's Gospel, chapter 14, verse 15. If you love me, said Jesus, you will obey what I command, and I will ask the Father, and he will give you another counselor to be with you forever, the Spirit of truth. Now the world can't accept him because it neither sees him nor knows him, but you know him, for he lives with you and will be in you. I will not leave you as orphans. I will come to you. Before long, the world will not see me anymore, but you will see me. Because I live, you also will live. On that day, you will realize that I am in my Father, you are in me, and I am in you. Jesus is promising the disciples the indwelling presence of the Holy Spirit. He calls him the Spirit of truth. And the disciples begin to get an understanding of many things in a few sharp sentences. One thing above all overwhelmed them to the exclusion of all else. They really weren't interested in the Holy Spirit. All they were interested in was this incredible news that Jesus Christ was going away from them, that he was going to leave them as orphans in this world. And I'm sure at that moment of time, they really weren't interested in a Bible study on the Holy Spirit. All they could think about is, what do you mean you're going away? Now, come on, you can't mean this. Where are you going? And why are you going? And you've just come. And you've come to do all these things because we believe you are God. And what do you mean you're going? You're 33. You've only just begun. This, however, is the key passage of an introduction of teaching from the Lord Jesus himself about the Holy Spirit. So who is he? From this passage, we gather he is another one just like Jesus. I will send you another comforter. And the word another means another of exactly the same sort as me. Another of exactly the same sort. He could have used another word that would have said, I'm going to send you a different person, different from me. But he didn't. He carefully used the word, another one just like me. So the first thing we glean is, if he's another one just like Jesus, he's divine. He is God. The Holy Spirit is not a lesser God than the Father and the Son, but is God, very God, indeed. He lives with you, said Jesus. Look at me, look at me. He's living with you, but he shall be in you. What a weird thing to say. Here's a human man saying, I'm living with you, but I will be in you. Well, of course, apart from the fact that he's God, the whole thing is stupid. Doesn't make sense. And even to the disciples at that moment, it didn't make much sense. Both the Father and the Son, you notice, will be involved in the sending of the Holy Spirit. The Father is going to send the Spirit, And I will be involved in it too, because I'm going away to the Father, and I will come to you. So somehow the Trinity is involved in this divine agenda and this divine action.
1: 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She'll be back with more in just a moment.
0: So does he have a name? Who will he be? Well, he will be God, and therefore omnipotent, omniscient, omnipresent. But does he have a name? There are quite a few little names here we can pick out and get started in our mind process so that they become part of us. The first name is Paraclete, Counselor, Comforter, Helper, Advocate. And actually, the best of all those words, and they all mean the same, is advocate. Advocate. It's a legal term, and it refers to anyone in trouble with the law. And Jesus is saying, I will send you another one just like me who will be called alongside to help as your advocate. Now, he's more than a counsel for the defense. He's not a heavenly Perry Mason. God himself will be this person, this advocate that will come. The word comforter is the weakest of all those words I threw out to you. It was John Wycliffe in the 14th century that translated this word, comforter, and it has lost some of its meaning, like many of the words in our Bible today. The root significant of advocate is strengthener, empowerer. For example, John Wycliffe translated, I can do all things through Christ, instead of which strengtheneth me, as which comforteth me. It's weaker. It doesn't mean the Holy Spirit will not comfort when he comes, but that is definitely the secondary reason for which he comes, as we shall see as we go on in this study. The secondary reason for sending the Holy Spirit is to comfort the disciples. Important, but not all important. Slightly dilutes the meaning. So when we think of the Holy Spirit as our advocate, we think of one called alongside to help us in a legal sense, strengthener, empowerer. He is there for us. Now included in it is this sense, I will not leave you as orphans, fatherless, desolate, I will comfort you concerning that. But it is the lesser meaning. This is because Jesus is going. Because Jesus is going, the Spirit is coming. And Jesus keeps coming back to this theme. It's necessary I go away for you, he says further in this passage. It's important that I go away. Because if I don't go away, he won't come. Now I am with you, then he will be in you. And that's going to be so much better. The Holy Spirit has been called the divine barrister, not merely the counsel for the defense. And a barrister looks after his client, pleads his cause, defends his name, and guards and administers his property. Oswald Sanders says in his book, The Holy Spirit and His Gifts, the Holy Spirit, however, is not primarily our advocate. He is Christ's. Now, this is a very important point. If you don't get anything else today, let's get this straight. The Son is our advocate with the Father. 1 John 1:2 says that. If any man sins, if any Christian sins, we have an advocate with the Father. We have a legal representative in heaven with the Father, Jesus Christ the righteous. He prays for us. He pleads our cause. He says, let me speak for so-and-so, for this person, for that person. Jesus Christ the Son and his work in heaven is what our advocacy is all about in heaven. The Spirit is the advocate of the Son on earth. Catherine Marshall has a lovely picture of this in her book, The Helper, concerning the Holy Spirit. She says, Christ is in the spotlight, and the Holy Spirit is holding it. And I love that. Christ is in a spotlight, and when you follow the beam of light along, you see the Holy Spirit standing in the shadows, for he does not speak of himself. He is the advocate of Christ. He pleads his cause. He is his client's representative. He defends his name. He guards and administers his property. So the Holy Spirit wants to involve us in his work. And you see, this immediately takes this bit of the Holy Spirit's here to comfort me, and that's what Christianity is all about. Meet my needs and pat me and say, they're there. No, no. The Holy Spirit primarily, he'll do all that, but the Holy Spirit primarily is here to involve us in his work, which is to be the advocate of Jesus Christ, so that he will empower and strengthen us to be Jesus' representative, to plead Jesus' cause, to defend Jesus' name, to guard and administrate the kingdom of Jesus here on earth. And I think we need to turn our eyes to that sort of work and get them off ourselves. And I think lately, the church has been turning inward, inward, inward far too much. And what we need to do is to lend ourselves to the Spirit, that with him, cooperating with him, we might turn the spotlight on Jesus. Because that's his work. That's his work. Who is he? He is Christ's advocate. Who is he? Secondly, he is our teacher. Remember, he is God. He is omniscient God. Would you turn with me to 1 Corinthians chapter 2, verse 9? No eye has seen, no ear has heard, no mind has conceived what God has prepared for those who love him. But God has revealed it to us by his Spirit. Remember, Jesus said he was the teacher. He is the teacher of all truth. Now listen to this. The Spirit searches all things. And do you know what that word means? I love it. Rummages. Now you're a woman. I'm a woman. We know what that means, don't we? Those marvelous rummage sales that we have. Aren't they marvelous? You get in there and there's something in a woman that just loves to rummage. I don't need to go to a sale. I just do it at home. We all know what the word to rummage means. And that's the essence of this word. The Spirit rummages. Searches out. Make sure it knows, he knows what is there in this million things there are to know. He searches and he rummages until he thoroughly understands what's in the sale, if you like. Even the deep things of God. For who among men knows the thoughts of a man except a man's spirit within him? Nobody really knows you, nobody really knows me, but me. Nobody really knows you but you. In the end, whoever you're married to, whatever children are close to you, in the end, only your own spirit knows you, right? Well, in the same way, no one knows the thoughts of God except the Spirit of God, because the Spirit of God is in God, and he thoroughly knows God. And we have received not the spirit of the world, but the Spirit who is from God, that we may understand what God has freely given us. This is what we speak, not in words taught by human wisdom, but in words taught by the Spirit, expressing spiritual truths in spiritual words.
1: That's Joel Briscoe on today's Telling the Truth. She'll be right back to answer a few key questions from today's message. Now, let's chat with Jill about some important points to take away from today's message. Jill, you mentioned today that the idea of the Spirit to the average church is so vague that it's almost non-existent. How can we remedy that?
2: Well, it is hard because the Trinity is inexplainable to anyone, even to ourselves. And the problem is we have something to compare a father to. We figure the fatherhood of God is somewhere within our reach to grasp a slice of it or a piece of it. Well, we know what a son is, and so the life of Jesus is compared to something that's very familiar. But what is a spirit? And there you can't see a spirit. You can see the manifestation of all sorts of spirits. But the confusion comes there of what do you mean, Holy Spirit? And so it is vague to our minds, and our minds are already fed with movies and all sorts of weird stuff where spirit and spirits are concerned. But the Bible simply says, basically, that Jesus said, when I go to heaven, I'm going to send my Holy Spirit, my other self, the Son without the physical body, if you wish, all of God. And that's the part of God, if you wish, that he offers to the human race, so that he can be in all his allness in each one of us. And I think you need to be in a good situation with someone and not just throw a phrase out about the Holy Spirit, but to try and get a friendship going and a talk going with people that really want to know about the Holy Spirit outside of Christ, so that you can do more than just make one statement about the Holy Spirit is God, and you can think of some ways to explain it to them. The Holy Spirit is an always present truth. That's what we need to know. And his comfort, Christ in us, is both a strength, inspiration, and empowerment. He is all we need. When we are insufficient, he is all sufficient. And we can hang our weakness on his strength. We can be Jesus' suit of clothes. That's all to do with the Holy Spirit.
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0: Captain's Call bringing us the track Step by Step and Michael Carr, Tell the World That Jesus Loves Them. I'll have more music for you in a bit. Right now, though, let's focus on the promise of the Holy Spirit in today's Turning Point.
1: Welcome to Turning Point. If you're a Christian, He's living within you, ready to be your guide and comfort. But how much do you really know about the Holy Spirit? Today, Dr. David Jeremiah begins a new series to shed light on the least understood member of the Trinity, the Holy Spirit you may not know. To introduce the first message, The Promise of the Spirit, here's David.
2: And thank you for joining us today. We are beginning a new series on Turning Point as we explore the third person of the Trinity. As many of you know, we have already done a series called The God You May Not Know, and another one called The Jesus You May Not Know. This series is called The Holy Spirit You May Not Know. These three series have been packaged in three books that are in a beautiful box that I just saw for the first time this week. And it's a great way to make sure you have some information on the Trinity. What does the Bible say about each member of the Godhead? We began this series as we talk about the Holy Spirit, and we're going to begin with the promise of Jesus that the Holy Spirit would come. He said that if He did not go away, the Holy Spirit couldn't come. And He went back to heaven so that the Holy Spirit could be released at Pentecost and fill the believers with His presence. We feel that presence even today. Well, we need to jump into this series and get going. So here is part one of The Promise of the Holy Spirit from John chapter 14, verses 16 and 17. During the darkest days of World War II, President Franklin D. Roosevelt had a man who was always with him. His name was Harry Hopkins. Hopkins wasn't a general or a politician. In fact, he was a sickly, frail, weakened by years of battling cancer man. But Roosevelt trusted him and loved him more than anyone else. Hopkins even moved into the White House so he could be close by, recovering from surgery while serving the president. For more than 3 years, he lived just down the hall, eating at Roosevelt's table, sitting in on late-night strategy sessions, sometimes even meeting with world leaders in the president's bedroom. Churchill nicknamed him Lord Root of the Matter because Hopkins had a way of cutting through confusion to the heart of an issue. Stalin, though suspicious of Americans, trusted this man when he promised that the United States would stand with the Allies until Hitler was defeated. Roosevelt once said the reason he leaned on Hopkins so much was simple. He said, "Harry is the one man I can count on to always tell me the truth and do what needs to be done." He also said in a later time that he loved this man because he knew he was not after anything for himself. He was just trying to be a help to the president. He was in every sense the president's helper. He was unseen by most, unknown by many, but indispensable to history. And yet, as remarkable as Harry Hopkins was, his help could only go so far. You see, his body weakened, his strength gave out, and when his life ended, so did his service. That's the way it is with every human helper. Their support is valuable, but it's always temporary. Now think of another moment in history. The night before the cross, Jesus sat down with his disciples for one final meal. He told them he was leaving, and their hearts were troubled. They couldn't imagine life without him. Who would guide them? Who would help them? And that's when Jesus gave them a promise they never expected. He said, John 14, 16, "I will pray the Father, and he will give you another helper that he may abide with you forever." For the disciples, those words felt like a lifeline. Jesus was about to leave, but he promised they wouldn't be alone. Someone was coming to help them. And that someone was God the Holy Spirit. In the weeks ahead, we're going to learn who the Holy Spirit is, what he does, and some people don't know much about him. Others misunderstand him. The Bible tells us the truth. The Spirit of God is living inside every one of us if we're Christians. The Spirit hovered over the waters of creation. The Spirit gave Joseph the wisdom to lead a nation through famine. The Spirit, the Holy Spirit, gave David the strength to face giants and enemies, and he even gave the skill to design and build God's tabernacle. Here's the incredible part. That same Spirit is alive today, and he's ready to help you. When you don't know what to do, he can guide you. When worries keep you up at night, he can calm you down. When life feels too big or too hard, he can give you the courage to stand strong and move forward. To know the Holy Spirit is to know God himself. It is to know his presence and his power in your life. So let's get started learning about him. First of all, let me tell you about his personality. John 14, 16 and 17 says, "And I will pray the Father, and he will give you another helper, that he may abide with you forever, the Spirit of truth, whom the world cannot receive, because it neither sees him nor knows him, but you know him, for he dwells with you and will be in you." When Jesus spoke these words, he wasn't promising a force or some type of vague spiritual electricity. He was promising a person. Now, this is where some people get tripped up about the Holy Spirit. They refer to the Holy Spirit as an it. But the Holy Spirit is not an it. He is God, the third person of the Trinity. Think of it this way. Electricity can't love you. Gravity can't teach you. A magnetic field won't comfort you at 2 o'clock in the morning. But the Spirit of God does all of that and more. Jesus said he would teach us. And in the book of Acts, the Holy Spirit speaks and he makes decisions and prevents people's plans. And Paul said he can be grieved, and you can't hurt electricity's feelings. Did you know that? The Spirit intercedes for us in prayer. So the Holy Spirit is not an it. It's not a force like electricity. The Holy Spirit is a person, the third person of the Trinity. The Holy Spirit is God. And here's the clincher. The Holy Spirit has all of the marks of personality. Psychologists tell us that personality is made up of three things: intellect, emotion, and volition, or will. And the Holy Spirit has all of those things. He searches and knows the deep things of God. He has knowledge. He loves. He has emotion. And he makes choices like distributing the spiritual gifts to his people. He has mind, emotion, and will, the complete profile of a person. So let me hear you say this in your own mind. The Holy Spirit is a person. Say that. The Holy Spirit is a person. Jesus said, "I will send you this person," and he gave him a name. He called him another helper. He wasn't sending an it, he was sending a he. Someone who would walk alongside the disciples just as he did. Someone who knows and feels and chooses. Someone who could fill the empty seat at the table when Jesus returned to the Father. Perhaps you wonder, why does it matter whether the Spirit is a person or a force? It really does matter. Listen to R.A. Torrey, who wrote this. He said, "If you think of the Spirit as a power to use, it will lead to pride, and you will start to think you're better than others. But if you understand that the Spirit is God himself, full of majesty and glory, who comes to live in your heart and work in your life, it will make you humble." Just think of it. The God of heaven chooses to live in you. What an awesome thought that is. Oh, men and women, it makes all the difference what you believe about the Holy Spirit. If he is an it, an impersonal influence that we learn to harness, then we may boast, "I've got it." But the truth is far different. The Holy Spirit is the person of God who comes to live in our hearts. And when we realize that, pride goes away and humility fills our lips, and God has chosen to live within me. I don't know if you know it or not, but throughout the ranks of Christianity, there are some people who believe that if you become a Christian, you don't have the Holy Spirit quite yet. You have to have the second blessing. And if you don't have the Holy Spirit, they put you down. You don't have that yet? Listen to me. The Bible tells us that when you become a Christian, immediately upon becoming a Christian, you receive the Holy Spirit. Every Christian has the Holy Spirit. And the Holy Spirit is not an influence. The Holy Spirit is a person who comes to live within your heart. Let me talk with you about the priority of the Holy Spirit. Why is the Holy Spirit important? What kind of a person is he? Is he simply an angel? Is he higher than the angels? We've already begun to answer that question, but Jesus gave us the clearest reply in a single word, and that word is another. You don't often build a sermon on one word, but I could preach a whole sermon on the word another. Jesus said, I will pray the Father, and he will give you another helper. Now, in the Greek language, there are only two words for the word another. One is the word heteros, which means another of a different kind. That's where we get the word heterosexual, a different kind. But the other word is the word allos, and that word means another of the very same kind. So what Jesus said is, I'm going to give you another helper of the very same kind that I am. This will be another one just like me, someone you can trust in, someone you can know, someone who will live within you. What does that mean? Jesus was saying, don't be afraid that I'm leaving. When I return to the Father, he's going to send another helper like the one you already have, another one just like Jesus, another who is God, for Jesus is God, another who is a person, for Jesus is a person. Someone has put it this way, another instead of Jesus, another like Jesus, another beside Jesus. All three are true. The disciples weren't losing Jesus, they were gaining the Spirit. Jesus promised his continuing presence, but now they would also enjoy the Spirit's presence. Two instead of one. Jesus alongside of you and in you, and the Holy Spirit indwelling you. It's like what people say at a wedding. Father gives away his daughter and friends console him. You're not losing a daughter, you're gaining a son-in-law. Now that could depend on the kind of guy she marries. But in this case, there's no doubt. Jesus was saying, you're receiving another one just like the one you already have. And here's the wonder of it. They weren't even losing the one they loved. Jesus would still be with them, closer than ever, living inside them through the Holy Spirit. The personality of the Holy Spirit, the priority of it. What is the purpose of the Holy Spirit? Now listen to me carefully in these next moments. I'm sure you know there's a lot of confusion, a lot of discussion, a lot of disagreement, sometimes even leading to division about the Holy Spirit. And the Holy Spirit can unify churches, but if he's misunderstood, he can divide churches. You can get into the ones who have him and the ones who don't, and pretty soon you've got this conflict going on. I know something about that from experiences I've had in churches that I've pastored. The priority of the Holy Spirit is really important. There are many ways to answer the question, what is he here for? But let me tell you what he's here for. First of all, to promote Jesus Christ. The Holy Spirit is here to promote Jesus Christ. The Bible tells us that. Listen to John 15:26. When the Helper comes, whom I shall send to you from the Father, the Spirit of truth who proceeds from the Father, he, the Holy Spirit, said Jesus, will testify of me. And in chapter 16 we read, when he, the Spirit of truth, has come, he will guide you into all truth. For he will not speak of his own authority, but whatever he hears, he will speak, and he will tell you things to come. Now watch this. He will glorify me, for he will take of what is mine and declare it to you. Do you see it? The Holy Spirit does not glorify himself. He glorifies Christ. The first and foremost purpose of the Holy Spirit is to lift up the name of Jesus. That means something very practical, and teaching any movement, any emphasis that puts the Spirit of God ahead of the Son of God is not accurate and not from the Bible. As important as the Holy Spirit is, he never preempts the place of Christ. On the other hand, wherever Christ is magnified, you can be sure the Holy Spirit is at work. His task is to make much of Jesus. This is a word needed in our generation, men and women, because there are groups today who have elevated the Spirit in such a way that Jesus is almost lost. To be sure, the Spirit is God. We do not need to make him God. He already is, but his place in the Trinity is to glorify Jesus Christ. And when the Spirit is doing his work in your life, you will not be going around talking primarily about the Holy Spirit. You'll be talking about Jesus. You will be talking about Jesus Christ because the Spirit comes to lift him up. Spirit-filled Christians, men and women, are Christ-centered Christians. like John the Baptist, who said, he must increase, but I must decrease. So the Holy Spirit comes, first of all, to promote Jesus Christ. And if you get yourself in a group and all of a sudden Jesus Christ gets lost and the Holy Spirit becomes the whole discussion and the gifts of the Spirit and speaking in tongues and all of this takes over, whenever that happens, you know something's not right. Because the Holy Spirit did not come to promote himself, he came to promote Jesus. And if you're filled with the Spirit of Jesus, you'll be filled with the Spirit itself. That's the way that works, and that's what the Bible teaches. So he's here to promote Jesus Christ. Secondly, the Holy Spirit has come to provide strength for believers. I want you to know that's very special to me, especially during these days. I'm sure it's special to some of you, even though you may not know what's going on. John 14, 16 says, I will pray the Father, and he will send you another helper. How many of you could use another helper? I mean, amen. We could use a little help, couldn't we? Jesus called the Holy Spirit helper. That word has the meaning of someone who comes alongside of you, who walks beside you. The word is parakaleo, called alongside of. He comes to strengthen you. The Holy Spirit is the one who comes with strength. He's the divine strengthener. Someone once said, the Holy Spirit is the rod of iron in your back. The Holy Spirit is the one who gives you the backbone to do the things you don't have the courage to do. How we need that today. How we need that in our world today, in our churches today. We live in a time of immense pressure, and without the Spirit's strength, we will collapse. Think of Simon Peter. He's a great illustration. On the night Jesus was betrayed, Peter denied the Lord three times. When confronted, he swore, I don't even know the man, speaking of Jesus. What a pitiful picture of cowardice. Yet wait 40 days, and that same Peter stands before a hostile crowd on the day of Pentecost and proclaims Jesus Christ crucified and risen, and 3,000 people are converted. So you say, what made the difference between Peter on the night before Jesus died and Peter 40 days later? Two things: the resurrection of Jesus Christ and the coming of the Holy Spirit. The Holy Spirit transformed Peter from a coward to a courageous preacher. The Holy Spirit was the steel in Peter's backbone. He was the source of his power. That's what Jesus promised. He said, I will send you another helper. He is the strength we need to live boldly and faithfully in a hostile world. How many of you know that if you only ever do the things you think you can do, you will never do the things God called you to do? I'm sure it would surprise you that many times I don't feel like preaching to you on Sunday. I'm tired. Maybe I've had a busy week or I'm not feeling good physically. But you know what? One of the most wonderful things in the world to be a preacher is to stand up here and feel weak and know that the Holy Spirit has filled you with his power. Sometimes it's almost like I'm standing over here watching someone else preach because the Holy Spirit is doing it. In 1966, a 22-year-old English woman named Jackie Pullinger boarded a ship with little more than a suitcase, a few dollars, and a prayer. She had asked God to show her where to get off. At every port the ship stopped, she felt no peace until the ship docked in Hong Kong. There, God led her to Koh Lan Walled City, a lawless maze of alleys ruled by gangs and filled with heroin addicts and street children. Jackie moved into a tiny room in that dark city. She had no money, no program, and no plan. All she had was the Holy Spirit. At first, she felt helpless, but when addicts came to her for prayer, she discovered something astonishing. Many of them who got prayed for were delivered from heroin without withdrawal pain. Doctors couldn't explain it. Jackie simply said, I discovered the Holy Spirit is stronger than heroin. I just show up and he brings life. Her ministry became known as St. Stephen's Society. It has since helped thousands of people recover from drug addiction. Former gang members have become pastors and addicts. Free and broken lives became whole. We may never walk into a walled city of crime and addiction as Jackie did, but all of us know what it's like to feel powerless. And it is in those very moments that the Holy Spirit comes alongside us to help us and to strengthen us and to enable us to do what we could never do if he weren't active. The Bible says, you shall receive power after the Holy Spirit has come upon you. The Bible says, I pray that from his glorious, unlimited resources, he will empower you with inner strength through his Spirit. The Bible says God has not given us a spirit of fear, but of power and of love and of a sound mind. Ladies and gentlemen, one of the purposes of Holy Spirit is to give you the strength you don't have without him. He gives you the power, the courage to do things you would never do on your own. He becomes the source of God within you. He comes to promote Jesus Christ. He comes to provide strength for Christian living. Here's the third thing. The Holy Spirit comes to point us to the truth. Jesus said this about the Holy Spirit in John 14:26. But the Helper, the Holy Spirit, whom the Father will send in my name, he will teach you all things and bring to your remembrance all things that I said to you. And two chapters later, Jesus said, I still have many things to say to you, but you cannot bear them now. However, when he, the Spirit of truth, has come, he will guide you into all truth. You know, truth is almost lost in our world today, is it not? You wonder if anybody really even knows what the meaning of it is. People talk about their truth. It's just another way of describing their deception and lies. But the Bible says there is truth, and Jesus Christ is the truth. And sometimes as we look at what's going on in life, we need someone to help us understand the truth. What is true? In John 14:26, Jesus explained that the Spirit would be the disciples' helper, and that he would teach them everything they needed to know, and even bring back to their mind the words he had already spoken. In John 16, Jesus said there was more truth waiting for them, but they weren't ready for it yet. He said he would handle that too. When the time came, he would give them the truth that they needed at that moment. So let me just tell you this, the same Spirit still teaches us today, reminding us of God's word when we need it most and leading us into deeper understanding as we grow. If you've ever memorized any verses, you know that sometimes when you're in a situation, that verse will pop into your mind. Who does that? The Holy Spirit does that. The Holy Spirit brings to your memory the things Jesus has already said, so you have that verse when you need it the most. And you know, sometimes what I've discovered is, and I don't know if this happens to you, these are verses I haven't even reviewed in a long time, and if you told me, could you say that verse and do it perfectly, I couldn't, but the Holy Spirit can, and he brings that verse back to your mind, so when you're in the midst of a situation, you know exactly what it is you should say, because the Spirit of truth is working in your heart. The mystery of the Holy Spirit and the majesty of it come together as you study the Scripture. And we're going to be doing that for this next month as we talk about the Holy Spirit you may not know. We have just completed part one of the promise of the Spirit, and we'll have the rest of this message tomorrow.
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5: One night, I had a dream. I dreamed I was walking along the beach with the Lord, and across the sky flashed scenes from my life. Before each scene, I noticed two sets of footprints in the sand. One set belonged to me, and the other to the Lord. When the last scene of my life flashed before us, I looked back at the footprints in the sand, and I noticed that many times along the path of life, there was only one set of footprints. I also noticed that it happened at the very lowest and saddest times in my life. This really bothered me, so I questioned the Lord about it.

Lord, you said that once I decided to follow you, you would walk with me all the way. But I've noticed that during the most troublesome times in my life, there's only one set of footprints. I don't understand why in times when I needed you most, you should leave me. And the Lord replied, My precious, precious child, I love you, and I would never, never leave you during your times of trial and suffering. When you saw only one set of footprints in the sand, it was then that I was carrying you.

0: Not only did the truth come out, but today the church is built upon the ultimate truth, and that is Jesus Christ, the way, the truth, and the life. And of course, that truth about our Lord needs to be shared, that he is the Christ, the Messiah, the King of Kings. Light for Dark Days, that is your title in Insight for Living. Also headed your way, we have our hour worship starting at 4 o'clock.
1: A life without pain and suffering sounds fantastic. Who doesn't long for that? But today on Insight for Living, Chuck Swindoll explores five biblical reasons as to why we suffer. It's part of his in-depth series called Steadfast Christianity. And then later in the message, he'll draw from 2 Thessalonians 1 and 2 to share four practical ways that believers can encourage those who are suffering. His overarching theme is simple: listen to God in the days of your pain. He titled his message, Light for Dark Days. And Chuck begins with a striking illustration.
2: Approximately one out of every 400,000 babies is born with a rare genetic disease. That disease is known as familial dysautonomia. This disease prevents a child from feeling pain. At first reflection, the inability to experience pain may seem to us like a blessing. Imagine the possibilities. A football player doesn't feel the pain of contact. A boxer can endure a terrible beating in the ring and never feel the hurt. Or a woman can bear children without the pain of childbirth. But the tragedy is that a child with this disease will never live long enough to know the glory of the gridiron or the joy of childbirth. Such a child will receive cuts, burns, and even broken bones, never feeling anything. A cavity will rot the tooth without an ache. A broken bone will puncture the skin before anyone is aware of the fracture. Even an appendix could burst without a sharp pain in the side. So, in some ways, pain can be good. It can be God's warning device that something is wrong. Like a red light on the dashboard that alerts you to the fact that the engine is hot, or the battery's getting too low, or the oil pressure's dropping. Pain can also be a signal of something very, very right that's just in transition. Whether from youthful muscles exerted in play,

0: or from a birth canal stretched to seemingly impossible limits. Pain signals change, growth, and development, the birth of something new. There are many different kinds of pain, physical, emotional, spiritual, each with its own kind of intensity. Pain can be a chronic, dull discomfort, or it could be a sudden jolt of such magnitude that it causes you to reel, even collapse. Pain often seems pointless, but God assures us that it is always purposeful. Paul tried to assure the Thessalonians that their pain had a purpose, that pain was a part of the curriculum in God's course of life. Let me read for you Paul's words of encouragement from our Father's Word in the second letter written to the Thessalonians, a section of chapter 1, and then from the second chapter as well. So I'll read 2 Thessalonians chapter 1, beginning at verse 4. Therefore we ourselves speak proudly of you among the churches of God for your perseverance and faith in the midst of all your persecutions and afflictions which you endure. This is a plain indication of God's righteous judgment, so that you may be considered worthy of the kingdom of God, for which indeed you are suffering. For after all, it is only just for God to repay with affliction those who afflict you, and to give relief to you who are afflicted, and to us as well, when the Lord Jesus shall be revealed from heaven with his mighty angels in flaming fire, dealing out retribution to those who do not know God and to those who do not obey the gospel of our Lord Jesus. Now, chapter 2, verse 13. But we should always give thanks to God for you, brethren, beloved by the Lord, because God has chosen you from the beginning for salvation, through sanctification by the Spirit and faith in the truth. It was for this he called you through our gospel, that you may gain the glory of our Lord Jesus Christ. So then, brethren, stand firm and hold to the traditions which you were taught, whether by word of mouth or by letter from us. Now may our Lord Jesus Christ himself and God our Father, who has loved us and given us eternal comfort and good hope by grace, comfort and strengthen your hearts in every good work and word.
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0: Today I'm going to take the advice of Joseph Parker. Now, you probably don't know Joseph Parker. He did not live in our generation, and he never lived in these United States, as a matter of fact. He died at the very beginning of this century, 1902, having lived all of his days in the land of England. And he wasn't some famous poet or politician. He was a humble minister of Jesus Christ, gifted to be sure, but a man who served Christ in a busy and angry city, the city of London, during the latter half of the 19th century. And to make matters worse, he ministered in the shadow of Charles Haddon Spurgeon, which is a little like playing center on a same basketball team as Abdul-Jabbar, I suppose. Who could possibly hold the light of attention in the days of Spurgeon like Spurgeon? But I want you to know, Joseph Parker did. I tend to agree with Warren Wiersbe, who writes in a fine book entitled Walking with the Giants. If some homiletically inclined archangel were to permit me to select another time and place in which to live, I immediately would ask to be transported to Great Britain during the reign of Queen Victoria. What a paradise for preachers. But if I were in London on a Lord's Day and had already heard Spurgeon preach, I would hasten to the city temple and there sit at the feet of Joseph Parker, whose congregations were second in size only to those of Spurgeon. In fact, for 33 years, Joseph Parker served that congregation in the city of London, not at the mighty tabernacle, the Metropolitan Tabernacle, but at the city temple, serving faithfully the cause of Christ. But back to the advice that Parker left many young ministers thinking about their future. He said to a group of them on one occasion, "Preach to broken hearts, and you will never lack for a congregation. Preach to the brokenhearted. There is one in every pew." That's the advice I want to take today. Preach to broken hearts. If your heart is broken, you are the one I'm talking to. And if your heart has been broken, and whose hasn't? But now you are back on top of things. I also speak to you because someday, well, you will be the hope of someone who is where you were. And my message can be stated in one simple sentence. Be sure you listen to God in the days of your pain. Be sure you listen to God in the days of your pain. You know, as I worked my way through the New Testament recently, I came across one verse after another that didn't simply hint at pain and suffering. I found a veritable theme of that woven through the fabric of the New Testament. Jesus, our Lord, said in John 16:33, "These things I have spoken to you, that in me you may have peace. In the world you will have tribulation. But be of good cheer. I have overcome the world." In the middle of that statement, "in the world, you will have tribulation." In fact, I found in Philippians 1:29, "For you it has been granted for Christ's sake, not only to believe in him, but also to suffer for his name's sake." Do you know the Bible taught that? Not only are we exhorted in Scripture to believe in Jesus Christ, but we have been granted the assignment of suffering for his name's sake. If you're suffering, you're right on target. You are right on course. You are going through a terribly important time, difficult though it may be, that God has ordained for you and your character development. That's why Peter would say, "Don't think it strange concerning the fiery ordeal, which is to try you, as though some strange thing happened unto you, but rejoice. What you are going through is precisely what has been designed for you." Pain is a part of the curriculum in God's course of life. And there's no way you can just audit the course. You have to take it, and you have to do the assignments. And someday you will get credit for it. I wondered how to begin a talk that was this broad and important, and it occurred to me that the Bible might have something to say about why we suffer. Before I talk about the Thessalonians and the things they went through and the things Paul said to them, I thought, well, I ought to share with the congregation three, four, five reasons we suffer. And I want to do that. I don't usually ask you specifically to write something down, though some of you do have that habit. I'd like you to find a blank page in your Bible, either at the beginning or at the end, and put the title above what you write, "Five Reasons We Suffer." And let me share them with you. All of them supported from the Scriptures. Five reasons we suffer. And understand, there may be 50 reasons, but these five are clearly set forth on several occasions in the Scriptures. First, personally to develop faith. Personally to develop faith. No one can have a strong faith who does not go through periods of suffering. What the Nautilus machines are to bodybuilders, suffering time is to the saint whose life is being built with character toward maturity. Personally, to develop our faith. If you like to add verses in support of these things, why don't you choose James 1, verses 2 through 4. Second, we go through suffering doctrinally to expose wrong. There is nothing like some suffering to expose to us and reveal to us wrong in our lives. To expose wrong, that would be a doctrinal reason we suffer. Paul wrote the Corinthians in 1 Corinthians 11:30, "For this cause many of you are weak and sickly, and some of you have died." And he had reference to a time of suffering and illness that had swept across the church because of wrongdoing they were suffering. While you're at it, you might add, along with 1 Corinthians 11:30, James 5:13 to 16, where we are told to confess our faults to one another and we will be healed. Suggesting in the context that we are going through a time of difficulty where healing is needed and there is wrong that needs to be confessed. Doctrinally to expose wrong, James 5:13 to 16. Let me add a word of caution. People who go through suffering are often encountered or confronted by those not suffering who feel that it's their calling to tell them the wrong that has been going on in the person's life, and they confront them with wrong. I am not suggesting that it's anyone's job to tell anyone else what's wrong in his or her life, unless it is obvious, there is evidence, and it is causing scandal in the church of Christ. The exposing of wrong is a personal, doctrinal thing that occurs in one's life. No one is better able to filter out the wrongdoing than the sufferer herself or himself. We usually don't need a counselor to show us our wrong. Third, vertically, let's call this to learn obedience. Vertically, we suffer to learn obedience. Hebrews 5 and verse 8 states, "Though he were a son, yet learned he obedience through the things that he suffered." Obedient people don't just emerge automatically and indifferently on the surface of the earth. They have learned through suffering to obey. Our older son and his wife have purchased a little dog. It's a beagle. And along with two small children, they now have a small dog. So they're busy people. It's interesting to watch the evolution of obedience in the life of this little dog when we visit with them. A couple of weeks ago, the little beagle, whose name is Mac, named after a character out of the Cats play. Maybe he's just angry because he's named after a cat. I don't know. But Mac was all over the sofa, just growling and scratching and pulling and biting and nipping. And I'll tell you, our son was on that little creature. Get down, get down. Don't. Walk, walk. Don't. Get down. And finally, this little dog has learned to stay down. Interesting now when we go by and visit. Like last night. Little dog started to jump up on the sofa, and Kurt said, "Get down." The little dog, ears laid way back, and he got right down. He's learned obedience through the things that he has suffered. That's what's happened. It happens in our life as well. You finally learn that when God says, "Get down," you get down. You don't scratch and bite and nip and bark, you get down. You learn obedience because you've been beaten up a little. It's called divine discipline. Divine discipline. Now that brings me to the horizontal reason we suffer. Horizontally, to cultivate humility. To cultivate humility. To develop faith. To expose wrong. To learn obedience. To cultivate a humble heart. Let's use 2 Corinthians 12, verse 7 for this one. Where the apostle says twice in the same verse, "that I might not be exalted above measure." God sent Paul a thorn in the flesh, and he purposely left it unidentified. It may have been a hunchback, some physical deformity. It may have been migraine. It may have been a recurrence of malaria. It may have been some emotional battle he fought to the end of his day. We don't know. But the term for thorn is a sharp, pointed stake. and it pierced Paul. It punctured his pride, and it kept him from being arrogant and proud. Someone has written, pain plants the flag of reality in the fortress of a rebel heart. I would rewrite it, pain plants the flag of humility in the fortress of an arrogant heart. You visit the hospitals today and you find the sickly filling those rooms. You don't find much arrogance. You find humility. You find brokenness. Yes, horizontally to cultivate humility. Ultimately, fifth, ultimately to glorify God. How easy to leave that one out. To glorify God. I quoted 1 Peter 4, verses 12 and 13 earlier. Let me quote verse 16. If anyone suffers as a Christian, let him not feel ashamed, but in that name, let him glorify God. That's 1 Peter 4, verse 16. So let me encourage you over the next 5 or 6 days to commit to memory these 5 reasons we suffer. Tuck them away in one of the creases of your brain. You have a little room left up there to put something important. Let's insert these thoughts in the next several days. We suffer to develop faith, to expose wrong, to learn obedience, to cultivate humility, and to glorify God. Let me add this. I have never, ever met a Christian whom I admired, whose life was deeply used by Christ, who was a stranger to suffering. Never. I don't think I ever will. Tozer was right. It's doubtful God can use anyone greatly until he has hurt him deeply. Listen when God speaks in your pain. Listen to him. C.S. Lewis, in a work entitled The Problem of Pain, wrote, "We can rest contentedly in our sins and in our stupidities, and anyone who has watched gluttons shoveling down the most exquisite foods as if they did not know what they were eating will admit that we can ignore even in pleasure. But pain insists upon being attended to. God whispers to us in our pleasures. He speaks to us in our conscience. He shouts in our pain. It is his megaphone to rouse a deaf world. Listen when he speaks. You're on the other end of God's megaphone. And as it were, he is shouting at you. There is a reason you're going through this. Now, having said all of those things about why we suffer, let's spend a few minutes finding out 4 ways to encourage those who are suffering. In the little letter Paul wrote the Thessalonians for the second time, we find tucked away in the last 5 verses, 4 ways to help people going through the fiery ordeal. I want to go through them one by one. No need to make them sound more profound than they are. They stand from God's Word as wonderful techniques in ministering to the suffering. Some of you are better adept at this than others. And those of you who are ministering to the hurting, remember the counsel from this passage. Now, these Thessalonians were going through hard times. I just learned this week in my study that Pliny the Elder, during the days of the Roman Empire, stated the first place Gentile Christians were killed was Thessalonica. It may have been that the first Christian family among the Gentiles was killed between the 2 letters Paul wrote the Thessalonians. It may have been that just recently the congregation had buried one of its earliest members. May have been a widow that he had in mind, whose husband stood unreservedly for the things of Christ and paid the maximum price and died a martyr. There may have been a sweeping antisemitism that flowed from the throne of Nero right into the heart of this metropolitan city of Thessalonica. We don't have that spelled out. only that they were afflicted and persecuted and suffering. And Paul's heart went out to them. So we're not surprised when we come to verse 13 to discover that the first response in encouraging the suffering is compassion. But we should always give thanks to God for you, brethren, beloved by the Lord. Have you gone through suffering lately, so much so that you've even begun to question your own dignity and importance, your significance in a world that's moving rather rapidly along without you? Have you become the target of someone's rumor or the object of someone's exaggerated statement about ill character? It's unfounded, but you can't seem to put it to bed. Have you been shunned by those who once embraced you? Have you been kicked while down, having made a bad mistake? Then you understand what it means to suffer. Is your name being tossed around sort of like a racquetball from one wall to another, and you can't seem to get quiet and put it back together? You know what's happening? You're feeling isolated. You're questioning your own worth. You're wondering about your future. You're devastated and you're confused. And it may not be even from someone else. You may have gotten the bad news from your doctor, and the prognosis is bleak. They had similar feelings as I just described, and it must have been wonderful to hear words like, "I give thanks to God for you." And you are, brethren, beloved by the Lord. Those two statements drip with compassion. The first one upholds the dignity of each individual who is suffering. I give thanks to God for you. And the second affirms their security in the family of God.
1: If you're in that place today, isolated, confused, questioning your own worth, we want you to hear what Chuck Swindoll said just one more time. I give thanks to God for you. You are beloved by the Lord. You see, your suffering hasn't disqualified you. It hasn't diminished you, and it hasn't escaped God's attention. He knows your name. He sees your pain, and he has not moved. Comforting words coming from 2 Thessalonians today on Insight for Living. Is someone you love suffering? I'm Bill Meyer. Chuck Swindoll presents 4 practical ways to encourage your loved one. 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
1: We have hit the 4 o'clock mark, and that means it's time for some music. We have our worship hour coming up, and starting us off, it's John Starnes with Holy Ground.

0: Taken from Scripture, and indeed, our Lord's Word is a lamp unto our feet. 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
1: Welcome to our special program, Hope in Hard Times, where we get reminded that God does not leave us nor forsake us, even when we find ourselves in storms, in situations that seem like we have bumped into a wall and we have nowhere to go. God is there to guide us and to help us find a way. And we are saying this is a way that we may not have known, but God knows the way already. I'm your host, Melinda Kajilima, and Pastor Chidimoro will be with us. Welcome, Pastor.
2: Thanks a lot for having me.
1: We are blessed to have you as our teacher, especially encouraging us on keeping our trust and hope in God. This program is two segments where we get a devotion and then a teaching. Before we get our devotion, we take time to listen to one of the various circumstances that life throws at people, making them feel like losing hope. So it's time for us to listen to the words of someone who is in a crisis and does not know what to hope for. Here is John with today's scenario. Let's listen to this.
3: I've always thought of myself as a generous person, but a strange thing happened when I went to buy supplies. They were rationing some of the items we needed, and my first response was to get as much as I could. Even though we only needed one item, I got two because I could. Later, I felt guilty. What if someone who really needed those supplies didn't get any? Am I no longer generous by taking more than I needed at that time? I had a guilty conscience, but at the same time thinking, but I also need this. Probably rationing the item means it will be scarce.
1: Pastor, should I have more than I need at any given time? Is it something a Christian should do? I know there are situations where there is a drought and, you know, obviously things like rice, things like mealie meal may run out. If I get a chance of getting more than I need at a particular time, should I really feel guilty? Let me leave you. It's time to share with us our devotion today on generous love.
2: You should not feel guilty simply because you have taken one more than you actually need. There's no need for that. But if you start taking much, much more than you actually need, then you have a reason to feel guilty if you're a Christian, because you're thinking to yourself, I'm a Christian, I'm supposed to love my neighbor as I love myself. So if I end up taking five items and others go without, surely that is not Christian behavior. But if you take just one more than you actually need, I wouldn't say there's a reason to feel guilty. Keeping a healthy, loving, and generous perspective in a crisis is a challenge, especially if you don't know if you'll have the resources you need to survive. But your generosity helps to express God's love and justice in the world. And it's good to realize you will be rewarded one day. I suppose taking more than you need could be a reflection that you don't trust God, that He can take care of you tomorrow. But as a Christian, we should always trust God. We are reminded in Matthew chapter 6 that we should not worry about tomorrow, because tomorrow will take care of itself, and that God will take care of us. In Psalm 112 verse 5, Psalm 112 verse 5, it says, God will come to those who are generous and lend freely, who conduct their affairs with justice. The Bible also tells us that our generosity will result in thanksgiving to God. You will find this in 2 Corinthians chapter 9, from verse 7 to 9 and verse 11 to to 13, 2 Corinthians chapter 9, from verse 7 to 9, and then verses 11 through to verse 13. The Bible says, each of you should give what you have decided in your heart to give, not reluctantly or under compulsion, for God loves a cheerful giver. And God is able to bless you abundantly, so that in all things at all times, having all that you need, you will abound in every good work, as it is written, they have freely scattered their gifts to the poor, their righteousness endures forever. You will be enriched in every way, so that you can be generous on every occasion, and through us your generosity will result in thanksgiving to God. This service that you perform is not only supplying the needs of the Lord's people, but is also overflowing in many expressions of thanks to God. Because of the service by which you have proved yourselves, others will praise God for the obedience that accompanies your confession of the gospel of Christ and for your generosity in sharing with them and with everyone else. How important is it for you to show God's love by being a generous and cheerful giver? The question is, how will you do it?
1: Thank you, Pastor, for today's devotion. You know, I was thinking about the scenario where we get a feeling of feeling guilty if I take more than I actually need. I think maybe if you get several items that you may also want to give others, that is allowed, right?
2: Yes, it is.
1: I think of my friend in another town, my friend, my neighbor, who may need the same thing.
2: Even your relatives, it's okay as long as you are thinking about others and not being selfish.
1: Thank you so much, Pastor, for that devotion. Dear friend, I always say we always look forward to hearing from you, sharing with us how this program is helping you. Send us an SMS or WhatsApp to the number +263 777 682 163. Now, since our program is two segments, we've just finished the first segment, and now it's time for us to get into our second segment, where Pastor Clarkson Chidemoro is giving us yet another lesson on Jesus being the source of living water. Pastor, over to you.
2: Thank you, Melinda. Today, we are looking at something that many people find difficult to do, and to some extent it is related to our earlier devotion. We are looking at giving water even to your enemy. Giving water even to your enemy. And the scripture we will use is Proverbs chapter 25 and verse 21. Proverbs 25 and verse 21. It reads, if your enemy is hungry, give him bread to eat. And if he is thirsty, give him water to drink. All I can say is, easier said than done. The big question is, who is an enemy? An enemy is a person whom you are not in good terms with. It is someone you are not in good books with. You want nothing to do with the person. You do not talk to them or even share anything with them. If they ask you for water, you will not give them any. The Bible teaches us that you must give to them. A person cannot live without water. Without water, he or she will die. There will be times when they may be stranded and ask for water from you. He or she could be at their home without water, or they could be at the borehole and not be able to draw water, or without a container for water. If they ask you for water, please give to them. If you are a child of God, God wants you to love your enemies and repay evil, not with evil, but repay evil with good. Do good when others have done evil to you. This is what the Bible says in Paul's letter to the Romans in chapter 12, verse 20. Paul's letter to the Romans, chapter 12 and verse 20. It reads, "Therefore, if your enemy is hungry, feed him. If he is thirsty, give him a drink. For in so doing, you will heap coals of fire on his head." Many times we do not want God to pour these coals of fire. We want to pour them ourselves. But the Bible is encouraging us as Christians that we should do good to our enemies. We should give water even to your enemy. If you do what the Bible says, your enemy will be ashamed and eventually respect you. He will also come to God because you have done what God wants you to do. Later, he may even become your friend. The Bible also teaches us about forgiveness, teaches us not to hate anybody and to forgive others. So, you should not have an enemy, strictly speaking, because the people that have done you wrong, at some point you have forgiven them because you are a Christian. Forgive us our trespasses as we forgive those who trespass against us. Dear friend, do you have enemies? God does not want you to have enemies. So forgive them. Go to them and ask for forgiveness and show them friendship. Does your family have enemies? Or even your community? Do they have enemies? People that you have always been told are not like you. This week, I want to challenge you. These people you have been told that they are not like you and you shouldn't like them, I want to challenge you to greet them, be nice to them, give them water, but be safe. Do not let others get you to do things that are wrong. Kindly share with us how you will be kind to your enemy.
1: Thank you, Pastor Shidimoro, for being with us, and thank you, dear listener, for staying with us. Pastor, that was a very powerful teaching. How does it feel to give something to an enemy, and what comes into your mind when you think about them? It is important to love our enemies. It is good to do good to them. Jesus taught us that. My friend, share with us the struggles you may be having in loving your enemies, but always remember it. Pastor, that was a very powerful teaching. How does it feel to give something to an enemy, and what comes into your mind when you think about them? It is important to love our enemies. It is good to do good to them. Jesus taught us that. My friend, share with us the struggles you may be having in loving your enemies, but always remember it is what God wants us to do, no matter

Thank you, Pastor Chidimoro. Unfortunately, we've run out of time and we've come to the end of our program today. Let's make a date again for the next program on Hope in Hard Times. Meanwhile, please write to us and share with us how God is ministering you through this program. Send an SMS or WhatsApp to the number +263 777 682 163. That number again is +263 777 682 163. It has been my pleasure being with you. Thank you for allowing us into your space, and thank you for being with us in today's program. Let's meet again on the next program, Hope in Hard Times. My name

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1: 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And again, I want to mention that we do have a new website. 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And now it's time for some music. We'll begin with a choir classic, the First Baptist Church Sanctuary Choir, with The Glory of the Resurrection.

0: I wonder whether we ever truly realize how many of the things we take for granted are actually miracles happening every minute of every day. Things that, if we took a moment to think about, would change the way we see not only the world, but ourselves. Hi, I'm Bernie Diamond, and welcome again to Fresh. So let's look at you. Did you know that you are 99.999% empty space? Absolutely. All matter, including human cells, is made up of atoms, and if the nucleus of an atom were the size of a marble, the nearest electron would be hundreds of meters away. The solidity you feel is actually electromagnetic repulsion, not solid matter. So yes, solid matter is mostly not solid at all. What we experience as solid is actually the result of invisible forces, not physical contact. Ipso facto, you and I are almost entirely made up of empty space. Mind-bending, isn't it? And yet, as the psalmist prays so beautifully to God in Psalm 139, beginning at verse 13, "It was you who formed my inward parts. You knit me together in my mother's womb. I praise you, for I am fearfully and wonderfully made." When you stand back and look at yourself in the mirror, it's utterly remarkable how God handcrafted you in your mother's womb. How complex, how intricate, how wonderful you actually are, especially when you realize that you're 99.999% empty space. As children's author Hans Christian Andersen once remarked, the whole world is a series of miracles, but we've become so used to them, we call them ordinary things. So please never forget, you are a walking miracle, for you are fearfully and wonderfully made. That's God's word, fresh for you today.
1: Thanks so much, Bernie, for that lovely encouragement. We are at 11 minutes to, and we have time for a few more tracks before we get back to God's word at 5 o'clock. So let's have Shannon Chen blessing us with the song Beauty for Ashes.

0: 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Inspiring hearts, changing lives. 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
1: Quick time check for you. It's 5 o'clock and we're returning to God's Word. Carol and Tammy explaining what rest means. Also headed your way, Reaching New Heights starts at the bottom of the hour.
2: A report once noted that one in five people feels tired most of the time. Are you that one? Stay with us as together we look at some ways that we can get the rest we need, both physically and spiritually.
3: Welcome to Women of Hope. Thank you so much for joining us and making us a part of your day. I'm Tammy, and here with me is Carol.
2: Today we'll talk about rest. Most women, if you ask them, will tell you that they're tired. And if you're a mother, you know what we're talking about, don't you? If you work outside the home, you know that rest is not something that comes easily. But if you're a mother and you work outside the home, you know that rest is almost impossible to get. But you need to somehow find time to rest.
3: Now, Carol, rest is a word that can describe many different situations, isn't it? In preparing for our talk today, I asked several people to tell me what the word rest means to them. Do you want to hear what they had to say?
2: I'd love to.
4: For me, rest is being able to sit outside, to look up in the sky and see the clouds, to look at the green trees, and to see the beautiful flowers.
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2: 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What does true rest mean to you?
3: 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So let's discover more about rest together. 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

0: 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You're listening to Women of Hope, and today we're talking together about the very important issue of rest. Being well is a goal each of us hope to reach. Being rested can help reach that goal and give us energy to face each new day. Joining us to look at ways to get the rest we need is Katie Edmondson. Katie, thank you so much for joining us today.
1: It's good to be here with you. I'm so glad to be part of this time together. Well, today we are talking about rest. And why? Because as we've said already, we women all feel tired at times. And who likes to feel that way? Of course, it's natural to feel tired after we have been working hard for a long time. But feeling tired all the time can stop you from enjoying your life. Experts tell us that 1 in every 5 people feels tired most of the time. There are many possible reasons for this. For example, people who are overweight are normally tired. Their body has to work harder just to do everyday tasks. Or if someone is too thin, there is not enough strength in their muscles to do everyday tasks, and they too may feel constantly tired. Any serious and painful illness can also make you tired. Breastfeeding and pregnancy can make a woman feel very tired. And of course, if you just don't sleep well, you'll feel very tired when you wake up in the morning, as though you had not been sleeping at all. There are so many other reasons for feeling tired most of the time. Stressful situations, depression, worrying about the future, and many other things. Some women say they have a difficult time just getting their minds to shut off at night so they can sleep. If you feel tired all the time, then the first and best thing you should do is to learn how to rest. This is the most natural remedy. You must rest. You must make the time for it. It may have taken many years for you to get to this point of feeling this unending tiredness and exhaustion, so it might take time for you to get back to feeling rested and well again. Let me suggest some ways to help you get your much-needed rest. One way that can help is trying to get to bed around the same time every night and at a decent hour, like 10 p.m., for example. Scientists have found that the best time for our body to repair itself is between the hours of 10 p.m. and 1 a.m. every night. It will also help if you try to make sure you sleep in a dark room. Besides good sleeping habits, did you know that the food we eat also makes a difference on how we feel? Here are some thoughts and suggestions about food. Choose to have a healthy, balanced diet that includes fresh fruits and vegetables. Avoid having a diet that consists mainly of quick and easily processed foods. Many women today live very busy lifestyles. Some of us don't have time to cook healthy meals with meat and vegetables the way our mothers and grandmothers did. So we use processed foods. Some don't have much nutritional value. They are often full of chemicals and the vitamins and minerals have been cooked away. And because there is not much fiber in some of these foods, they can also block your digestive tract and can make you constipated. Choose to include in your daily diet, if possible, a type of animal protein like meat, fish, chicken, and eggs, and have them in the middle of the day between 11 in the morning and 2 in the afternoon. Digesting these foods takes up a lot of energy, and the middle of the day is when your digestion is working best. Avoid eating too many sugary foods like sweets, cakes, soft drinks, and ice cream. 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Avoid having too much caffeine. Caffeine is found in many foods and even some medicines. Caffeine gives you false energy that stimulates your body and gives you a temporary high, but it can make you feel even more tired afterwards. Choose to drink plenty of water, up to 8 glasses a day. It's very good for you. Your body needs water to function properly. So a good way is to sip it throughout the day. Not drinking enough water can make you feel dehydrated and tired. If you eat healthy foods and drink plenty of water, your body will cleanse itself, Your body will get rid of the poisons that build up inside it, and you will feel much more healthy and not so tired. Another suggestion I have to help you not feel so tired is this. Make sure you get enough exercise each day. Exercising helps your body get more oxygen. This will cleanse your blood, encourage your digestive system to work properly, and help you to sleep better. Something else that some people may not know is that your body needs sunshine. If you're a person who works inside all day long, remember to get out into the sunshine sometimes. Why? Well, because your body needs vitamin D, which it manufactures every time your skin is exposed to sunshine. The morning is a good time for this, but be careful that you don't stay in the sun too long and burn your skin. And last of all, make an effort to smile, be grateful, and enjoy all that you have. Let me encourage you to choose to change one step at a time. Please don't try to change everything at once. If you are feeling very tired, you are not alone. Many other women and men feel the same way. The good news is that by following these suggestions step by step, you can start to recover and feel rested. You might not see the results overnight, but these changes will all help you to be more fit and healthy and not feel so tired. And be patient with yourself and take time to make these changes in your daily habits.
2: Thank you so much for sharing with us, Katie. You've made some excellent suggestions for those of us who are lacking the energy in our busy lives, being a mother, a wife, and a working woman. When you feel tired, have you ever tried doing something new and different for a change?
3: No, I really have never thought of that. Do you have any ideas?
2: Yes. Maybe you could go somewhere you've always wanted to go. Or listen to some nice, soothing music.
3: Oh, I love music, Tammy. Music can have a healing effect on our souls, especially if it's calm and inspiring music. I often listen to music that makes me want to praise and thank our Father God. Maybe you do this with music that's special to you, too.
2: You could always invite friends over to spend some time talking and laughing together. Just make sure that you do not discuss serious issues that you might not agree on. This is a special time for fun, remember?
3: And that's a good idea. So if you're often tired, remember the things you need to do. Make sure you get some rest. Go to bed early. Eat good, healthy food. Drink plenty of water. And have some exercise. And try to spend a little bit of time in the sun each day. But don't forget to smile and have fun whenever you can.
2: Following these simple steps will help you overcome your weariness, and you will feel better rested. Are you ready to try? I know I am. Carol, do you know when you talk to women from all cultures, you hear them say they do not have enough time to rest? It seems we're all in the same boat. Now, the Bible tells us that even God rested on the seventh day from all his work when he created the world. If God, being God, needed a day of rest,
3: how much more do women like us need to make sure that we rest?
2: And God wants us, whenever we can, to take time out from our stressful lives and rest a while in his presence. That reminds me of something that happened in the early years of my life. It was a time when God made me keep still and wait on him alone. That was when I learned to let him take over my life.
3: How did that happen, Tammy?
2: You see, I started a new job in a local school. I was given 1 year to prove myself as a good teacher. The job meant a lot to me, and I wanted to do my best. There was so much pressure, competition, and many hours of hard work. To make matters worse, I developed chicken pox. I thought that I would lose my job because I had to stay home and be confined in my room for a while, but God had a purpose for my time of rest. It was at that time that I heard the soft, still voice of Jesus speaking to my heart as I prayed to God. I know that he brought me out of my busy life so that I could rest while he worked things out on my behalf. And you know, I was really surprised when I went back to school. I was actually given a raise and a promotion. It was a valuable lesson for me in trusting God. I learned that I could do nothing about my situation. I had to leave it in God's hands. He worked it out for my good. I just had to rest in Him.
3: You know what I'm thinking about when I hear your story, Tammy? The Bible says, in repentance and rest is your salvation, and in quietness and trust is your strength. How wonderful can that be? That we can rest in God and trust Him, and He will make us strong.

0: helping us focus on our need for renewal, that's Fernando Ortega and the song Jesus, King of Angels.
1: It's not uncommon for women today to be on the go constantly, whether we work at home or outside the home. This constant running around can create a lot of stress. We may even become restless, losing our sense of peace and well-being. So what can we do about this? With us today is Judy Klaus. Thank you for joining us, Judy. I know you have some thoughts on what it means to experience true rest in body and soul.
2: Hello, my friend. Tell me, are you tired? Do you feel weary and burdened with life right now? It's easy for us to feel this way, isn't it? Life moves very fast these days. It seems like our society values busyness, not rest. So we are busier than ever. As a result, most of us feel tired and worn out. You know, God's Word, the Bible, tells us that when God created this world, He showed us a good model to follow, a model of work and rest. God worked 6 days, creating this whole universe we live in, but on the seventh day, He did nothing. He rested. In doing this, God showed that rest is really important. It was for Him, and it is for you and me. It's necessary for our survival. The Bible also tells us that Jesus, the Son of God, showed that even He needed rest when He sat wearily beside a well after a long walk. Another time He rested when He slept in the back of a boat after a long day of work. Jesus rested often when He and His disciples got away from the crowds. He needed some peace and quiet. Now, if God rested from the work of creation, and His Son Jesus needed rest from His ministry to the people who followed Him, do you think we need to rest from our work as well? Yes, we certainly do. You know, my friend, Jesus knows well the burdens we carry in this life. He understands how we can feel weary under the weight of pressures we face in our society today. He understands how we can feel dry and burnt out. He understands how we feel burdened by the guilt and shame some of us are carrying deep in our hearts. Jesus knows you even better than you know yourself. That's true. And He is inviting all of us today to come and rest in Him. Listen to what He says in the Bible. Come, come to me, all of you who are weary and carry heavy burdens. Is that you? If it is, listen closely to what He says. Come to me, and I will give you rest. What a beautiful invitation for those of us who are staggering under so much pressure, trying to manage a job and a family and often many other things. You might even feel burdened with your work in the church or the community. Or perhaps you are carrying the heavy weight of things that others have done to you. Maybe you have been abused or deceived by those you trusted. Are you feeling shame and bitterness? All these things weigh us down, don't they? Here is Jesus inviting us to come to Him. He says, "Come to me, all of you who are weary and carry heavy burdens, and I will give you rest. Take my yoke upon you. Let me teach you, because I am humble and gentle, and you will find rest for your souls. For my yoke fits perfectly, and the burden I give you is light." To help us understand what He is offering here, Jesus borrows a picture from a farmer working in the fields. Two oxen would plow the fields together with a wooden yoke across their shoulders so that they could help each other. When Jesus says, "Take my yoke upon you," He is suggesting that we walk alongside Him and share the yoke with Him. Instead of pulling the heavy weight of our burdens by ourselves, He is asking us to share our load with Him. Well, how do we do that? God's Word tells us that Jesus gave His life for us on the cross to take the punishment for our sins. Only He can free us from our burden of sin and guilt. We cannot come to Jesus trying to impress Him with how much we can do for Him. We cannot live up to His perfect standards on our own. We can only come to Him humbly, willing to admit that we can't carry the load by ourselves. We can only come to Jesus in complete trust that He can give our weary souls rest. So, my dear friend, how about you? Are you tired and weary today? Have you reached the end and you cannot carry your heavy burden by yourself any longer? Come to Jesus. Come to Him and receive rest for your weary soul. Ask Jesus to carry this burden for you. He will do what He promised. He will give you rest. Would you allow me to pray with you and for you? If so, please pray this prayer with me. Dear Jesus, we know You are the Son of the Almighty God. You are able to do whatever You promise in Your Word, the Bible. So please help me. I come to You today to ask You to carry my burden for me. Please forgive my sins. I give You my burden right now. Please restore my weary soul and give me rest. Thank You for Your love and peace that will wash me clean so that I can serve You. Hear me, God, for I pray in Jesus' name. Amen.
0: Wow, what a privilege we have. Just listening to God's Word makes me feel relaxed and rested. True rest comes from God alone.
1: So true, Tammy, because sweet rest in Jesus can be experienced only when we ask Him to forgive our sins and invite Him into our lives. Listen to the words of this beautiful poem called Sweet Rest in Jesus. In Jesus I have found sweet rest from sorrow, toil, and care. In Him I am happy and blessed, for all my burdens He bears. Oh, how happy am I with my Savior so near. I have found sweet rest on Jesus' dear breast. I came to the Lord for release when burdened with guilt and with sin. He cleansed me and filled me with peace and gave me His Spirit within. Though many the troubles I meet, He will keep me and help me along. I will sit at His glorified feet, for He is my joy and my song. All glory and praise to Your name for what You have suffered for me, for saving my soul when I came and gave myself up to Thee. My prayer is that you will find rest in Jesus today. Trust Him. He will never let you down.
0: Thanks so much, Carol. Our time together is ending for today. Thank you for letting us be a part of your life. God's blessings on you.

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0: It's time for Reaching New Heights. Reaching New Heights features the preaching and teaching ministry of Dr. Holly Miller, Senior Pastor of Sevier Heights Baptist Church in Knoxville, Tennessee. 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
1: Thank you, choir and orchestra, so much. This morning, we're going to take a little break in our study of the Gospel of Mark. We've been in there very consistently, and I just want to give you a break today. You deserve a break today, so will you turn to the last book of the Bible, the book of Revelation, and I want to begin reading in verse 1 of chapter 21. It's the next to the last chapter of the Bible, Revelation 21 and verse number 1. I heard about a man that took his little boy to the pet shop, and he was going to give him a new puppy. He said, "Now, son, you can have any of the puppies you want." Well, he saw this litter of puppies, and he saw one that was just wagging his tail like crazy. He said, "Daddy, I want that one. I want the one with a happy ending." Well, you know, I believe the Bible is like that. The Bible is God's book with a happy ending. The last two chapters of the Bible talk about our eternal home, the happy ending we're going to have if we know Jesus Christ. The hymn writer said, "There's a land that is fairer than day, and by faith we can see it afar. The Father waits over the way to prepare us a dwelling place there." To prepare us a what? A dwelling place there. Jesus said, "Let not your heart be troubled. You believe in God, believe also in me. In my Father's house are many mansions. If it were not so, I would have told you. I go to prepare a place for you. And if I go and prepare a place for you, I will come again and receive you to myself, that where I am, there you may be also." He emphasizes that it is a place where we are going to spend eternity. What kind of a place is it? Well, that's what the Bible is describing in Revelation 21 and 22. God calls it a city, a great big city, a beautiful city, a glorious city. Let's see what he says. Revelation 21, 1, "And I saw a new heaven and a new earth, for the first heaven and the first earth had passed away. Also, there was no more sea. Then I, John, saw the holy city, New Jerusalem, coming down out of heaven from God, prepared as a bride adorned for her husband. And I heard a loud voice from heaven saying, 'Behold, the tabernacle of God is with men, and he will dwell with them, and they shall be his people, and God himself will be with them and be their God. And God will wipe away every tear from their eyes. There shall be no more death, nor sorrow, nor crying, and there shall be no more pain, for the former things have passed away.'" What kind of a place are we going to go if we know Jesus Christ when we die? What kind of place are we going to go to? Well, in the first place, notice, it is a place of physical beauty. It is a place of physical beauty. A beautiful place that only the reflection of this world can help us to understand. Now this world is beautiful. You look at the mountains, you look at the oceans, you look at the deserts, you look at all the wonderful things that God has created.

created in this world. And that's just a little tip of the iceberg of how beautiful this place it is going to be. Notice what he says again in verse 1. I saw a new heaven and a new earth, for the first heaven and the first earth had passed away, and there was no more sea. Notice it is a physical place of beauty. You see, this earth on which we live is a physical place. This city in which we live is a physical place. This universe in which we live is a physical place. In the beginning, God created the heavens and the earth. It's all physical. It has matter and material. God created it as a real physical earth that you can touch. Well, the New Jerusalem that we're going to live in is also a real physical place. You see, in the beginning, God created the heavens and the earth. But one day after the Great Tribulation, one day after the millennium on this earth, one day after the final judgment day, one day after all of that is over, do you know what God is going to do? God is going to take this earth, and God is going to take this universe and the atmosphere and the stratosphere and all the other spheres, and God is going to totally destroy it and wipe it out. I want to read that to you in 2 Peter chapter 3, but listen to it carefully. Peter says, but the day of the Lord will come as a thief in the night, in which, now watch this, the heavens, that is the universe, the stars, the galaxies, the heavens will pass away with a great noise. The elements will melt with fervent heat. Both the earth and the works that are in it will be burned up. Therefore, since all these things will be dissolved, what manner of persons ought you and I to be in holy conduct and godliness? Because we're looking for and hastening the coming of the day of God, because of which the heavens will be dissolved, being on fire, and the elements will melt with fervent heat. God's going to destroy all this. Now watch verse 13. Nevertheless, we, according to his promise, look for new heavens and a new earth, in which dwells righteousness. Now that's exactly what John is saying in Revelation 21:1. I saw a new heaven and a new earth, for the first heaven and the first earth had passed away. They had been destroyed. So God's going to destroy this universe and this earth and make a brand new universe and a brand new earth. And within that new universe and among the galaxies and the stars, God is going to place a brand new earth. And upon that brand new earth, God is going to create a brand new city called the Holy City, the New Jerusalem. Now, God has not yet created the new heavens, because the old heaven is still here. The old universe is still here. God has not yet created the new earth, because we're still living on the old earth. But God has already begun construction on the New Jerusalem. The new heavenly city, where is it? I don't know where it is, but it's someplace in God's created universe. And that's what he's saying in chapter 21, that out there someplace, there is a city. It is the new Jerusalem, the new city. You say, is it a real physical place? Oh, yes, it is. How do I know that? Well, when Jesus arose from the grave, one of the things he did was to make sure that his disciples understood he had a physical body. Now, it was a spiritual body, but at the same time, it was a physical body. He said, you can touch me. He said, feel me. I have flesh and bones. He ate before them. It was a real physical body. Now, in that physical body, what did he do? He ascended up into the New Jerusalem. He had a physical body. He went to a physical place. Hebrews says he is right now seated in that place as a man and as God, the God-man Jesus Christ. He still has the nail prints in his hands. He still has the scars in his sides. But right now he's seated in a physical place on a physical throne at the right hand of his heavenly Father. So it's real. It's real. And the point that John is making in this chapter is that it's a place of physical beauty. Indescribable beauty. Look at verse 21, verse 2, chapter 21, verse 2. Then I, John, saw the holy city, the new Jerusalem. It is coming down out of heaven, out of the universe from God. It is prepared as a bride adorned for her husband. He's talking about the beauty. One of the things I've had the privilege of doing through the years is performing many, many weddings. And I'll stand here and I'll watch the beautiful bride come down the aisle, and everything is immaculate. Everything is in its place. And she's prepared for that day.
I've never seen a bride that wasn't beautiful. Had some close calls, but I've never seen one that wasn't, I mean, really, really beautiful. And that's what he uses to describe the place called heaven. Look at verse number 9. Then one of the seven angels who had the seven bowls filled with the seven last plagues came to me and talked with me and said, come, I will show you the bride, the Lamb's wife. And now he's talking about the city itself. You see, we say Knoxville is a people. Knoxville is a place. The bride's wife, the New Jerusalem, is a people and it's a place. Verse 10, he carried me away in the spirit to a great high mountain. He showed me the great city, the holy Jerusalem. What's it doing? It is descending out of the universe from God. It is going to land down like a giant UFO. It's going to land down on that brand new earth after God creates the new earth. Now notice how he describes it. Verse 11, it has the glory of God. When Stephen died, what did he say? God gave him a vision of that new city. He said, I see the glory of God. I see Jesus standing at the right hand of God. Lord, I'm coming home. Receive my spirit. He said, I see the glory of God. Her light was like a most precious stone, a jasper stone, clear as crystal. He's trying to tell us how beautiful it is. She had a great high wall with 12 gates and 12 angels at the gates and names written on them, which are the names of the 12 tribes of the children of Israel. Verse number 14, the wall of the city had 12 foundations. On them were the names of the 12 apostles of the Lamb. He who talked with me had a golden reed to measure the city and its gates and its wall. And the city is laid out as a square. Its length is as great as its breadth. He measured the city with a reed, 12,000 furlongs. Its length, breadth, and height are equal. He measured its wall, 144 cubits, according to the measure of a man, that is, of an angel. The construction of its wall was jasper. The city was pure gold, like clear glass. The foundations of the wall of the city were adorned with all kinds of precious stones, most of which I cannot pronounce, so I won't even try. But he's telling us how beautiful it is, a place of architectural wonder, a place of radiant glory, a place of indescribable. Somebody has described it like this. They took these dimensions and they said the city is 2,250,000 square miles of indescribable beauty. I don't know a lot about heaven. I don't know exactly what it's going to be like, but I do know this. It's going to be a place of physical beauty. The second thing John tells us is that heaven is going to be a place of spiritual joy. It is going to be a place of spiritual joy. Would you look now in verse number 3? Go back to verse 3. I heard a loud voice from heaven. And this loud voice said, behold, the tabernacle of God is with men. He will dwell with them. They shall be his people. God himself will be with them and be their God. It's a place of spiritual joy because we're in the presence of God. God will tabernacle among them. That is, God will permanently live among them. God will dwell among them. Oh, I know we have fellowship with Jesus now. I have fellowship with Jesus this morning, and I'm sure you did too, and we have fellowship with him throughout the day. But I'm talking about a different kind of fellowship when we see him, and in fellowship sweet, we will sit at his feet, or we'll walk by his side in the way. What he says, we will do. Where he sends, we will go. Never fear, only trust and obey. In fellowship, we're going to commune with him. Fanny Crosby was that great blind hymn writer. Somebody said to her one day, Miss Fanny, if you had one wish, what would it be? She said, if I had just one wish, I'd wish that I would remain blind until the day I die. Why do you wish that? She said, because that way the first face I ever see will be the face of Jesus. The face of Jesus. It's a place of spiritual joy because of the presence of God. It's a place of spiritual joy because we're going to know him in a way that we have never dreamed of knowing him before. To know him is to love him. Oh, you love him now. You're going to love him so much more then. I never will forget when I was a young man and my father had just died, and about a 4 or 5 months later, I was in a church service in a camp meeting in Brownsville, Kentucky.
It was an outside tabernacle. It was just filled with college students. And I was there, and my dad had just died a few months ago. And my dad's favorite preacher all of his life was Dr. Robert G. Lee. Used to be pastor of Bellevue Baptist Church. They called him the Prince of Preachers. Dr. Lee was something else. And that was my dad's favorite preacher. And in the service that night, who do you think was preaching? R.G. Lee was preaching. It was a group of young people. He was about 90 years old, but he was still preaching the Word of God. And then I can remember when I was a boy, my dad used to listen to the old-fashioned revival hour on the radio. Charles E. Fuller, some of you remember that. The piano player was Rudy Atwood. Rudy Atwood was there that night playing the piano. And the service was building and the crowd was coming and the people were excited. And I thought, man, R.G. Lee is preaching and Rudy Atwood is going to play the piano. Oh, I just got this sense of sadness. I wish Dad could be here. Oh, I wish Dad could be here. And then suddenly it hit me. What are you saying? Your dad doesn't want to be here. He doesn't want to be here. You think he'd leave Jesus to hear R.G. Lee? You think he'd leave Paul and Daniel and Moses to listen to Rudy Atwood play the piano? Not for one minute. Some of you today are saying, oh, if I could just communicate somehow with my loved one who has died, and I would say, oh, I wish you could come home. I wish you could just come home. I miss you so much. Do you know what they'd say? They'd say, I am home. I am home. I don't want to go back there. I'm more home than I've ever been. Just think of stepping on shore and finding it heaven, of touching a hand and finding it God's hand, of breathing new air and finding it celestial air, of waking up in glory and finding it home. Heaven is going to be home, home at last, home at last. Heaven is going to be a place of spiritual joy because it's in the presence of Jesus. And Psalm 16:11, in thy presence is fullness of joy. It's going to be a place of spiritual joy because of the absence of sin and sorrow. Would you look at verse 4? God will wipe away every tear from their eyes. Now you cry in this world, and maybe your husband or your wife or your parent or a brother or a sister, maybe even a child will come and they'll wipe away your tears. And what happens? Those tears come back. They always come again. Many times I've had my tears wiped away, but they come again. And they will come again. But one of these days, God is going to wipe away every tear. And when God wipes away your tears, He does a good job because they're never coming again. There'll be no more tears when God wipes away your tears because look, verse 4, God will wipe away every tear from their eyes. There shall be no more death, no more sorrow, no more crying, no more pain, because all those things have to do with this life, the former life contaminated by sin, and the former things are passed away. Those things aren't going to be there anymore. No more hands crippled up by arthritis. No more lungs eaten up by cancer. No more arteries clogged by whatever clogs them. No more anything like that. It's going to be a place of physical, beautiful, glorious rest and spiritual joy. It's going to be a place of physical beauty. It's going to be a place of spiritual joy. It's going to be a place of abundant life. I mean life. Sometimes I think we get the idea, well, when I die, I'm going to heaven. And, you know, I think it's going to be all right. But down deep inside, I hope it's not boring. I hope it's not like a 9:30 worship service forever. Can you imagine that? Sometimes that's the idea that we have been communicated. Well, heaven is going to be like a 9:30 worship service that never, never ends. No. No, it's a glorious place of worship. We can't imagine the worship. But it's so much more. It's abundant life. Look at verse 5. And he who sat on the throne said, behold, I make all things new. I make all things new. He said to me, write, for these words are true and faithful. He said to me, it is done. I am the Alpha and the Omega, the beginning and the end. I will give of the fountain of the water of life freely to him who thirsts. He who overcomes shall inherit all things, and I will be his God, and he will be my son. Notice he's talking about life. I will give the fountain of the water of life
freely. We're talking about abundant life. Hey, do you like this life? I do too. I like life. I enjoy getting up in the morning and seeing the sunshine. I enjoy eating breakfast. I enjoy going to work. I enjoy being with my family. I enjoy holding my granddaughter. I enjoy loving my wife. I enjoy being with my friends. I enjoy seeing you. I enjoy coming to church. I enjoy preaching the Word of God. I just enjoy life, and I believe most of us do. Now listen, can you imagine this life that you've got right now? Can you imagine what would your life be right now if in all of the things you enjoy, there was suddenly an absence of problems? No financial problems. Now try to think about it. No physical problems. No emotional problems. No spiritual problems. No family problems. No conflict, no anger, no hurt feelings, no depression, no discouragement. I mean, you're just on an eternal high. You think you could handle that? You think you could do all right in this life with that? Hey, that's just the hem of the garment. It's going to be a life of eating and sleeping and getting up and traveling and exploring and learning and working and serving and going to concerts and praising God and, everything you want to do. Look at verse 6 again. He says, I will give the fountain of the water of life freely to him who thirsts. He who overcomes shall inherit all things. I'll be his God, and he shall be my son. It's going to be a place of abundant life. John said, this new Jerusalem, this new city, is also going to be a place of universal peace. Universal peace. You see, we're going to live on the earth. It's a brand new earth. It's a brand new city, and we're going to be living in that city, but this earth still has nations. Look in verse 24. Verse 24. The nations of those who are saved shall walk in its light. The kings of the earth bring their glory and their honor into it. Its gates shall not be shut at all by day. There shall be no night there. They shall bring the glory and the honor of the nations into it. But there shall by no means enter it anything that defiles or causes an abomination or a lie, but only those that are written in the Lamb's book of life. It's a place of universal peace. I know the world is going to be a place of universal peace in the millennium, but even after the millennium on this new earth, there is going to be a kind of a peace like nobody's ever known. And we're going to travel and we're going to interact and we're just going to love each other. And the people on the other side of the earth, they're going to come into the new Jerusalem and go out and visit. And we're just going to have a wonderful time forever, a place of universal peace. It's going to be a place of eternal service. It's going to be a place of eternal service where you serve Jesus forever and you never get tired. You never get tired because work is not like work is in this world. I mean, you can just serve and fellowship and work and serve and you never wear out. You never get tired. Look at chapter 22. He showed me a pure river of water of life, clear as crystal, proceeding from the throne of God and of the Lamb. In the middle of the street, on either side of the river, there was the tree of life, which bore 12 fruits, each tree yielding its fruit every month, and the leaves of the tree were for the healing of the nations. Now, he's just talking a little bit about what we're going to eat in heaven. Can you imagine what the menu is going to be like? You go into a really, really nice restaurant and you look at the menu and you say, man, I've never seen such a thing. And then you feel for your, well, if I got my credit card here. You don't need a credit card there. I mean, the menu is going to be absolutely overwhelming. Can you imagine the menu that Jesus himself can put together? He describes it here, just the fruit salad, the fruit on the trees. But then he says, verse 3, there shall be no more curse, but the throne of God and of the Lamb shall be in it, and his servants shall do what? Serve him. They shall serve. You're going to have a job. You're going to enjoy your job. It's going to be a fulfilling job. You're going to look forward to it every day. You're going to serve him.
They shall see his face, and his name shall be in their foreheads. And there shall be no night there, and they need no lamp nor light of the sun. For the Lord God gives them light, and they shall reign forever and ever. Did I mention that? Not only are you going to serve him, you're going to reign with him. You're going to reign with him. If he creates a new earth, a new heavens, and a new city, I believe he's going to create some new planets. I believe one day he may call you into his office and say, hey, there's a planet over there. I want you to go over there and just check it out. Go over there and plant a garden. You'll go over there at the speed of thought, not the speed of light. It's way too slow. You go with the speed of thought. You go to that planet, you'll come back and take some folks with you. You say, you're just imagining that. Sure, I am, but it's just got to be a whole lot better than I can imagine. See? Are you ready? Are you going? See, death's coming. You're going to die. I'm going to die, unless Jesus comes first. But death is nothing to fear. Death is just going to another place. You're not afraid to go to another city, are you? You don't have to be afraid to go to this city. Oh, wow. Let's bow our heads and pray. If your heart were to stop beating today, it would beat its last beat. Would you go to heaven? Or would you go to hell? Only two options, heaven or hell. I promise you, if heaven is real, then hell is also real, because we find them both in the Word of God. If you're not sure you're going to heaven, oh, I've got good news for you. These things have I written to you that believe on the name of the Son of God, that you may know that you have eternal life. You can make sure you're going to heaven today, right now. Won't you tell God right now, God, I want to go to heaven. I know I'm a sinner. I'm willing to turn away from my sins. And God, I know that only you can take me to heaven. So Lord, by faith, sitting right here in this church building this morning, by faith, I confess to you that I believe Jesus died in my place and paid for all my sins and took all my punishment. I also believe he arose from the grave and he's alive. And right now he's standing at the door of my heart and he wants to come in. So Lord Jesus, I'm asking you to come in and be my Savior and be my Lord. Forgive me. Give me a home in heaven and live your life in me today. I receive you and I thank you for coming in. Now help me to follow you as Lord of my life. Would you pray that and just make sure?

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1: We are now at 6:30. It's time for Mission 66 with John and Esther. 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Until tomorrow, God bless and goodbye.
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4: Today, we continue in the book of 1 Chronicles, arriving at the end of the book. Now, our reading will be more of a paraphrase because we can sum up a lot of these chapters without having to read every word. But the temple, we'll see, was about to be built, and there was this air of expectancy, this air of excitement in Israel. Well, our teacher, John Matthews, is with us and will take us through chapters 23 to 29 with the theme, Sing to the Lord a New Song.
2: That sounds good, doesn't it? Esther, thank you so much. Great to be with you, and a very warm welcome to Mission 66. Wherever you're joining us from today, it is so good to have your company as we open the Bible, this book of life, to 1 Chronicles, and we are going to reach the end of the book today, and we will highlight the important moments found across chapters 23 through to 29 today. Our theme, as Esther said, there is Sing to the Lord a New Song. Now, as we've seen, we find King David by now advancing in age. He knows his time on earth is nearing its end, and he is hastening to place Solomon on the throne as his successor. Now, interestingly, the conflict that surrounded Solomon's succession, or the disputes with his brother Adonijah, as recorded in the first book of Kings, are not presented here. The chronicler omits Adonijah's attempt to claim the throne for himself because simply his focus is not the political, but the spiritual. Solomon was to undertake this significant project of building God's temple, where the people of Israel would worship him in a definite place. The temple, when it was finished, was impressive enough to later be considered one of the seven wonders of the ancient world. And to prepare for the building of the temple, well, David was thinking ahead with foresight, and so he organized the worship and the celebrations dedicated to the Lord, and he, David, organized the priests and the Levites into divisions corresponding to the sons of Levi, namely the Gershonites, the Kohathites, the Merarites. And each of these groups had their own set of responsibilities regarding the temple service, particularly the priestly duties. Chapter 23, well, that chapter lists their genealogies, which we're going to skip over. Chapter 24 describes how David organized the priests into their separate divisions. Aaron's descendants, specifically Eleazar and Ithamar, were divided into 24 orders to serve in the temple on this rotation basis. And, you know, this structured worship reflects the belief that God deserves the reverence and the organization of praise. And chapter 25, well, here we see David showing how much he values music in the worship of God. And he knew what he was talking about because he was an accomplished musician. He'd composed and he wrote many of the Psalms as hymns to God. And they, at the time,

0: were new songs when he wrote them. And in one of them, he encourages worshippers to sing unto the Lord this new song. And the chapter lists the names of those who were enlisted in the musical team, which actually numbers 288. That is some gathering of glorious music on earth, isn't it? And these musicians were responsible for leading worship and organizing music in the temple. Asaph, Jeduthun, Heman, who are mentioned here by name, also appear as the writer of certain psalms alongside David. And then chapter 26, well, the focus shifts to other temple workers such as gatekeepers, treasurers, and officials. Now, although the temple was built during Solomon's reign, Chronicles retrospectively recounts those preparations. And among the gatekeepers, we notice somebody called Obed-Edom. Do you remember him? The man who kept the Ark of the Covenant in his house for three uncertain months, really, prior to it being brought back into Jerusalem by David. And, you know, each of us gets to be the gatekeeper of our own hearts, minds, and bodies. As Obed-Edom was gatekeeper of the Ark of the Covenant for that period, the same is true of us, because nothing gets in or out without our permission. So let's be careful when we're talking about the gates of our hearts, to be careful what we let in. When it comes to God, we can let him in by saying, "Lift up your heads, O you gates. Open wide those everlasting doors. Let the King of Glory in." Jesus doesn't break down the door of our hearts to get in. He knocks, but he won't come in without our permission. So be prepared to let him in. And when he knocks on the door of your heart, let him in. It will be so worth it to a life you can, if you've not done that, you couldn't imagine it right now. But the choice is yours and mine. And then we also see listed here the treasurers of the house of God. And this, well, this was an important duty, for God wants the accounting to be clear. He wants it to be honest and transparent. And then chapter 27 details the army's organization and Israel's administrative structure. And it outlines 12 divisions of the army with its hierarchy, commanders of thousands, commanders of hundreds, also listing tribal leaders and royal overseers, reflecting how God doesn't object to having an army for defense. And then we reach chapter 28, which reveals David's plans for the temple, and he gathers all of Israel to witness his transition of power to Solomon. We can read this as it is written here, starting at verse 2. "Then King David rose to his feet and said, 'Hear me, my brothers and my people. I had it in my heart to build a house of rest for the Ark of the Covenant of the Lord and for the footstool of our God, and I made preparations for building. But God said to me, "You may not build a house for my name, for you are a man of war and have shed blood. Yet the Lord God of Israel chose me from all my father's house to be king over Israel forever. For he chose Judah as leader, and in the house of Judah, my father's house, and among my father's sons, he took pleasure in me to make me king over all Israel and of all my sons, for the Lord has given me many sons. He has chosen Solomon, my son, to sit on the throne of the kingdom of the Lord over Israel. He said to me, "It is Solomon, your son, who shall build my house and my courts, for I have chosen him to be my son, and I will be his father. I will establish his kingdom forever if he continues strong in keeping my commandments and my rules as he is today." Now therefore, in the sight of all Israel, the assembly of the Lord, and in the hearing of our God, observe and seek out all the commandments of the Lord your God, that you may possess this good land, and leave it for an inheritance to your children after you forever. And you, Solomon, my son, know the God of your father, and serve him with a whole heart and with a willing mind. For the Lord searches all hearts and understands every plan and thought. If you seek him, he will be found by you. But if you forsake him, he will cast you off forever. Be careful now, for the Lord has chosen you to build a house for the sanctuary. Be strong and do it. David then provides Solomon with these detailed plans for the temple, which include its designs and its furnishing, and he emphasizes these instructions are given by God. And this is what he says in verse 20. Then David said to Solomon his son, "Be strong and courageous and do it. Do not be afraid and do not be dismayed, for the Lord God, even my God, is with you. He will not leave you or forsake you until all the work for the service of the house of the Lord is finished. And behold, the divisions of the priests and the Levites for all the service of the house of the God, and with you in all the work will be every willing man who has skill for any kind of service. Also the officers and all the people will be holy at your command." And chapter 29 opens with a description of the gifts brought for temple construction. Vast quantities here of gold, silver, and other materials donated voluntarily by leaders and by the people, reflecting their heartfelt desire to honor God with their substance. And David tells how he also gives out of his own pocket for the work to be done. Verses 6 and 7 describe this incredible generosity. Listen to this. "Then the leaders of fathers' houses made their freewill offerings, as did also the leaders of the tribes, the commanders of thousands and of hundreds, and the officers over the king's work. And they gave for the service of the house of God 5,000 talents and 10,000 darics of gold, 10,000 talents of silver, 18,000 talents of bronze, and 100,000 talents of iron. And whoever had precious stones gave them to the treasury of the house of the Lord in the care of Jehiel the Gershonite. Then the people rejoiced because they'd given willingly, for with a whole heart they had offered freely to the Lord, and David the king also rejoiced greatly." There is no better feeling in the world than serving others and giving freely. What a joy. What a tapping into our original DNA that is. When we give as we were meant to give, as we look out for one another, it says in the Bible that God loves a cheerful giver. Giving appropriately to God with a cheerful attitude, what does it do? It opens the windows of heaven upon us. As Jesus himself said, "Give, and it shall be given." And then in verse 10, David offers a prayer of gratitude to God, saying this: "Blessed are you, O Lord, the God of Israel, our Father, forever and ever. Yours, O Lord, is the greatness and the power and the glory and the victory and the majesty, for all that is in the heavens and in the earth is yours. Yours is the kingdom, O Lord, and you are exalted as head above all. Both riches and honour come from you, and you rule over all. In your hand are power and might, and in your hand it is to make great and to give strength to all. And now we thank you, our God, and praise your glorious name. But who am I? And what is my people that we should be able thus to offer willingly? For all things come from you, and of your own have we given you. For we are strangers before you and sojourners, as all our fathers were. Our days on the earth are like a shadow, and there is no abiding. O Lord our God, all this abundance that we have provided for building you a house for your holy name comes from your hand and is all your own. I know, my God, that you test the heart and have pleasure in uprightness. In the uprightness of my heart, I have freely offered all these things, and now I have seen your people who are present here offering freely and joyously to you. O Lord, the God of Abraham, Isaac, and Israel, our fathers, keep forever such purposes and thoughts in the hearts of your people, and direct their hearts toward you. Grant to Solomon, my son, a whole heart, that he may keep your commandments, your testimonies, and your statutes, performing all, and that he may build the palace for which I have made provision. How often do we thank God? There is tremendous power in praising him who is the source of every good thing. And the book of 1 Chronicles concludes with the anointing of Solomon as king, who was made great in the sight of all Israel. There they were. They witnessed this scene. And was bestowed, was Solomon, with more majesty than had been given any of the kings before him. And then the final paragraph. Well, it describes the death of David, the passing of David, who'd ruled for 40 years. And Solomon so ascends to the throne with divine favour, and Israel enters a new chapter of its history.
1: You're listening to Mission 66 with our teacher, John Matthews. And hey, John, I really do need to commend you for the stellar job that you've done of taking us through the book of 1 Chronicles. Well, friend, I am Esther. And of course, armed with some questions about the content that we read in chapters 23 to 29, which we have just summarized. Now, when we read about this same time period in Samuel, John, as well as the kings, some parts, I think, were obviously left out of Chronicles, and, you know, you have told us why this was the case. But what were some of the things left out of Chronicles, which I suppose would help us know that these people weren't necessarily perfect angels?
0: Yeah, well, the focus is on worship. It's on the temple. And here we see, for example, in Kings, we read, didn't we, about Adonijah thinking that he ought to be king instead of Solomon. And there was this great stir around those series of events. And that resulted or ended in Adonijah being killed for treason. Samuel's account also tells the full story of David and Bathsheba. But here in Chronicles, the focus is about looking ahead. What's said is said, and it's plain for all to see and read. But now we look ahead. We don't go back over old mistakes. They're done, they've been forgiven, and in God's mind, they've been removed as far as the east is from the west. We need hear about them, Esther, by this stage, no more.
1: I love that. Well, let's look at chapter 29, verse 7. As here we see that it lists some of the tribute money about the talents of gold, the talents of silver, bronze, iron. But something that I did notice, which is quite curious to me, it mentioned 10,000 darics. Okay, what currency is that?
0: Now, the daric was known to be a Persian gold coin, actually. Now, this is interesting because we're in the 8th century BC at the point of what we've just read today. But the daric apparently was not created by the Persian king Darius until around the 6th century BC. The coin was named after him. Now, coins, as we understand them, were only created during the Persian period. So this is one clue that Chronicles was written later, perhaps something around the time between 450 and 430 BC. The best guess is that 1st and 2nd Chronicles were composed by a single unknown author, simply referred to as the Chronicler, but who would have known about the daric and so computed the weight of the gold into darics for the purpose of the reader and for the purpose of writing at the time being up to date.
1: Okay, that makes sense, yeah. All right, well, now that we're at this end of the series and we're about to wrap up the Book of Chronicles, we actually see something mentioned here about extra-biblical writings. So we see the Chronicles of Samuel, the Chronicles of the prophet Nathan, the Chronicles of Gad. I mean, that's quite a lot of chronicles to go through. Are we at all going to, you know, get into any of those?
0: No, we won't be. Those other books are effectively historical records. They're accurate and they certainly help the writer of the Chronicles, but they're not included in the Bible. There are also Chronicles of the Kings of Israel. That was an official history, not included again in the Bible. The Chronicles of the Seer Samuel might simply refer to the books of 1 and 2 Samuel here in the Bible. But we don't have the writings of Nathan and Gad. They may well exist somewhere, but perhaps archaeology has yet to find them. You know, at the same time, seers and prophets, they had their own historical accounts, and that gives a certain legitimacy to the biblical narrative because the writers did research. Even a prophet like Nathan, who confronts David, or the seer Gad, had their own writings, which the chronicler essentially says, look, before writing this, I went and gathered information from these sources as well. Now, the Bible doesn't purport to be a history book, but it contains history, and what is written has been shown to be historically accurate.
1: It sure is. It sure is. Wow, what a journey this has been, John, you know, making our way through First Chronicles up until, of course, seeing the death of King David. So how should we summarize the chapters that we've looked at today?
0: Yeah, let's do that, Esther. Well, the final 7 chapters here of 1 Chronicles focus on King David's preparations for Solomon's succession and the construction of the temple. The chronicler is emphasizing spiritual themes over political drama. And David organizes worship, doesn't he, by assigning roles to priests, Levites, musicians, gatekeepers, just reflecting his foresight and his dedication to honoring God with structured and reverent praise here. And our theme was sing unto the Lord a new song, and these chapters as well highlight the importance of music in worship. And David's prayer then in chapter 29 gives this air of expectant thankfulness. And leaders and people respond to him by giving freely and generously these offerings for the building of the temple. And the book concludes with Solomon's anointing as king, and then Israel's transition into a new era, emphasizing God's faithfulness and indeed the people's commitment to God. And, well, I tell you what, there's more to come, Esther.
1: And we're looking forward to it indeed, friend. We invite you to join us same time next time as we begin our journey into 2 Chronicles. And there, we're going to learn about the history of the kings of Judah from Solomon all the way down to the Babylonian captivity. So good times ahead, and hope you will join us. I'm Esther for John Matthews and our entire team. Thank you so much for listening to Mission 66. And until then, may God bless you.
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1: Good morning and God bless you and welcome to a brand new week of teaching and preaching right here on TWR Pure Talk. It's also a brand new month, the first day of June. And by God's grace, I suppose we're now wrapping up the first 6 months of the year as we step into this month of June. And we thank Him for being with us, for leading us and guiding us and providing us His word that we can listen to 24 hours a day on TWR Pure Talk. And it's my absolute pleasure to be here with you. My name is Onati. We now join Chuck Swindoll in Insight for Living. That's our first program together, introducing us to part one of a message called Light. Here is some light for dark days.
2: A life without pain and suffering sounds fantastic. Who doesn't long for that? But today, on Insight for Living, Chuck Swindoll explores five biblical reasons as to why we suffer. It's part of his in-depth series called Steadfast Christianity. And then later in the message, he'll draw from 2 Thessalonians 1 and 2 to share four practical ways that believers can encourage those who are suffering. His overarching theme is simple: listen to God in the days of your pain. He titled his message, Light for Dark Days. And Chuck begins with a striking illustration.
3: Approximately one out of every 400,000 babies is born with a rare genetic disease. That disease is known as familial dysautonomia. This disease prevents a child from feeling pain. At first reflection, the inability to experience pain may seem to us like a blessing. Imagine the possibilities. A football player doesn't feel the pain of contact. A boxer can endure a terrible beating in the ring and never feel the hurt. Or a woman can bear children without the pain of childbirth. But the tragedy is that a child with this disease will never live long enough to know the glory of the gridiron or the joy of childbirth. Such a child will receive cuts, burns, and even broken bones, never feeling anything. A cavity will rot the tooth without an ache. A broken bone will puncture the skin before anyone is aware of the fracture. Even an appendix could burst without a sharp pain in the side. So, in some ways, pain can be good. It can be God's warning device that something is wrong. Like a red light on the dashboard that alerts you to the fact that the engine is hot, or the battery's getting too low, or the oil pressure is dropping. Pain can also be a signal of something very, very right that's just in transition. Whether from youthful muscles exerted in play, or from a birth canal stretched to seemingly impossible limits, pain signals change, growth, and development, the birth of something new. There are many different kinds of pain: physical, emotional, spiritual, each with its own kind of intensity. Pain can be a chronic, dull discomfort, or it could be a sudden jolt of such magnitude that it causes you to reel, even collapse. Pain often seems pointless, but God assures us that it is always purposeful. Paul tried to assure the Thessalonians that their pain had a purpose, that pain was a part of the curriculum in God's course of life. Let me read for you Paul's words of encouragement from our Father's Word in the second letter written to the Thessalonians, a section of chapter 1, and then from the second chapter as well. So I'll read 2 Thessalonians chapter 1, beginning at verse 4. Therefore we ourselves speak proudly of you among the churches of God for your perseverance and faith in the midst of all your persecutions and afflictions which you endure. This is a plain indication of God's righteous judgment, so that you may be considered worthy of the kingdom of God. for which indeed you are suffering. For after all, it is only just for God to repay with affliction those who afflict you, and to give relief to you who are afflicted, and to us as well, when the Lord Jesus shall be revealed from heaven with his mighty angels in flaming fire, dealing out retribution to those who do not know God and to those who do not obey the gospel of our Lord Jesus. Now, chapter 2, verse 13. But we should always give thanks to God for you, brethren, beloved by the Lord, because God has chosen you from the beginning for salvation, through sanctification by the Spirit and faith in the truth. It was for this he called you through our gospel, that you may gain the glory of our Lord Jesus Christ. So then, brethren, stand firm and hold to the traditions which you were taught, whether by word of mouth or by letter from us. Now may our Lord Jesus Christ himself and God our Father, who has loved us and given us eternal comfort and good hope by grace, comfort and strengthen your hearts in every good work and word.
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3: Today I'm going to take the advice of Joseph Parker. Now, you probably don't know Joseph Parker. He did not live in our generation, and he never lived in these United States, as a matter of fact. He died at the very beginning of this century, 1902, having lived all of his days in the land of England. And he wasn't some famous poet or politician. He was a humble minister of Jesus Christ, gifted to be sure, but a man who served Christ in a busy and angry city, the city of London, during the latter half of the 19th century. And to make matters worse, he ministered in the shadow of Charles Haddon Spurgeon, which is a little like playing center on a same basketball team as Abdul-Jabbar, I suppose. Who could possibly hold the light of attention in the days of Spurgeon like Spurgeon? But I want you to know, Joseph Parker did. I tend to agree with Warren Wiersbe, who writes in a fine book entitled Walking with the Giants. If some homiletically inclined archangel were to permit me to select another time and place in which to live, I immediately would ask to be transported to Great Britain during the reign of Queen Victoria. What a paradise for preachers. But if I were in London on a Lord's Day and had already heard Spurgeon preach, I would hasten to the city temple and there sit at the feet of Joseph Parker, whose congregations were second in size only to those of Spurgeon. In fact, for 33 years, Joseph Parker served that congregation in the city of London, not at the mighty tabernacle, the Metropolitan Tabernacle, but at the city temple, serving faithfully the cause of Christ. But back to the advice that Parker left many young ministers thinking about their future. He said to a group of them on one occasion, "Preach to broken hearts and you will never lack for a congregation. Preach to the brokenhearted. There is one in every pew." That's the advice I want to take today. Preach to broken hearts. If your heart is broken, you are the one I'm talking to. And if your heart has been broken, and whose hasn't, but now you're back on top of things, I also speak to you, because someday, well, you will be the hope of someone who is where you were. And my message can be stated in one simple sentence. Be sure you listen to God in the days of your pain. Be sure you listen to God in the days of your pain. You know, as I worked my way through the New Testament recently, I came across one verse after another that didn't simply hint at pain and suffering. I found a veritable theme of that woven through the fabric of the New Testament. Jesus, our Lord, said in John 16:33, "These things I have spoken to you, that in me you may have peace. In the world you will have tribulation, but be of good cheer. I have overcome the world." In the middle of that statement, "in the world you will have tribulation." In fact, I found in Philippians 1:29, "For you it has been granted for Christ's sake, not only to believe in him, but also to suffer for his name's sake." Did you know the Bible taught that? Not only are we exhorted in Scripture to believe in Jesus Christ, but we have been granted the assignment of suffering for his name's sake. If you're suffering, you're right on target. You are right on course. You are going through a terribly important time, difficult though it may be, that God has ordained for you and your character development. That's why Peter would say, "Don't think it strange concerning the fiery ordeal, which is to try you, as though some strange thing happened unto you, but rejoice. What you are going through is precisely what has been designed for you." Pain is a part of the curriculum in God's course of life. And there's no way you can just audit the course. You have to take it, and you have to do the assignments. And someday you will get credit for it. I wondered how to begin a talk that was this broad and important, and it occurred to me that the Bible might have something to say about why we suffer. Before I talk about the Thessalonians and the things they went through and the things Paul said to them, I thought, well, I ought to share with the congregation three, four, five reasons we suffer. And I want to do that. I don't usually ask you specifically to write something down, though some of you do have that habit. I'd like you to find a blank page in your Bible, either at the beginning or at the end, and put the title above what you write, "Five Reasons We Suffer." And let me share them with you. All of them supported from the Scriptures. Five reasons we suffer. And understand, there may be 50 reasons, but these five are clearly set forth on several occasions in the Scriptures. First, personally to develop faith. Personally to develop faith. No one can have a strong faith who does not go through periods of suffering. What the Nautilus machines are to bodybuilders, suffering time is to the saint whose life is being built with character toward maturity. Personally, to develop our faith. If you like to add verses in support of these things, why don't you choose James 1, verses 2 through 4. Second, we go through suffering doctrinally to expose wrong. There is nothing like some suffering to expose to us and reveal to us wrong in our lives. To expose wrong, that would be a doctrinal reason we suffer. Paul wrote the Corinthians in 1 Corinthians 11:30, "For this cause many of you are weak and sickly, and some of you have died." And he had reference to a time of suffering and illness that had swept across the church because of wrongdoing they were suffering. While you're at it, you might add, along with 1 Corinthians 11:30, James 5:13-16, where we are told to confess our faults to one another and we will be healed, suggesting in the context that we are going through a time of difficulty where healing is needed and there is wrong that needs to be confessed. Doctrinally to expose wrong, James 5:13-16. Let me add a word of caution. People who go through suffering are often encountered or confronted by those not suffering who feel that it's their calling to tell them the wrong that has been going on in the person's life. And they confront them with wrong. I am not suggesting that it's anyone's job to tell anyone else what's wrong in his or her life, and that unless it is obvious, there is evidence, and it is causing scandal in the Church of Christ. The exposing of wrong is a personal, doctrinal thing that occurs in one's life. No one is better able to filter out the wrongdoing than the sufferer herself or himself. We usually don't need a counselor to show us our wrong. Third, vertically, let's call this to learn obedience. Vertically, we suffer to learn obedience. Hebrews 5 and verse 8 states, though he were a son, yet learned he obedience through the things that he suffered. Obedient people don't just emerge automatically and indifferently on the surface of the earth. They have learned through suffering to obey. Our older son and his wife have purchased a little dog. It's a beagle. And along with two small children, they now have a small dog. So they're busy people. It's interesting to watch the evolution of obedience in the life of this little dog when we visit with them. A couple of weeks ago, the little beagle, whose name is Mac, named after a character out of the Cats play. Maybe he's just angry because he's named after a cat. I don't know. But Mac was all over the sofa, just growling and scratching and pulling and biting and nipping. And I'll tell you, our son was on that little creature. Get down, get down. Don't. Walk, walk, don't. Get down. And finally, this little dog has learned to stay down. Interesting now when we go by and visit. Like last night, little dog started to jump up on the sofa. And Kurt said, get down. The little dog, ears laid way back. And he got right down. He's learned obedience through the things that he has suffered. That's what's happened. It happens in our life as well. You finally learn that when God says, get down, you get down. You don't scratch and bite and nip and bark. You get down. You learn obedience because you've been beaten up a little. It's called divine discipline. Divine discipline. Now that brings me to the horizontal reason we suffer, horizontally to cultivate humility. To cultivate humility, to develop faith, to expose wrong, to learn obedience, to cultivate a humble heart. Let's use 2 Corinthians 12, verse 7 for this one, where the apostle says twice in the same verse, that I might not be exalted above measure. God sent Paul a thorn in the flesh, and he purposely left it unidentified. It may have been a hunchback, some physical deformity. It may have been migraine. It may have been a recurrence of malaria. It may have been some emotional battle he fought to the end of his day. We don't know. But the term for thorn is a sharp, pointed stake, and it pierced Paul. It punctured his pride, and it kept him from being arrogant and proud. Someone has written, pain plants the flag of reality in the fortress of a rebel heart. I would rewrite it, pain plants the flag of humility in the fortress of an arrogant heart. You visit the hospitals today and you find the sickly filling those rooms, you don't find much arrogance. You find humility. You find brokenness. Yes, horizontally to cultivate humility. Ultimately, fifth, ultimately to glorify God. How easy to leave that one out. To glorify God. I quoted 1 Peter 4, verses 12 and 13 earlier. Let me quote verse 16. If anyone suffers as a Christian, let him not feel ashamed, but in that name, let him glorify God. That's 1 Peter 4, verse 16. So let me encourage you over the next 5 or 6 days to commit to memory these 5 reasons we suffer. Tuck them away in one of the creases of your brain. You have a little room left up there to put something important. Let's insert these thoughts in the next several days. We suffer to develop faith, to expose wrong, to learn obedience, to cultivate humility, and to glorify God. Let me add this. I have never, ever met a Christian whom I admired, whose life was deeply used by Christ, who was a stranger to suffering. Never. I don't think I ever will. Tozer was right. It's doubtful God can use anyone greatly until he has hurt him deeply. Listen when God speaks in your pain. Listen to him. C.S. Lewis, in a work entitled The Problem of Pain, wrote, "We can rest contentedly in our sins and in our stupidities, and anyone who has watched gluttons shoveling down the most exquisite foods as if they did not know what they were eating will admit that we can ignore even in pleasure. But pain insists upon being attended to. God whispers to us in our pleasures. He speaks to us in our conscience. He shouts in our pain. It is his megaphone to rouse a deaf world. Listen when he speaks. You're on the other end of God's megaphone. And as it were, he is shouting at you. There is a reason you're going through this. Now, having said all of those things about why we suffer, let's spend a few minutes finding out four ways to encourage those who are suffering. In the little letter Paul wrote the Thessalonians for the second time, we find tucked away in the last five verses four ways to help people going through the fiery ordeal. I want to go through them one by one. No need to make them sound more profound than they are. They stand from God's Word as wonderful techniques in ministering to the suffering. Some of you are better adept at this than others. And those of you who are ministering to the hurting, remember the counsel from this passage. Now, these Thessalonians were going through hard times. I just learned this week in my study that Pliny the Elder, during the days of the Roman Empire, stated the first place Gentile Christians were killed was Thessalonica. It may have been that the first Christian family among the Gentiles was killed between the two letters Paul wrote the Thessalonians. It may have been that just recently the congregation had buried one of its earliest members. It may have been a widow that he had in mind, whose husband stood unreservedly for the things of Christ and paid the maximum price and died a martyr. There may have been a sweeping anti-Semitism that flowed from the throne of Nero right into the heart of this metropolitan city of Thessalonica. We don't have that spelled out, only that they were afflicted and persecuted and suffering. And Paul's heart went out to them. So we're not surprised when we come to verse 13 to discover that the first response in encouraging the suffering is compassion. But we should always give thanks to God for you, brethren, beloved by the Lord. Have you gone through suffering lately, so much so that you've even begun to question your own dignity and importance, your significance in a world that's moving rather rapidly along without you? Have you become the target of someone's rumor or the object of someone's exaggerated statement about ill character? It's unfounded, but you can't seem to put it to bed. Have you been shunned by those who once embraced you? Have you been kicked while down, having made a bad mistake? Then you understand what it means to suffer. Is your name being tossed around, sort of like a racquetball from one wall to another, and you can't seem to get quiet and put it back together? You know what's happening? You're feeling isolated. You're questioning your own worth. You're wondering about your future. You're devastated and you're confused. and it may not be even from someone else. You may have gotten the bad news from your doctor, and the prognosis is bleak. They had similar feelings as I just described, and it must have been wonderful to hear words like, "I give thanks to God for you, and you are, brethren, beloved by the Lord." Those two statements drip with compassion. The first one upholds the dignity of each individual who is suffering. "I give thanks to God for you." And the second affirms their security in the family of God.
4: 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"I give thanks to God for you. You are beloved by the Lord." You see, your suffering hasn't disqualified you. It hasn't diminished you, and it hasn't escaped God's attention. He knows your name. He sees your pain, and he has not moved. Comforting words coming from 2 Thessalonians today on Insight for Living. 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

0: a song you will most certainly hear in different renditions here on CWR Pure Talk, this time around sung by the second chapter of Acts, All Creatures of Our God and King. It's now time for Turning Point, where Dr. David Jeremiah shares a message about the promise of the Holy Spirit.
1: Welcome to Turning Point. 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But how much do you really know about the Holy Spirit? 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
2: And thank you for joining us today. We are beginning a new series on Turning Point as we explore the third person of the Trinity. As many of you know, we have already done a series called The God You May Not Know and another one called The Jesus You May Not Know. This series is called The Holy Spirit You May Not Know. These three series have been packaged in three books that are in a beautiful box that I just saw for the first time this week, and it's a great way to make sure you have some information on the Trinity. What does the Bible say about each member of the Godhead? We began this series as we talk about the Holy Spirit, and we're going to begin with the promise of Jesus that the Holy Spirit would come. He said that if He did not go away, the Holy Spirit couldn't come. And He went back to heaven so that the Holy Spirit could be released at Pentecost and fill the believers with His presence. We feel that presence even today. Well, we need to jump into this series and get going. So here is part one of the promise of the Holy Spirit from John chapter 14, verses 16 and 17. During the darkest days of World War II, President Franklin D. Roosevelt had a man who was always with him. His name was Harry Hopkins. Hopkins wasn't a general or a politician. In fact, he was a sickly, frail, weakened by years of battling cancer man. But Roosevelt trusted him and loved him more than anyone else. Hopkins even moved into the White House so he could be close by, recovering from surgery while serving the president. For more than 3 years, he lived just down the hall, eating at Roosevelt's table, sitting in on late-night strategy sessions, sometimes even meeting with world leaders in the president's bedroom. Churchill nicknamed him Lord Root of the Matter because Hopkins had a way of cutting through confusion to the heart of an issue. Stalin, though suspicious of Americans, trusted this man when he promised that the United States would stand with the Allies until Hitler was defeated. Roosevelt once said the reason he leaned on Hopkins so much was simple. He said, "Harry is the one man I can count on to always tell me the truth and do what needs to be done." He also said in a later time that he loved this man because he knew he was not after anything for himself. He was just trying to be a help to the president. He was in every sense the president's helper. He was unseen by most, unknown by many, but indispensable to history. And yet, as remarkable as Harry Hopkins was, his help could only go so far. You see, his body weakened, his strength gave out, and when his life ended, so did his service. That's the way it is with every human helper. Their support is valuable, but it's always temporary. Now think of another moment in history. The night before the cross, Jesus sat down with his disciples for one final meal. He told them he was leaving, and their hearts were troubled. They couldn't imagine life without him. Who would guide them? Who would help them? And that's when Jesus gave them a promise they never expected. He said, John 14, 16, "I will pray the Father, and he will give you another helper that he may abide with you forever." For the disciples, those words felt like a lifeline. Jesus was about to leave, but he promised they wouldn't be alone. Someone was coming to help them. And that someone was God the Holy Spirit. In the weeks ahead, we're going to learn who the Holy Spirit is, what he does, and some people don't know much about him. Others misunderstand him. The Bible tells us the truth. The Spirit of God is living inside every one of us if we're Christians.

0: The Spirit hovered over the waters of creation. The Spirit gave Joseph the wisdom to lead a nation through famine. The Spirit, the Holy Spirit, gave David the strength to face giants and enemies, and he even gave the skill to design and build God's tabernacle. Here's the incredible part. That same Spirit is alive today, and he's ready to help you. When you don't know what to do, he can guide you. When worries keep you up at night, he can calm you down. When life feels too big or too hard, he can give you the courage to stand strong and move forward. To know the Holy Spirit is to know God himself. It is to know his presence and his power in your life. So let's get started learning about him. First of all, let me tell you about his personality. John 14, 16 and 17 says, "And I will pray the Father, and he will give you another helper, that he may abide with you forever, the Spirit of truth, whom the world cannot receive, because it neither sees him nor knows him. But you know him, for he dwells with you and will be in you." When Jesus spoke these words, he wasn't promising a force or some type of vague spiritual electricity. He was promising a person. Now, this is where some people get tripped up about the Holy Spirit. They refer to the Holy Spirit as an it. But the Holy Spirit is not an it. He is God, the third person of the Trinity. Think of it this way. Electricity can't love you. Gravity can't teach you. A magnetic field won't comfort you at 2 o'clock in the morning. But the Spirit of God does all of that and more. Jesus said he would teach us. And in the book of Acts, the Holy Spirit speaks and he makes decisions and prevents people's plans. And Paul said he can be grieved, and you can't hurt electricity's feelings. Did you know that? The Spirit intercedes for us in prayer. So the Holy Spirit is not an it. It's not a force like electricity. The Holy Spirit is a person, the third person of the Trinity. The Holy Spirit is God. And here's the clincher. The Holy Spirit has all of the marks of personality. Psychologists tell us that personality is made up of three things: intellect, emotion, and volition, or will. And the Holy Spirit has all of those things. He searches and knows the deep things of God. He has knowledge. He loves. He has emotion. And he makes choices like distributing the spiritual gifts to his people. He has mind, emotion, and will, the complete profile of a person. So let me hear you say this in your own mind. The Holy Spirit is a person. Say that. The Holy Spirit is a person. Jesus said, "I will send you this person," and he gave him a name. He called him another helper. He wasn't sending an it, he was sending a he. Someone who would walk alongside the disciples just as he did. Someone who knows and feels and chooses. Someone who could fill the empty seat at the table when Jesus returned to the Father. Perhaps you wonder, why does it matter whether the Spirit is a person or a force? It really does matter. Listen to R.A. Torrey, who wrote this. He said, "If you think of the Spirit as a power to use, it will lead to pride, and you will start to think you're better than others. But if you understand that the Spirit is God himself, full of majesty and glory, who comes to live in your heart and work in your life, it will make you humble." Just think of it. The God of heaven chooses to live in you. What an awesome thought that is. Oh, men and women, it makes all the difference what you believe about the Holy Spirit. If he is an it, an impersonal influence that we learn to harness, then we may boast, "I've got it." But the truth is far different. The Holy Spirit is the person of God who comes to live in our hearts. And when we realize that, pride goes away and humility fills our lips, and God has chosen to live within me. I don't know if you know it or not, but throughout the ranks of Christianity, there are some people who believe that if you become a Christian, you don't have the Holy Spirit quite yet. You have to have the second blessing. And if you don't have the Holy Spirit, they put you down. You don't have that yet? Listen to me. The Bible tells us that when you become a Christian, immediately upon becoming a Christian, you receive the Holy Spirit. Every Christian has the Holy Spirit. And the Holy Spirit is not an influence. The Holy Spirit is a person who comes to live within your heart. Let me talk with you about the priority of the Holy Spirit. Why is the Holy Spirit important? What kind of a person is he? Is he simply an angel? Is he higher than the angels? We've already begun to answer that question, but Jesus gave us the clearest reply in a single word, and that word is another. You don't often build a sermon on one word, but I could preach a whole sermon on the word another. Jesus said, I will pray the Father, and he will give you another helper. Now, in the Greek language, there are only two words for the word another. One is the word heteros, which means another of a different kind. That's where we get the word heterosexual, a different kind. But the other word is the word allos, and that word means another of the very same kind. So what Jesus said is, I'm going to give you another helper of the very same kind that I am. This will be another one just like me, someone you can trust in, someone you can know, someone who will live within you. What does that mean? Jesus was saying, don't be afraid that I'm leaving. When I return to the Father, he's going to send another helper like the one you already have, another one just like Jesus, another who is God, for Jesus is God, another who is a person, for Jesus is a person. Someone has put it this way, another instead of Jesus, another like Jesus, another beside Jesus. All three are true. The disciples weren't losing Jesus, they were gaining the Spirit. Jesus promised his continuing presence, but now they would also enjoy the Spirit's presence. Two instead of one. Jesus alongside of you and in you, and the Holy Spirit indwelling you. It's like what people say at a wedding. Father gives away his daughter and friends console him. You're not losing a daughter, you're gaining a son-in-law. Now that could depend on the kind of guy she marries. But in this case, there's no doubt. Jesus was saying, you're receiving another one just like the one you already have. And here's the wonder of it. They weren't even losing the one they loved. Jesus would still be with them, closer than ever, living inside them through the Holy Spirit. The personality of the Holy Spirit, the priority of it. What is the purpose of the Holy Spirit? Now listen to me carefully in these next moments. I'm sure you know there's a lot of confusion, a lot of discussion, a lot of disagreement, sometimes even leading to division about the Holy Spirit. And the Holy Spirit can unify churches, but if he's misunderstood, he can divide churches. You can get into the ones who have him and the ones who don't, and pretty soon you've got this conflict going on. I know something about that from experiences I've had in churches that I've pastored. The priority of the Holy Spirit is really important. There are many ways to answer the question, what is he here for? But let me tell you what he's here for. First of all, to promote Jesus Christ. The Holy Spirit is here to promote Jesus Christ. The Bible tells us that. Listen to John 15:26. When the Helper comes, whom I shall send to you from the Father, the Spirit of truth who proceeds from the Father, he, the Holy Spirit, said Jesus, will testify of me. And in chapter 16 we read, when he, the Spirit of truth, has come, he will guide you into all truth. For he will not speak of his own authority, but whatever he hears, he will speak, and he will tell you things to come. Now watch this. He will glorify me, for he will take of what is mine and declare it to you. Do you see it? The Holy Spirit does not glorify himself. He glorifies Christ. The first and foremost purpose of the Holy Spirit is to lift up the name of Jesus. That means something very practical, and teaching any movement, any emphasis that puts the Spirit of God ahead of the Son of God is not accurate and not from the Bible. As important as the Holy Spirit is, he never preempts the place of Christ. On the other hand, wherever Christ is magnified, you can be sure the Holy Spirit is at work. His task is to make much of Jesus. This is a word needed in our generation, men and women, because there are groups today who have elevated the Spirit in such a way that Jesus is almost lost. To be sure, the Spirit is God. We do not need to make him God. He already is, but his place in the Trinity is to glorify Jesus Christ. And when the Spirit is doing his work in your life, you will not be going around talking primarily about the Holy Spirit. You'll be talking about Jesus. You will be talking about Jesus Christ because the Spirit comes to lift him up. Spirit-filled Christians, men and women, are Christ-centered Christians. Like John the Baptist, who said, he must increase, but I must decrease. So the Holy Spirit comes, first of all, to promote Jesus Christ. And if you get yourself in a group and all of a sudden Jesus Christ gets lost and the Holy Spirit becomes the whole discussion and the gifts of the Spirit and speaking in tongues and all of this takes over, whenever that happens, you know something's not right. Because the Holy Spirit did not come to promote himself. He came to promote Jesus. And if you're filled with the Spirit of Jesus, you'll be filled with the Spirit itself. That's the way that works. And that's what the Bible teaches. So he's here to promote Jesus Christ. Secondly, the Holy Spirit has come to provide strength for believers. I want you to know that's very special to me, especially during these days. I'm sure it's special to some of you, even though you may not know what's going on. John 14, 16 says, I will pray the Father, and he will send you another helper. How many of you could use another helper? I mean, amen. We could use a little help, couldn't we? Jesus called the Holy Spirit helper. That word has the meaning of someone who comes alongside of you, who walks beside you. The word is parakaleo, called alongside of. He comes to strengthen you. The Holy Spirit is the one who comes with strength. He's the divine strengthener. Someone once said, the Holy Spirit is the rod of iron in your back. The Holy Spirit is the one who gives you the backbone to do the things you don't have the courage to do. How we need that today. How we need that in our world today, in our churches today. We live in a time of immense pressure, and without the Spirit's strength, we will collapse. Think of Simon Peter. He's a great illustration. On the night Jesus was betrayed, Peter denied the Lord three times. When confronted, he swore, I don't even know the man, speaking of Jesus. What a pitiful picture of cowardice. Yet wait 40 days. And that same Peter stands before a hostile crowd on the day of Pentecost and proclaims Jesus Christ crucified and risen, and 3,000 people are converted. So you say, what made the difference between Peter on the night before Jesus died and Peter 40 days later? Two things, the resurrection of Jesus Christ and the coming of the Holy Spirit. The Holy Spirit transformed Peter from a coward to a courageous preacher. The Holy Spirit was the steel in Peter's backbone. He was the source of his power. That's what Jesus promised. He said, I will send you another helper. He is the strength we need to live boldly and faithfully in a hostile world. How many of you know that if you only ever do the things you think you can do, you will never do the things God called you to do? I'm sure it would surprise you that many times I don't feel like preaching to you on Sunday. I'm tired, maybe I've had a busy week or I'm not feeling good physically. But you know what? One of the most wonderful things in the world to be a preacher is to stand up here and feel weak and know that the Holy Spirit has filled you with his power. Sometimes it's almost like I'm standing over here watching someone else preach because the Holy Spirit is doing it. In 1966, a 22-year-old English woman named Jackie Pullinger boarded a ship with little more than a suitcase, a few dollars, and a prayer. She had asked God to show her where to get off. At every port the ship stopped, she felt no peace until the ship docked in Hong Kong. There, God led her to Koh Lan Walled City, a lawless maze of alleys ruled by gangs and filled with heroin addicts and street children. Jackie moved into a tiny room in that dark city. She had no money, no program, and no plan. All she had was the Holy Spirit. At first, she felt helpless, but when addicts came to her for prayer, she discovered something astonishing. Many of them who got prayed for were delivered from heroin without withdrawal pain. Doctors couldn't explain it. Jackie simply said, I discovered the Holy Spirit is stronger than heroin. I just show up and he brings life. Her ministry became known as St. Stephen's Society. It has since helped thousands of people recover from drug addiction. Former gang members have become pastors and addicts. Free and broken lives became whole. We may never walk into a walled city of crime and addiction as Jackie did, but all of us know what it's like to feel powerless. And it is in those very moments that the Holy Spirit comes alongside us to help us and to strengthen us and to enable us to do what we could never do if He weren't active. The Bible says, "You shall receive power after the Holy Spirit has come upon you." The Bible says, "I pray that from His glorious, unlimited resources, He will empower you with inner strength through His Spirit." The Bible says God has not given us a spirit of fear, but of power and of love and of a sound mind. Ladies and gentlemen, one of the purposes of the Holy Spirit is to give you the strength you don't have without Him. He gives you the power, the courage to do things you would never do on your own. He becomes the source of God within you. He comes to promote Jesus Christ. He comes to provide strength for Christian living. Here's the third thing. The Holy Spirit comes to point us to the truth. Jesus said this about the Holy Spirit in John 14:26. "But the Helper, the Holy Spirit, whom the Father will send in my name, He will teach you all things and bring to your remembrance all things that I said to you." And two chapters later, Jesus said, "I still have many things to say to you, but you cannot bear them now. However, when He, the Spirit of truth, has come, He will guide you into all truth." You know, truth is almost lost in our world today, is it not? You wonder if anybody really even knows what the meaning of it is. People talk about their truth. It's just another way of describing their deception and lies. But the Bible says there is truth, and Jesus Christ is the truth. And sometimes as we look at what's going on in life, we need someone to help us understand the truth. What is true? In John 14:26, Jesus explained that the Spirit would be the disciples' helper and that He would teach them everything they needed to know and even bring back to their mind the words He had already spoken. In John 16, Jesus said there was more truth waiting for them, but they weren't ready for it yet. He said He would handle that too. When the time came, He would give them the truth that they needed at that moment. So let me just tell you this. The same Spirit still teaches us today, reminding us of God's Word when we need it most and leading us into deeper understanding as we grow. If you've ever memorized any verses, you know that sometimes when you're in a situation, that verse will pop into your mind. Who does that? The Holy Spirit does that. The Holy Spirit brings to your memory the things Jesus has already said, so you have that verse when you need it the most. And you know, sometimes what I've discovered is, and I don't know if this happens to you, these are verses I haven't even reviewed in a long time, and if you told me, could you say that verse and do it perfectly, I couldn't, but the Holy Spirit can, and He brings that verse back to your mind, so when you're in the midst of the situation, you know exactly what it is you should say because the Spirit of truth is working in your heart. The mystery of the Holy Spirit and the majesty of it come together as you study the Scripture. And we're going to be doing that for this next month as we talk about the Holy Spirit you may not know. We have just completed part one of the promise of the Spirit, and we'll have the rest of this message tomorrow.
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3: 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Well, hey, it is time for us to secure our seat on the Bible bus as we travel through the Bible with J. Vernon McGee today, talking about the lonely night that Jacob experienced as referenced in Genesis chapter 28.

0: Welcome to Through the Bible. I'm Steve Schwetz, and our adventure through God's entire Word continues in Genesis 28, as Dr. J. Vernon McGee is going to take us through a lonely night that Jacob spent as he was running scared. But as is often the case, God uses this pivotal situation to meet him in a special way. So as you find your seat on the Bible bus, here's a great voicemail from a fellow listener.
1: My name is Bob. I'm calling from Maplewood, Missouri. And I love Through the Bible, and I love the Bible, how it speaks to hearts and ministers to needs. I saw the World Prayer Team prompt for Kenya this morning, and it reminded me of an incident that I had 4 years ago. It was actually almost 5 years ago, in 2021, in April of 2021, when I was in the hospital. I was reading J. Vernon McGee's commentary on Genesis when a nurse walked in, and she asked me what I was reading. So I explained to her what it was and about Through the Bible, and I showed her the app on my phone. And I said it's over in 150 different languages, and she surprised me. She said, oh, is it in Swahili? I said, well, let's look. So I started scrolling through the languages. I showed it to her, and she saw it before I did, the Swahili language, and so I clicked on it. And, of course, the music and the teaching came out in Swahili, and she was so excited about it. So I showed her how to download it on her phone, which she did. And the next night she came in, and she said, I want you to know I downloaded the app on my phone, and I'm listening to the study. And that was the last time I saw her, even though I was in the hospital for two more months after that. I've also, through the bus passes, have been able to share Through the Bible with a dental assistant from Vietnam, a gentleman from Italy at the phone store, and also a Russian nurse who was taking care of my wife at the time that she was in the hospital. I've given Bible bus passes to our pastor, and he's passed them on to missionaries going to other countries. A former pastor of mine did a mission trip over to Africa in Uganda, and I gave him some Bible bus passes, and he handed them out over there. Him and his assistant handed them out over there in Uganda and Kenya and a number of other countries over there, and he said the pastors and people that received them just loved them. So, and also, I've been retired for several years, and I lost my wife, unfortunately, at 48 years in November, this past November 17th, in answer to Jesus' prayer. In John chapter 17, verse 24, she's now home with the Lord, and her battle with cancer is over. But even though I'm retired, yes, I'm grieving, but I'm also being refired through the Bible broadcast and through the prayers of the World Prayer Team. Thank you, and God bless you, dearly beloved. Have a blessed day. Thank you. Bye-bye.
0: Well, Bob, your faithfulness, especially in the midst of grief, is clearly bearing fruit, so thank you for scattering his word so generously. Share your story or find out more about the Bible bus passes that Bob mentioned. Let's pray. Heavenly Father, thank you that you are always at work shaping us. As we study, Lord, strengthen our faith and then guide us in the way that you would have us to go. In Jesus' name, amen. Here's our study of Genesis 28 on Through the Bible with Dr. J. Vernon McGee.
2: Now, last time, we saw one of the most despicable and ornery things that any man could do, and that's what Jacob did. And he did it at the behest of his mother. And this is not a case where I think that we can say, well, the reason I'm such an oddball or I do certain things and I'm so mean is because my mother didn't love me when I was a boy. Well, believe me, Jacob couldn't say that. Jacob was loved and spoiled and asked to do something that is not quite the honorable thing to do. And so he did it. He stole the birthright from his brother. It is already his. The formality of his father giving the blessing wasn't necessary at all. Abraham hadn't given it to Isaac. God had. And it's God that gave it to Jacob. And this thing that he's done was not necessary, but God will deal with him because of it. You can be sure of that. Now, the thing Rebecca's thought of, and it's very plausible, logical, in fact, it was the thing to do in this case, was to send him back to her brother so that he'd get away from the wrath of his brother Esau, which Rebecca didn't mention to Isaac, but she did mention the fact that he could choose a wife back there in her family. And so Jacob now is going to be sent away from home. And Isaac called Jacob, and I'm reading now at verse 1 again, and I'll read on from here. And Isaac called Jacob and blessed him and charged him and said unto him, Thou shalt not take a wife of the daughters of Canaan. Arise, go to Padan Aram, to the house of Bethuel, thy mother's father, and take thee a wife from thence of the daughters of Laban, thy mother's brother, and God Almighty bless thee, and make thee fruitful, and multiply thee, that thou mayest be a multitude of people, and give thee the blessing of Abraham to thee and to thy seed with thee, that thou mayest inherit the land wherein thou art a stranger, which God gave unto Abraham. Now, obviously, Isaac understands that the blessing that had been given of God was transferred to him, and now he understands it's to be passed on to his son Jacob. Verse 5, And Isaac sent away Jacob, and he went to Padan Aram unto Laban, son of Bethuel, the Syrian, the brother of Rebekah, Jacob's and Esau's mother. When you ask the nationality of these people, you have to say they're Syrians. That's what they're called here in Scripture. Now, you could say that actually of Abraham, that he was a Syrian. That is the way that you could designate him. Sometimes the question is asked, was Abraham a Jew? Was he an Israelite? No, he was not. He was not an Israelite until we come to Israel, until you come to Jacob, not until you see his 12 sons. The line came from Abraham, but Abraham is the father. But you're not going to call Abraham a Midianite, I hope, and yet he's the father of the Midianites also. Now, Isaac sends Jacob away, though, and he's to make this trip. Now notice verse 6, When Esau saw that Isaac had blessed Jacob and sent him away to Padan Aram to take him a wife from thence, and that as he blessed him, he gave him a charge, saying, Thou shalt not take a wife of the daughters of Canaan, and that Jacob obeyed his father and his mother and was gone to Padan Aram. And Esau, seeing that the daughters of Canaan pleased not Isaac his father, then went Esau unto Ishmael and took unto the wives which he had, Mahalath, the daughter of Ishmael, Abraham's son, the sister of Nebajoth, to be his wife. And here Esau goes out and marries daughters of Ishmael. He thinks that will please his father. You see what a lack of spiritual perception he had, that the Ishmaelites were as much rejected as any of the Philistines were rejected, or any of the Canaanites. Now, will you notice, I begin reading at verse 10, And Jacob went out from Beersheba, and he went toward Haran. Now he's traveling north. He lighted upon a certain place and tarried there all night because the sun was set. And he took of the stones of that place and put them for his pillars and lay down in that place to sleep. Now the place he's come to, we'll see in a moment, the name of it is Bethel, the house of God. I want to say a word about it, but before I say a word about it, you'll notice that he's traveled quite a distance. Actually, Bethel, where he came the first night, is 12 miles north of Jerusalem. And he was, I would say, a good 20 miles south of Jerusalem, and probably more than 20 miles south, probably 25 or 30 miles south. Well, that means that he covered at least 40 miles that day. You can see that he's really hot-footing it away from Esau. He wants to get as far from him as he can. But the farther he gets from Esau, the farther he gets away from home. And this is Jacob's first night away from home. What do you think his feeling was that night? Well, he was very lonely, that is for sure. He also was homesick. This is his first night, as far as the record is concerned, that he was away from home. Do you remember the first night that you were away from home? Do you recall that? I certainly remember the first night I went away from home, and it was just down the road. We lived in a country, in a little place called Springer, Oklahoma. And they tell me it hasn't done any springing since then, that it's still a small place, wide place in the road. And we had some neighbors and some very wonderful friends that lived down the road. I don't suppose it seemed to me like in that day it was 5 miles. It couldn't have been over a mile, I'm sure. I was amazed when I went back there later on to find out how close things were together. I thought it was pretty well spread out, but it wasn't. Very close together. And so this must not have been over a mile, but it seemed like 5 miles to me in that day. And I never shall forget, these people invited me to come down and spend the night. They had a boy about my age, and I don't know how old I was, 9, 10 maybe. And so I went down with him. He'd come up to get me, and we went down. I never shall forget, we had a delicious dinner, and I enjoyed it that evening with these folks. It was in the country, good country dinner. And then we played hide-and-seek, and it got dark, and I didn't pay too much attention, but every now and then I looked into the darkness, and I began to get just a little homesick. But it wasn't until somebody said, it's time to go to bed, and they put a pallet down in the front room, no living room in that day, just put a pallet down, and I had brought my little nightshirt under my arm, and I put it on, and I lay down on that pallet. Friends, I have never been as lonely in my life as I was then, and homesick. Oh, how I wanted to go home. And you know what happened? I rolled and tossed there for a long time. I finally dozed off, and I slept for a while, but I waked up very early in the morning, and you know what I did? I took my nightshirt off, put on my clothes, put my nightshirt under my arm, and I started running home. And I didn't stop till I got there. Nobody was up, but I sure was glad to get home. First night away from home. And after that, I went a long ways from home, but I never was any more homesick than I was that first night. I've always thought that Jacob, he's a pretty big boy at this time. He's a man, but he's homesick. This is the first time he'd been away from Rebekah. He'd been tied to his mama's apron string all of his life, and now it's untied, and he's out on his own, and this is the first night away from home. Now, will you notice what happens? He lies down. He puts stones for pillars, and this is a pretty dreary place. I'd like to give you a description of it that's given by another. It's been described as a bleak moorland, large bare rocks that are exposed 1,200 feet above sea level in the hills. And I suppose that there are many places out on the desert here in California that would correspond to it. Fact of the matter is, I know it. I remember going up through that country in a bus, and that was the disadvantage of being with a bus tour. I wanted to go up there. The others wanted to go to other places that to me were not nearly as important as Bethel. I wanted to see it. And all we got in, I suppose, a half a mile of it, the bus driver pointed it out, and I said, I'd like to walk up there. He said, well, we don't have time. And so I didn't get up there, but I could see it in the distance, and this certainly is an apt description of it. It's a bleak and forbidding place as far as the topography is concerned. But it was the high point spiritually in the life of Jacob, not only here, but later on. And this is the place that he came to. And we're told as he lay that night and he was asleep, he dreamed, and behold, a ladder set up on the earth, and the top of it reached to heaven. And behold, the angels of God ascending and descending on it. And behold, the Lord stood above it and said, I am the Lord, God of Abraham, thy father, and the God of Isaac. The land whereon thou liest, to thee will I give it, and to thy seed. And it was right in that area, by the way, where God first appeared to Abraham there in the land. Verse 14, and thy seed shall be as the dust of the earth, and thou shalt spread abroad to the west, to the east, to the north, and to the south, and in thee and in thy seed shall all the families of the earth be blessed. Now God is giving to this man, you see, exactly what he'd given first to Abraham. He repeated it to Isaac. Now he confirms it and reaffirms it to Jacob, that he'll do this. Now God says to him, verse 15, and behold, I'm with thee, and will keep thee in all places whither thou goest, and I'll bring thee again into this land, for I'll not leave thee until I have done that which I have spoken to thee of. Now, you can see how this would be comforting and helpful to a lonesome, homesick boy that has really had to leave home in a hurry, and he's on the way to a far country. And this was a great comfort and help to him. God says, I'm going to be with you, Jacob, and I'm going to bring you back in this land. But the vision that he gave him in that dream was of a ladder that reached up to heaven. And God spoke to him. Now, what does that ladder mean? Well, our Lord interpreted that when he called Nathanael. Nathanael was a wiseacre, by the way. He said, can any good thing come out of Nazareth? And our Lord, I tell you, he dealt with this fella, and when he said, how in the world do you know me? Why, he said, I saw you on that fig tree. Well, he said, Rabbi, thou art the Son of God, thou art the King of Israel. The Lord Jesus said, you're pretty easy to convince. And he was. He was a skeptic at the beginning of the ministry of Christ. It took Thomas 3 years before he got the light. But notice this man, Nathanael. The Lord Jesus said to him, because I said unto thee, I saw thee under the fig tree, believest thou? Thou shalt see greater things than these. Well, what will he see? And he saith unto him, verily, verily, I say unto you, hereafter ye shall see heaven open, and the angels of God ascending and descending upon the Son of Man. Now, what is that ladder? Well, that ladder is Christ. And God, from the top of the ladder, in heaven, a voice out of heaven said, this is my beloved Son, in whom I'm well pleased. And God is speaking to man through Christ today. You can't come to God directly. I hear people say today, every now and then in a testimony, somebody said, well, when I was converted, I just came directly to God. I have access to God. You do not, my friend. You come through Christ. We have access through Christ, through the grace that we have in Christ. That's the only way you and I get into God's presence. This is the ladder let down from heaven that sinners might not climb, while the angels of God are ascending and descending on it. You see, they come from him, the Lord Jesus himself. Now, it is first given to old Jacob, usurper. Nathanael, our Lord said to him, you are an Israelite in whom there's no guile. That is, there's no Jacob. He's no trickster. Nathanael wasn't. He just a wiseacre. He just being humorous. But this man, Jacob, God is going to have to deal with him. And he gives him this wonderful, glorious promise. But now listen to Jacob. Oh, he has so much to learn. And isn't that true of all of us today? No wonder God has to school us. No wonder God has to discipline us. Every son he receives, we're told that he scourges him. He disciplines him. He did Abraham. He did Isaac. He's going to do Jacob. Everything's been going Jacob's way. You know, so many people, they're just members of the church. They don't know the Lord at all. They're just church members and just the biggest hypocrites in the world. And the Lord has to shake us, you see. And these things come to us. They discipline us. They put iron in our backbone. They put iron in our blood, too. And they put courage in our lives and enable us to stand for God. Jacob's got a long ways to go. So let me read verse 16. And Jacob awaked out of his sleep, and he said, surely the Lord is in this place, and I knew it not. And he was afraid and said, how dreadful is this place? This is none other but the house of God, and this is the gate of heaven. Now, this is a passage of Scripture that I use many times and have used many times in dedicating new churches. I have dedicated, I think that in the past 20 years, I have dedicated, I think, 25 new churches. And I've used this, I suppose, more than any other passage of Scripture. I have another one in Acts that I use a great deal. But how dreadful is this place? And I think I shocked some people, especially when you got a congregation that have come in to dedicate the lovely new facilities they have today. And here I get up and I look around and I say, how dreadful is this place? And then I proceed during the rest of the time to try to win them back to become friends of me by telling them that the place is only dreadful to a fellow like Jacob running away from his family, a trickster, a sinner, actually running away from God. And this is the thing he discovered. He says, the Lord's in this place, and I didn't know it. When Jacob ran away from home, he had a limited view of God. He thought when he ran away from home, he was running away from God also. He thought he left God back down at his home, and he found out that he hadn't. The Lord's in this place, and God says, I'm going to be with you. And because of that, how dreadful, though, is this place? The only thing that can make a house of God dreadful is the fact that you're a sinner trying to run away from God. And every house of God, every church ought to be a dreadful place to any sinner running away from God, because that's where he ought to be able to meet God and come face to face with God through the ladder that's been let down from heaven, even Christ. And Jacob rose up early in the morning, and he took the stone that he had put for his pillars and set it up for a pillar and poured oil upon the top of it. And he called the name of that place Bethel. But the name of that city was called Luz at the first. And Jacob vowed a vow. Now listen to Jacob. You know, he's got a lot to learn, and this is an evidence of it. Listen to him. If God will be with me and will keep me in the way that I'll go and will give me bread to eat and raiment to put on so that I come again to my father's house in peace, then shall the Lord be my God. What's he doing? He wants to trade with God. He says, now, Lord, if you'll do this for me, and God's already told him he's going to do it for him. God has already said every one of these things. God says, I'm going to keep you and I'm going to bring you back to this land, and I'm going to give you this land, and I'm going to give you offspring. Now, Jacob turns around and says, if you'll do this. He wants to trade with God. And he says, if you'll do it, then I'll serve you. God doesn't do business with us that way, and he didn't do business with Jacob that way. If he had, Jacob would never have made it back to that land. God brought him out of the land. God brought him back into that land by his grace and mercy. And when finally Jacob did come back to Bethel, and he came back a wiser man, and you know what he came back to do? To worship and praise God for his mercy. God had been merciful to him. You don't trade with God. A great many people, even today, said, now I'll serve the Lord if he'll do. You won't do anything of the kind, friends. He doesn't do business that way. He'll extend mercy to you. He'll be gracious to you. But he doesn't ask anything in return. But he does say this, that if you love him, that you'll really want to serve him. And that will be the bondage of love, the same kind of love a mother has for the little child, and she becomes its slave. That's the way that he wants you, and that's the way he wants me. And so old Jacob, he puts up, and this stone which I've set for a pillar shall be God's house. And of all that thou wilt give me, I'll surely give the tenth unto thee. Isn't he a traitor to God? And a great many of us are trying to do business with God. He's not doing business, friends. He wants to become your father through faith in Christ, and you don't have to do business with him. And so until next time, may the Lord richly bless you, my beloved.
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0: 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Is this your story too?
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part of the joy of being a child of God is that in all that we do, in all that we say, for all of our days, we take joy in lifting the name of Jesus high. I love that track, Lord, I Lift Your Name on High, indeed, taken from the Worship Collection Volume 1 compilation album. And we'll have some more great music coming up throughout the day. Right now, we do have Russell Abrams and Heidi Trussell joining our Monday lineup to teach us in the way of righteousness. And they're going to be discussing the message of the prophets and how the message have that message has such on high, indeed, taken from the Worship Collection Volume 1 compilation album. And we'll have some more great music coming up throughout the day. Right now, we do have Russell Abrams and Heidi Trussell joining our Monday lineup to teach us in the way of righteousness. And they're going to be discussing the message of the prophets and how the message have that message has such great value because it points to our

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1: Peace be with you. 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We are happy to be able to return today to present your program, The Way of Righteousness. Today we plan to continue our review of the message of the prophets, the good news, which shows how sinners can become righteous before God. We are still reviewing the Torah, the book which God placed in the mind of His prophet Moses. As we have seen, the Torah of Moses is of great value to all who desire to know the truth. It is the foundation that God established so that we might verify everything we hear to know whether or not it comes from God. In the beginning of the Torah, we saw how our ancestor Adam sinned. His sin spread to all his descendants like a contagious disease, bringing sorrow, death, and eternal punishment, as the Lord God had forewarned. But we thank God that the scripture says,
2: "Where sin increased, God's grace increased all the more."
1: Yes, on the very day Adam and Eve sinned, God in His grace announced that He would one day send into the world a Redeemer to redeem the children of Adam from the curse that sin brought. In the last review lesson, we saw that God called Abraham, promising to make of him a new nation from which all the prophets and the Redeemer would arise. Thus Abraham had a son, Isaac, who had a son, Jacob, who had 12 sons, from whom came the 12 tribes of Israel. Now let us continue our review to see how God used Abraham's descendants, the Israelites, to teach mankind what the Lord God is like and which path sinners must take to escape God's righteous judgment. Our lesson today is called God's Holy Law. In our study in the Torah, we saw that God allowed the children of Israel to become slaves in the land of Egypt for 400 years, as He had made known to Abraham long beforehand. When the time appointed by God arrived, He sent Moses to the Israelites. Moses was an Israelite who had grown up in the house of Pharaoh, the wicked king of Egypt. God sent Moses to Pharaoh to say to him, "The Lord God says, 'Let my people go, that they may worship me.'" But Pharaoh refused and mocked, saying, "Who is the Lord? I will never let the people of Israel go." Thus God made His power and glory known to Pharaoh and the Egyptians by means of 9 terrible plagues which fell on all the people of the land except the Israelites. However, the signs and wonders which God did before Pharaoh did not cause him to repent and obey the word of Moses. God said to Moses, "I will bring one more plague on Pharaoh and on Egypt. After that, he will let you go." Do you remember what that plague was? Yes, it was the death of the firstborn in every household. Thus we saw that God killed the firstborn in the house of Pharaoh and in all the houses of Egypt. But He delivered the firstborn of the Israelites because of the blood of the lamb, which they, in obedience to God's command, had stained over the doors of their houses. God Himself had promised,
2: "The blood will be a sign for you on the houses where you are, and when I see the blood, I will pass over you. No destructive plague will touch you."
1: Thus, because of the blood of the Lamb, God passed over the houses of the Israelites, not killing their firstborn. This is how God saved the Israelites from the hand of Pharaoh. As we have seen, the story of Passover Day has a deeper meaning than the deliverance of the children of Israel from Pharaoh's dominion. For the scripture says,
2: "These things happened to them as illustrations for us, on whom the fulfillment of the ages has come."
1: The story of the blood of the Lamb, which the Israelites stained over the doors of their houses, so that God would spare their firstborns from death and deliver them from Pharaoh, is an illustration. It illustrates the way of salvation established by God to save sinners from Satan, the taskmaster who is more wicked than Pharaoh. The Word of God shows us that all the children of Adam are like slaves. Perhaps some of you are thinking, "Yes, we know that we are slaves of God." But that thought does not agree with what the Lord Jesus declared in the Gospel, saying,
2: "I tell you the truth, everyone who sins is a slave to sin."
1: And since all the children of Adam are slaves of sin, they are also slaves of Satan, because Satan is the master

0: master of sin. What is absolutely certain is that whoever is Satan's slave has no way to free himself. Can a slave free himself? Can he give something to his master so that he will allow him to go free? That might work with a good master, but it will not work with a master like Satan. Like Pharaoh, Satan will never willingly allow his slaves to go free. Never. Oh, how we, the children of Adam, are cursed. Is there anyone who can deliver us from the dominion of Satan, who has made us his slaves? Yes, praise be to God, there is a deliverer. God has sent to us one who can liberate us. That one is the powerful and righteous Savior, Jesus, the Messiah, who came from heaven, of whom all God's prophets bear witness. In the Torah, we read how God promised to crush the head of Satan through the Holy Redeemer who would be born of a virgin. In the Psalms, we heard how the prophet David wrote that this Redeemer whom God calls his son would be put to death in a terrible way, that he would be tortured, and that his hands and his feet would be pierced. In the book of the Gospel, we read much about this wonderful Redeemer. He is Jesus, the Son of Mary, who lived a perfect life and then died on the cross for our sins and rose again from the tomb. Yes, Jesus is the one who fulfilled what God's prophets had written long beforehand about the Savior of sinners. God's Word calls Jesus Christ the Lamb of God. Like the lamb slaughtered on the day of the Passover, Jesus shed his blood to save us from judgment. Approximately 1,500 years after God delivered the Israelites by the blood of a lamb at the first Passover, God allowed the sons of Adam to nail Jesus, the righteous Messiah, to a cross. And it was on the day of the Passover feast that he was nailed to the cross. Thus, just as Jesus fulfilled the symbolism of Abraham's sacrifice, so also Jesus fulfilled the symbolism of the Passover lamb. The people who crucified him on that day were acting in ignorance, but God had planned the sacrifice of the Messiah before he had created the world. Jesus is the perfect and final sacrifice for sin. The blood of Jesus Christ is the legal price that God required to redeem the children of Adam from the dominion of sin. Accordingly, the scriptures declare,
1: Christ, our Passover lamb, has been sacrificed for us. You see, at just the right time, when we were still powerless, Christ died for the ungodly. Very rarely will anyone die for a righteous man, though for a good man, someone might possibly dare to die. But God demonstrates his own love for us in this: while we were still sinners, Christ died for us.
0: Leaving the story of the Passover, let us now remember what we learned concerning the holy law which God entrusted to the Israelites. In our research in the Torah, we saw how God revealed his holiness and his glory to Moses and the Israelites in the wilderness, descending upon Mount Sinai in fire and thunder and lightning. Thus God passed on to the Israelites his Ten Commandments and many other commands, which is called the Law of Moses. God commanded them, saying,
1: You shall love the Lord your God with all your heart, with all your soul, and with all your mind. You shall have no other gods before me. You shall not make for yourself idols. You shall not misuse the name of the Lord your God. Remember the Sabbath day by keeping it holy. You shall love your neighbor as you love yourself. Honor your father and your mother. You shall not murder. You shall not commit adultery. You shall not steal. You shall not give false testimony against your neighbor. You shall not covet your neighbor's possessions.
0: And to these holy commandments, God added these words:
1: Whoever keeps the whole law and yet stumbles at just one point is guilty of breaking all of it. Cursed is everyone who does not continue to do everything written in the book of the law.
0: That is what the holy law, which God committed to Moses, declares. Have you kept this holy law of God, which requires you to be absolutely perfect in thought and word and deed from the day of your birth until the day of your death? Every day and every hour, night and day, you must love the Lord your God with all your heart, all your soul and all your mind, Also, you must love your neighbor as you love yourself. Have you fulfilled this holy law? You and I know that we have not fulfilled it. The scripture says,
1: "There is no one righteous, not even one. If we claim to be without sin, we deceive ourselves, and the truth is not in us."
0: None of us have ever fulfilled everything that God requires, because we were all born with a sinful nature. Perhaps some would ask, if none of us can fulfill the law of Moses, why then did God give it to us? Is God someone who wants everyone to perish? No, God is love and does not want anyone to perish. Then why did God give sinners His holy commandments when He knew perfectly well that no one could keep them? What is the purpose of those commandments? God has answered that question when He says,
1: "No one will be declared righteous in God's sight by observing the law. Rather, through the law, we become conscious of sin. The law declares that the whole world is a prisoner of sin, so that what was promised, being given through faith in Jesus Christ, might be given to those who believe."
0: In this way, we discover that God entrusted His holy commandments to sinners to show us our imperfection before Him and to show us our need for Jesus Christ, who bore for us the curse that sin brought. Among men, the Lord Jesus Christ is the only one who kept the holy law which God entrusted to Moses. As we have seen, Jesus was very different from the descendants of Adam because He did not share their sinful nature. Jesus is the eternal Word of God who came down from heaven to be born of a virgin. Jesus took on a body like ours, but did not take on our evil nature. That is why when He was on the earth, He could say,
1: "Do not think that I have come to abolish the law or the prophets. I have not come to abolish them, but to fulfill them."
0: Did you hear what Jesus said? It is a very deep and wonderful truth. Jesus said that He came into the world to fulfill the holy law which God entrusted to Moses. Do you understand what this means? Jesus did for us what we, the children of Adam, could never do for ourselves. He fulfilled God's holy law, and after that, He shed His blood on the cross to bear the curse of the law for us and to save us from God's righteous judgment. Jesus did not deserve to die because He had never sinned. However, to complete the plan of salvation which God had promised through the prophets, the Lord Jesus, of His own will, gave His life for us. And after He shed His blood to pay our debt of sin, God raised Him from the dead on the third day. Listen to what the Holy Scripture declares concerning this. It says,
1: "The holy law of God cannot condemn those who are in Christ Jesus. For what the law was powerless to do, in that it was weakened by the sinful nature, God did by sending His own Son in the likeness of sinful man to be a sin offering. And so He condemned sin in sinful man."
0: On what are you hanging your hope? Are you relying on the good news of God about the righteous Redeemer who bore the punishment for your sins? Or are you still relying on your own good works? Do not forget what the Word of God declares when it says,
1: "All who rely on observing the law are under a curse, for it is written, 'Cursed is everyone who does not continue to do everything written in the book of the law.' However, Jesus Christ redeemed us from the curse of the law by becoming a curse for us, so that whoever believes in Him shall not perish, but have eternal life."
0: Thank you for listening. In the coming study, God willing, we will complete our review of the scriptures of the prophets and see how Jesus the Messiah fulfilled everything which the prophets prophesied concerning Him, thus opening a door of salvation and peace for the children of Adam. May God give you insight into what we have studied today and help you remember this promise from His Word.
1: The holy law of God cannot condemn those who are in Christ Jesus.
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Those of you that are regular listeners to Rendezvous will know that because it's Monday, we are going to examine one of the Psalms. And you'll also know that we're going to Psalm 45, because we've been looking at this Psalm for a number of weeks now on Mondays, Tuesdays, and Wednesdays. Some of you will say, well, what on earth do you find to say about one Psalm over so many weeks? Well, if you stay with us today, you'll find out why it is it takes us so long. Because what we do is to break down each verse and look at each phrase and see what God is saying to us through it. If you're a new listener, may I give you a very warm welcome. Make a note of the wavelength you're listening to and the time. And try to remember to tune in tomorrow. It'd be great to have you with us again then. And I hope we shall all be help today as we look at Psalm 45 and verse 10. In the psalm at this point, we've been introduced to a person, the Queen. The psalm is about the Lord Jesus, who is the King, King of Kings, Lord of Lords. And it's about the Lord Jesus who has acquired for himself a bride. And we know that the bride is the church. Now, that may sound strange to some of you because you always think of the church as the building in which you worship, but of course it's not. That's just the building where the church comes to meet together. The church, according to the Bible, is made up of every true born-again believer. They constitute the church. The Bible says that Jesus bought the church with his blood. He purchased the church with his blood. And we've then got in the psalm a wonderful picture of the Lord Jesus, King of Kings, Lord of Lords. And then we see how he has purchased a bride for himself, the church. And we're introduced to the bride, the Queen, in verse 9. And in verse 10, the King is speaking to his bride, the Queen. And he says, "Hearken, O daughter, and consider, and incline thine ear." In our last study, we were thinking about the things that the King asks his bride to consider. We were thinking about the fact that he chose her. That was something to consider, and God chose us in Christ before the foundation of the world. Then we looked at the King speaking to the Queen and asking her to consider the cost of his acquisition. He had purchased her. And the Lord Jesus bought us with his own blood at Calvary. Today I want you to consider, for I'm sure this is what the King is saying to the bride, the Queen. Hearken, O daughter, and consider, and incline thine ear. What for? To consider the purpose of her being brought to his side as Queen. What's the purpose of it all? Well, the rest of the verse tells us that there is a purpose, but we're not going to deal with it today, but it says she is to forget her own people and her father's house. In other words, she has been brought from one environment to another. She's been brought into a completely new environment. The kingdom she once belonged to, the people that she once lived with, are no longer her people, for she has been brought to a new kingdom. To the kingdom of her husband, who is now not only her husband, her bridegroom, but the one who has chosen her to reign with him. And so she is a co or a joint heir with him in his throne. What is she to consider? That the purpose of his calling her is that she might live a new life. This is brought out clearly in the New Testament with regard to the Lord Jesus calling us to salvation and bringing us into his family. In Titus, a little book, you needn't turn to it, but I'll read Titus, Paul's letter to Titus, chapter 2 and verse 14. The Lord Jesus gave himself for us that he might redeem us from all iniquity and purify unto himself a peculiar people, zealous of good works. Incline your ear and listen, says the King.
I've something that I want you to consider. I've brought you to my side. You are my bride, my queen, and I've brought you into this kingdom that you might share the values of this kingdom. Jesus gave himself. That was the acquisition he made. He purchased us with his blood at Calvary's cross. There was no way any sinner in the universe, any sinner anywhere on planet Earth or anywhere else, could ever be brought to God apart from through the shed blood of Jesus Christ. He came to give his life to redeem many. But the purpose of our redemption is that we would be saved from all iniquity, brought out from iniquity into a brand new life. The Bible says, if any man be in Christ Jesus, he is a new creation. Think of that. If you're in Christ, if you're a believer, if you're in the family of God, if you're a member of the church of Jesus Christ, truly born again, you're a new creation. That new creation was brought about by the work of the Holy Spirit. The Bible says we are regenerated by the Holy Spirit, given a brand new life. And the purpose of our being called to the Lord Jesus to be his bride is that he might purify unto himself a peculiar people. That doesn't mean funny. We use the word peculiar. It's always peculiar. He's funny. What a peculiar little boy, they say, when he does something that is rather amusing. No, it's not peculiar in that sense. It is a special people set apart, different. And the Lord Jesus died to forgive us our iniquities, to make us clean, and to make us a special people set apart for himself who are zealous of good works. If you claim to be a Christian, claim to be a believer, if you really are a child of God, then these things must be seen in your life. It's a lie otherwise. By their fruits ye shall know them. You can't say you're a believer and not let these things be seen or evident in your life. What are they? That we have turned from all iniquity, that we have been purified, made clean, made holy by the work of the Lord Jesus, that we have left the world, we're a special people for God, and that we are very, very zealous to show our salvation through our works. Well, I hope you've got something out of the study today to challenge you and to comfort you. And now we're going to listen to May.

Today's discussion in Leading the Way, starting now at 9 o'clock, we'll have Dr. Michael Youssef, who speaks about inward peace and outward peace, and that we should, you know, in the peace that we experience, we should not be ashamed to testify of the peace that we have in Christ Jesus. And we'll be looking at various New Testament books and scriptures as we enjoy this next message on TWR Pure Talk.

0: Dear listeners, welcome to the program Leading the Way with Dr. Michael. In this part of the series called What Did Jesus Mean? The speaker today tells us about inward peace and outward peace. So let's now hear what Jesus meant when he said, I come not to bring peace, but a sword, from the Gospel of Matthew, chapter 10.
1: Many of you have taken me up on my invitation to ask you to send me your desires in terms of the subjects of the words of Jesus that are difficult. And many of you have taken me up on this, and I'm thankful for that, and I really thank you. The vast majority of you who have sent those notes have asked specifically about what did Jesus mean when he said, I came not to bring peace, but a sword. And I looked at that and I said, this is what you call stomp the preacher. But I will attempt to do that today. So I want you to turn with me to Matthew chapter 10, beginning at verse 34. Matthew 10, verses 34, 35, and 36. Do not suppose that I have come to bring peace to the earth. I did not come to bring peace, but a sword. For I have come to turn a man against his father, a daughter against her mother, and a daughter-in-law against her mother-in-law, as if they need any help. A man's enemy will be the members of his household. Lord Jesus, open our eyes, because only you can do that, so that we would see these wonderful truths from your word, that we walk out of here encouraged and motivated in perseverance and in grace. In Jesus' name, amen. Not so long ago, two things happened that kind of crystallized some of my thinking here. A young man was telling me about a ministry with which he became associated. And one of the first things they said to him when he joined the ministry, said, do not say that you're a Christian. Reason. The word Christianity is misunderstood by a lot of people. Sometimes Christianity has a negative connotation to a whole lot of people. So they said to him, you can say that I'm a follower of Jesus Christ if you're asked. And even so, when you offer Jesus, just offer him as a friend, period. Within a matter of weeks, a friend of mine was telling me about a memo that was issued by a pastor in a very large evangelical church. And it said to the staff, here are the don'ts, the words that you should not mention, the terminologies, I'm aware of the difficulty that we Christians kind of use Christianese, and people from outside do not really understand. We almost like speak a different language. So it is understandable when that memo came to the staff and they said to them, you do not use the word born again or saved from sin or hell or damnation or eternal judgment and eternal punishment. Just do not use these words at all. And I could not help as a person with my own background, growing up in the Middle East, as a persecuted Christian. And I could not help but think, somehow, the more Christians are watering down their gospel, the more others right here in this great land are proud of theirs, the more we are embarrassed about some aspects of the gospel, the more others are proclaiming theirs, the more less committed Christians to their faith, the more committed these people are to theirs. I just could not help but think about that. I could not help but think of that contrast. Now, don't misunderstand me. This is not casting dispersion on anybody. That's not my style. It's not my lifestyle. And I'm not even asking you to experience what I'm experiencing or feel what I feel. But this is a phenomenon that seemed to be going across the board in our nation. And I'm merely telling you of my own inner anguish at the condition in which I find ourselves as a culture. And it's not surprising, therefore, it's not astonishing to me that before Jesus goes to verse 34 to talk about he did not come to bring peace but a sword, he begins in verse 32 by saying, whoever acknowledges me before men, I will also acknowledge him before my Father in heaven. But whosoever disowns me before man, I will disown him before my Father in heaven. You see, before Jesus can talk about peace, he had to talk about acknowledging him before men. What does it mean to acknowledge Jesus before men? I want you to listen carefully, please. It is far more than just to say, I am a follower of Jesus Christ. It is more than claiming to be a follower of Jesus Christ, particularly if it is beneficial to my business and business dealings. It is far more to just recognize some truth about Christianity and about Christ and subscribe to those truths. It is far more than that. To acknowledge Jesus publicly means that I am not embarrassed to confess that Jesus Christ means everything to me. To acknowledge Jesus Christ publicly means that he is my only Lord and Savior. Even at the risk of ridicule, even at the risk of financial loss, and yes, even at the risk of physical injury. Does that mean that if a believer has lapsed in his or her faithfulness and at some point denied their faith, that God will not forgive them? Is it the unforgivable sin? Absolutely not. Peter denied the Lord Jesus Christ 3 times. And when he repented, the Lord Jesus Christ not only forgave him, but he restored him. Timothy was a great leader in the church. And apparently he became politically correct and he was trying to kind of please different groups in the church. And apparently he became reluctant about openly and boldly proclaim the gospel out of fear. Listen to what the Apostle Paul writes to him and says, 2 Timothy 1:8. So do not be ashamed to testify about our Lord. But beloved, I want to tell you, there is a world of difference between lapsing and continuously being embarrassed about the Lord Jesus. It is a world of difference because God always forgives lapsers. God always is ready to restore lapsers. God is always more than ready to engulf us into his arms when we repent and turn to him. And that is why Jesus warns us. He said, I did not come to bring peace but a sword on the earth. What does that mean? What does that mean? Well, simply put, it means that not everyone is going to accept Christ. And the quicker we get that into our heads, the better off we'll be. It means that none of us can convert anybody. We can love people into the kingdom, we can reach out to people, we can testify to people, we can witness to people, but only God does the converting. The sooner you get that into your spirit, the more peace that you're going to have. It means that not everybody's going to accept Christ. And because of that, that is going to create a problem for the believers. Someone will say, well, Michael, but isn't that a contradiction in the Bible? Isn't it a contradiction? When the angels said, when Jesus was born, peace on earth, goodwill toward men. Isn't it a contradiction when Isaiah, 700 years, prophesied of the coming of the Lord Jesus Christ, and he said, his name shall be the Prince of Peace. Isn't it a contradiction when Jesus says to the disciples in John chapter 14, verse 27, peace I leave with you, my peace I give to you, I do not give to you as the world gives. Do not let your hearts be troubled and do not be afraid. Isn't it a contradiction when Jesus said in John 16, 33, when he said to his disciples, I have told you these things so that in me you may have peace. Don't we testify to our family members and our friends and our neighbors and our co-workers? Don't we testify that when they commit their life to Jesus Christ, they're going to receive an inner peace that cannot be explained in human terms? Thousands of you would testify to that fact, that when you came to the Lord Jesus Christ, He took that your inner restlessness, and He gave you peace, and He gave you joy, and He gave you assurance of the forgiveness of your sins. He assured you of your way to heaven. Isn't that a contradiction? Not at all, my friend. But I can understand. Many times I try to put myself in the place of somebody who really does not believe. I try to put myself in somebody who's reading the Bible and really has not understood what the gospel is all about, and begin to read these things. I did not come to bring peace, but a sword. If I was not a committed disciple of Jesus Christ, I would say, wait a minute, I don't want this. Wouldn't you? I mean, it doesn't. I mean, if I did not acknowledge that Jesus Christ is the Savior of my soul and the Lord of my life, and if I've heard these words just spoken or read in the Bible, I wouldn't want to be a Christian. I mean, my attitude would be, man, the world is full of swords. I'm looking for peace. I would say, the world is full of hatred and anger. I'm looking for peace in my life and in my family. To so many people that they are weary and they're stressed out and they're looking for that inner peace. Just about everyone I know wants that peace that doesn't make sense to the world. So once again, if that is the case, what does Jesus mean by saying, I did not come to bring peace, but a sword? You see, if you take the words of Jesus in this verse at face value, you have to conclude that this is the worst marketing endeavor of all times. I mean, surely, this is not, I mean, this is not a good salesman here. I mean, Jesus couldn't be a very, very good motivational speaker. Surely, he's not winning friends and influencing people by saying those words. But of course, these words have nothing to do with the inner peace that only Jesus Christ can give you and give me. They have nothing to do with that inner peace that is only possible when you come in surrender to the Lordship of Jesus Christ. Has nothing to do with that inner peace. It's far from contradiction. I'm going to show you in a minute that far from the Bible being contradictory, it is consistent. If you take those words at face value, you'll have trouble. But then you have to understand how Semitic people talk. You have to understand, as some of you are still having problem understanding me, and I've been here 17 years. When I met my wife 35 years ago, my goodness, it's like two trains, you know. I would say one thing, and 10 years later, she would say, did you mean this and that 10 years ago? Yeah, it's exactly what I meant. It took her 10 years to figure out Semitic terminology and how some read the Bible. I mean, you understand the Old Testament, you can read this, wait a minute, let me read this again. Did it really say what it says here? But you have to understand how a Semitic language is framed and how that language, because it really, that's where a lot of people get off on the wrong track. When they do not understand how it's this put together, how the language of the day, how the language of the time, and how the culture in which the Bible is born. You got to understand it. Jesus was speaking to his disciples who have already experienced that inner peace that he gave them. Jesus was speaking to the disciples who never knew an inner peace, a peace of knowing that they are forgiven and they are on their way to heaven until they met Jesus. You got to understand, he's talking to them. And therefore, they understood that he was not speaking about that inner peace that only Jesus could give. He was talking about another type of peace, an outward peace. I'm going to come and explain it in a minute. Jesus was preparing them to understand that the very gospel of peace that they have received, that brought them inner peace, is going to be rejected by others. They understood that this is the peace that Jesus gives. They understood that he was not talking about this. They understood that the very gospel of peace that they have accepted, that they have received, is going to be rejected by others. And those who reject the gospel of peace will also reject the proclaimers of that peace. They will reject the proclaimers of that gospel. And that very act of rejection of the gospel of peace by some will bring conflict and disharmony between them and those who have accepted it. You see, it's the outward peace, not the inner peace. But you know what? This especially going to be felt if those who have rejected the peace of God are the nearest and the dearest to us. And that's what Jesus is warning them about. You know, Mel Gibson's movie, The Passion of the Christ, has been described as controversial. And that's true. In many ways, it affirms what Jesus said here in Matthew 10:34. How does it work? Those who reject Christ are going to reject us. And that in itself is going to disturb our environment. It's going to disturb our outer peace. Those who reject the claims of Christ, that he is the only way to the Father, that he is the only way to heaven, they will view those who've accepted that truth as arrogant. And that will disturb our peace. Those who are too prideful to acknowledge that they cannot save themselves, they will reject those who do not accept, who accept the fact that only Christ can save us from sin. Amen. And the closer and the nearer and the dearer they are to us, the more we feel the disturbance of that outer peace. Jesus had already given me inner peace. He's already given you, if you're a believer in him, he's given you inner peace, and no one can take that away from you. And regardless of the environment in which you live, regardless of the circumstances in which you live, regardless of the relationship that you have, nobody can take away that inner peace that Jesus gives you. Amen. Nobody can take that away. But nonetheless, the outer peace has been disturbed. This is the kind of sword of separation between those who know the peace of God that comes from the Lord Jesus Christ and those who have rejected the peace of God. That's what Jesus is talking about. That's the meaning of this verse. Let me tell you about what the Apostle Paul said in 1 Corinthians chapter 7. I don't want you to misunderstand me, but it's a very powerful thing. And to be truthful to the Word of God, I have to point you to this. In 1 Corinthians chapter 7, the Apostle Paul, who has been called to minister to the Gentiles who have coming to Christ, did not have the Jewish scripture, did not have the background, did not have Abraham, did not have the covenant. They're brand new, coming into the kingdom. One member of the family becomes a Christian and the other isn't. One spouse becomes a Christian, the other spouse does not. And here's what the Apostle Paul is telling them. He said, if the unbelieving spouse, hear me right, if the unbelieving spouse is willing to live with the believing spouse, then rejoice and stay married. If the unbelieving spouse says, I can't live with that, I don't want this Jesus of yours, he said, don't hold on to him or her. Let him go. That's what the Apostle Paul said here. Do you know why? Verse 15 gives you the answer. Verse 15 of 1 Corinthians 7, for the sake of the peace of the believer. For the believer's peace. So when Jesus speaks of his coming not to bring peace, is the Semitic way, listen to me please, this is the Semitic way of saying, this is the Semitic way of expressing what's going to happen to us, what's going to be done to us by those who are going to reject the peace that Jesus gives. They will cause us temporary loss of our outward peace, not our inward peace. They will cause us a temporary loss of our outward joy, not inner joy. They will cause us a temporary loss of our outward serenity. And so what does this mean to us? Those of us who love the Lord and those of us who trusted Him with our salvation and Him alone, not Him plus our works, just Him alone. What does this do to us? There are some people who think that should mean that believers should get into a huddle and ignore everybody else outside of the church. That is not what in fact, 1 Corinthians again, when Paul tells the believers to break fellowship from the believer who is deliberately carnal and sinful, he said, but don't ever break fellowship with the unbelievers. Why? Because we are the light. We are what God is going to use to bring them to Himself. Does it mean just get into our huddle and forget those who are lost? Absolutely not. That would be one horrible mistake. Should we get in our cliques and forget about those who want to know, who are seeking, who are asking? Absolutely not. Because Jesus is a sword that divides. Because Jesus is a sword that cuts. It does not mean that we walk away from the unbelieving member of the family. It does not mean that we walk away from the unbelieving friend. It does not mean that we walk away from the unbelieving neighbor or coworker. Not in a million years. We keep on loving. We keep on giving. We keep on ministering. We keep on serving. We keep on reaching out. You see, there are some people in the Church of Jesus Christ who want cheap discipleship that is without cost. And Jesus was telling them, that's fantasy land. You know, Jesus never went for the small print. He never went in for the small print. He's always spelled out the cost of discipleship right up front. And I'm going to tell you why. The rest of the story, as Paul Harvey would say, which is the rest of the passage of 1 Corinthians 7. Paul said, the reason if an unbelieving family member wants to stay, keep them, he said, because the unbelieving spouse is sanctified in the believing spouse. What does that mean? It means that when God reaches down and bring a family member to Himself, it means that in the economy of God and in the economy of heaven, God has a plan for the whole family. And don't walk out on it. It means, and in fact, let me stick my neck all the way out so some of you would chop it, that if God has placed someone on your heart to pray for fervently and consistently, it's an indication that God has a plan for that person, and your prayer is part of God's plan for that person. So in humility, we love everyone, even those who hate us, those who criticize us, those who reject us. We keep on loving them, and we keep on reaching to them. The cost of the disturbance of our outward peace is nothing in comparison to the joy when you see them come to Christ. Amen. Nothing in comparison. You know, there may be someone here today. You've been invited to come with a friend. And you know that friend is praying for you and that friend loves you. And you're seeing that inner peace in that friend. And you say, I wish I could have that inner peace. The reason I'm here in a church today is because I am looking, I'm searching. I want that inner peace in my life. It can be yours today. This very moment. It is yours for the asking. God does not do anything, including bringing you to this place, by accident. He brought you here for a purpose, because He wants to give you that inner peace that nobody can take away from you, regardless of your outward circumstances. And all you can do as we pray, say, Lord Jesus Christ, come into my life, forgive my sins, give me that peace, that inner peace that no one can take away.

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4: Let us run with endurance the race that is set before us, looking to Jesus, the founder and perfecter of our faith. 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Today, a Bible chapter listing more blessings than we can ever count. 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Today, a Bible chapter listing more blessings than we can ever count. From the Moody Church in Chicago, this is Running to Win with Dr. Erwin Lutzer, whose clear teaching helps us make it across the finish line.

0: calling.
1: I begin today with this question. What does it mean to be a child of God in the midst of an economy that is in trouble, in the midst of a time when you may not be able to pay your bills, or when you discover, as one woman did this past week, that her husband is cheating on her? What does it really mean to be called a child of God? For many years, I've wanted to preach a series of messages on the 8th chapter of the book of Romans, and we begin that series today. It's entitled, Children of an Awesome God, and the subtitle is, What He's Done to Call You His Own. These messages are not going to focus so much on us as they are on God. So often when I preach, as other preachers do, we tell congregations what to do. You do this and you do that. These messages are going to be geared to what you should believe, and if you believe them, you will begin to do. It's going to be a series of messages, God willing, that will be absolutely transforming. Those of you who struggle, for example, with self-hatred, I hope that after these messages, all that is gone, because we're going to discover that God supremely loves us, even though at times we feel rotten to the core. These are, above all, messages of hope and transformation. Someone has said that if the Bible were a ring, the book of Romans would probably be the stone and the 8th chapter would be the top or the tip of the jewel, the 8th chapter of Romans. As a matter of fact, this is so important, and it's always important for you to bring your Bible to church, but it is so critical that you look at the text. I'm going to be showing you statements that are in the Bible and in this passage that I believe no human being could have ever made. Obviously, it was inspired by God. Its accuracy will absolutely overwhelm you. The 8th chapter, if you didn't bring your Bible today, I think it's on page 944. 944 in the Bible that is there in the pew. The book of Romans is a very great ocean of Christian doctrine. The Apostle Paul begins in the first chapters by saying that the pagans are sinners, and he describes them in vivid detail. Then he goes on to say that the self-righteous religious people, they're sinners too, as are all self-righteous ones. And he ends that passage in the third chapter where he says that the whole world is guilty before God. And not only that, that God is going to judge the world, and then Paul says, and we are all without excuse. What a commentary on what we know to be true intuitively and by reading the newspaper. When you get to chapters 4, 5, and 6, Paul begins to give an explanation as to what God is doing about it. And because some of that is summarized in the 8th chapter, we'll be getting to it. Chapter 7 is very interesting. Paul is talking about any person who's going to live just according to rules. That's all that you have is rules. You live according to law. I need to read just a few verses to let you know how accurate, again, the Apostle Paul is. He says in chapter 7, verse 15, I do not understand my own actions, for I do not do what I want, but I do the very thing I hate. Now, if I do what I do not want, I agree with the law that it is good. So now it is no longer I who do it, but sin that dwells in me. For I know that nothing good dwells in me, that is in my flesh. For I have a desire to do what is right, but not the ability to carry it out. For I do not do the good that I want, but the evil I do not want is what I keep doing. A man attended a Bible study. And when he walked into the room, this passage was being read, and he sat there with cold chills. He didn't know that it was from the Bible. He thought that the leader of the study knew him and had written this just for him. The Apostle Paul ends verse 24, "Oh, wretched man that I am, who will deliver me from this body of death?" He's saying, "Who will deliver me from myself? I mean well, but I keep falling into the same pit again."

0: and again and again. Now, with that background, you'd think that chapter 8 would open with these words: condemnation is now guaranteed to everyone, even to those who claim to be Christians, because they are sinners too. But we're shocked. That's not what it says. It begins by saying, there is therefore now no condemnation to them which are in Christ Jesus. Paul obviously is summarizing the argument not only of chapter 7, our need for grace, but also chapters 4, 5, and 6. And he's giving, in effect, a new part of his writing and saying that now we are looking at the Christian as being in Christ, and everything changes. Very briefly, three characteristics. The first is that we are, as believers, in Christ. There is therefore now no condemnation to them which are in Christ Jesus, a phrase used more than 100 times in the New Testament to describe born-again Christians, in Christ. Now, what does that mean, to be in Christ? Well, remember, in Romans, we learn that we are born in Adam. And because Adam was our great grandfather, we inherit sin, we inherit the consequences of sin, and we are on a journey in the wrong direction all the way to eternal death. That is what the Bible teaches about being in Adam. But now there's a whole different race. We are in Christ, and to be in Christ means that Adam isn't our grandfather anymore. Now Jesus is the head of this new race, and because we are in Christ, which would be a separate series of messages, from there all kinds of blessings flow. Let me very quickly just give you a few of them that are here right in the text. There is therefore now no condemnation to them who are in Christ Jesus. You know what that means? God has said that we are pardoned for all crimes that have been done against him. No condemnation to them which are in Christ Jesus. Now, the question you're asking is, does this mean forgiveness? And the answer is yes, of course it means forgiveness, but it means so much more than forgiveness. Now, in this series of messages, we all have to concentrate and we have to think. And in the process, I promise you will be transformed. But think with me. If it only meant forgiveness, that would mean that I confess my sins and then I sin again, and I'd be going from the sphere of condemnation to no condemnation. I'd be going back and forth. What kind of a life would that be? Would I have assurance of eternal life? Of course not, because I don't know at what state I would be in when I died. It would be a life of uncertainty. It would not be good news at all. No, God says no condemnation does not only mean that you're forgiven, but it means something else. You are credited with the righteousness of Jesus Christ, and that righteousness is credited to you 24 hours a day and will take you all the way to heaven because you are in Christ. Good illustration is the ark. You know, when Noah built the ark, God says, take and line it with pitch, in and out. Now, pitch was like thick tar, and God said this so that it would be waterproof. Would you be surprised if I were to tell you that the word atonement in the Old Testament and the word pitch are essentially the same thing? And you say, well, what's the connection? Well, the idea is this, that the pitch that was used to cover the ark insulated the ark from God's judgment, namely the flood, and atonement means that we are insulated from God's judgment. That's what atonement means. And the ark is a wonderful representation of what it means to be in Christ. There you are. The judgment is outside. The wrath of God is falling. God is judging the world, but you are exempt. You are exempt. Your Bible is open. If you were to read this in the Greek text, as I did yesterday, at least the opening lines, you'd discover that the word no, uthen, is the very first word of the chapter. Paul is emphasizing that. He begins this chapter by saying, no condemnation to those who are in Christ. No condemnation, none. Let me give you some news. If you are in Christ, that means that your sin nature is no longer condemned by God, because there is no condemnation to them who are in Christ Jesus. What it means is that your past sins no longer condemn you, because God has acquitted you of all crimes and you're covered with the righteousness of Jesus Christ. That means that the future sins that you haven't committed yet, those future sins are also, you've received legal acquittal from them, because you are in Christ and there is no condemnation to them who are in Christ Jesus.
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2: 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Next time, more from Romans 8 on what it means to not be under condemnation. This is Dave McAllister. 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
4: You are a walking miracle. Do you know that? Yes, you are a walking miracle. And Bernie wants to really drive that home as we join him now in Fresh. And we're going to look at what Psalms 139 verses 13 to 14 shares about this. And then we'll join Mrs. Reed in Woman to Woman. And she addresses the occasional or perhaps even constant heart state that some of us may experience of feeling inadequate. How do we remedy that with the truth of God's word? We'll find out at 10 to 10.
5: I wonder whether we ever truly realize how many of the things we take for granted are actually miracles happening every minute of every day. Things that, if we took a moment to think about, would change the way we see not only the world, but ourselves. Hi, I'm Bernie Diamond, and welcome again to Fresh. So let's look at you. Did you know that you are 99.999% empty space? Absolutely. All matter, including human cells, is made up of atoms, and if the nucleus of an atom were the size of a marble, the nearest electron would be hundreds of meters away. The solidity you feel is actually electromagnetic repulsion, not solid matter. So yes, solid matter is mostly not solid at all. What we experience as solid is actually the result of invisible forces, not physical contact. Ipso facto, you and I are almost entirely made up of empty space. Mind-bending, isn't it? And yet, as the psalmist prays so beautifully to God in Psalm 139, beginning at verse 13, it was you who formed my inward parts. You knit me together in my mother's womb. I praise you, for I am fearfully and wonderfully made. When you stand back and look at yourself in the mirror, it's utterly remarkable how God handcrafted you in your mother's womb. How complex, how intricate, how wonderful you actually are, especially when you realize that you're 99.999% empty space. As children's author Hans Christian Andersen once remarked, the whole world is a series of miracles, but we've become so used to them, we call them ordinary things. So please never forget, you are a walking miracle. For you are fearfully and wonderfully made. That's God's word, fresh for you today.

Faith, truth, talk. Inspiring hearts, changing lives. 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

0: Hello, friends. The other day, I decided to do some baking and had in mind a certain recipe. So I got everything ready on the table and began measuring out what I required. When, to my dismay, I discovered that I didn't have enough fine sugar for the cake. I check-weighed it, but that made no difference. It still fell short of the amount that I needed. It was inadequate. So I had to make a second choice and do something else. Have you ever felt a sense of frustration at home when you've been trying to make ends meet, but in desperation you heard yourself saying, "It doesn't matter what I do, I can't make it go round. There is not enough, an inadequate supply for the occasion." The busy housewife with her meal all prepared for her family, when some unexpected guests arrive, and at once she begins to wonder if she can make the meal stretch to include them. So with a warning look at her children, she says tonight, FHB. And they knew what she meant without a second telling. They had heard that before. They would have to be satisfied with smaller helpings on this occasion so that they could share with their friends. Family, hold back, was Mother's way of letting them know. FHB was an indication that something might be in short supply and they had better take notice. There was not enough. Have you ever watched a woman with a piece of material, a paper pattern, a pair of scissors and some pins, determined to make that piece of material fit the pattern, but no matter how she turns the material and places the pieces of paper, she can't do it and she has to admit defeat. It is inadequate. There is not just enough. It is this way with many a one all through life, and you can think of lots of other things that have proved insufficient to you. Two things will have happened. You will have had to change your ideas, as I did about the cake, or give up in dismay. It was reading Matthew chapter 14 that set my thoughts on the subject of inadequacies. But those with a deeper meaning than that of a cake or dressmaking and such like. But it was a question of food and a hungry crowd that got my attention just the same. The story is told briefly in this chapter about the feeding of upwards of 5,000 people. They were a curious crowd who had been going after Jesus, tramping on foot where he went, because they wanted to see more of his miracles. The weary disciples thought that it was time that the Lord should dismiss them and let them go back and find something to eat. But he was filled with thoughtful compassion for them and said to his own followers, "Give ye them to eat. They don't have to go away hungry." My, what a challenge that must have been to them. It posed an immediate problem to them, and their reply was, "Impossible. All we have here are 5 loaves and 2 fishes. Totally inadequate. All this great crowd and 5 little loaves. It won't begin to go round. We couldn't make them stretch. Impossible indeed." Then the Lord said something that holds a message for every one of us when we are faced with a sense of our own inadequacy to meet the demands of our day. What did he say? "Bring them to me." Just simply that. "The little that you have, bring it to me." They did so, and he just arranged for them all to sit down on the grass. He took the bread, and he gave thanks to God for it, and he began breaking it in pieces and went on breaking as long as there was a need, and all were fed. And even after that, there was a surplus of 12 baskets full. What was inadequate became more than enough when handed over to the Lord. Have you ever thought of the fact that the people who wanted to see his miracles saw one performed for them on their behalf as they sat on the ground? What an encouragement this is to each one of us when we realize the poverty of our own resources to meet the ever-recurring demands of our day, particularly when it is the Lord himself who has chosen it for us, given us our assignment. The times when we could sit down and let defeat take over simply because we realize that we are not of ourselves able to cope with what we are being asked to do. Like the disciples, we are impressed with the seeming impossibility of the task. We are overwhelmed. Our own resources are simply not adequate to meet the need. It is well to remember that there is nothing wrong with being aware of our insufficiency. In fact, it might be a very good thing, but we must not let it rob us of handing it over to the Lord and let him multiply it in blessing where he will. Many of the people of whom we read in the scriptures were very conscious of their own limitations and inability to tackle a God-given task. Yet over and over again we find that God took the little that they had and made them able. He used what was in their hands. He heard the various lamentations and complaints such as, "How can I? I am not able. Who am I? I am but a child," and so on. But he was giving the orders, so he would undertake for each one of them that through them his plan would be fully fulfilled. And he did. Do you remember how he asked Moses on one occasion, "What is that in thine hand?" And then he proceeded to use the rod to show his power. Maybe that rod looked like the equivalent of the 2 fishes and the 5 loaves, but God did wonders with it. Undoubtedly, when God gives the orders, he will not fail. It must have seemed a hard thing to tell those weary disciples, "Give ye them to eat." But then it was at once followed with the command, "Bring them to me." The Lord knew just how he could stretch that little supply to meet a big demand. Is there someone tuned in just now, oh, so conscious of your weakness to perform what you know God is asking of you? Somehow it seems that you are not equipped with the ability that you need. But the message comes, "Bring the little that you have to me and trust." While the little stays shut up in our hands, it won't do much good. But when we relax our grip, open our hands, and turn our abilities, small or great, over to the Lord, he will bless them and magnify his name. So never make light of the little that you have, but let him use it even today. Can you hear him say just now to you, "Bring your inadequacies to me. I am all sufficient"? I hope so. Bye-bye, and God bless you.
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1: Good to have you with us on this journey as we continue studying the Word of God and having the hope of Christ spoken into our hearts through our teachers and our speakers. And one teacher that has been sharing a wonderful series called Jesus Up Close. 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The Bible tells us that he sticks closer than a brother. Well, Mark Job has been delving into this subject matter. And today in Bold Steps from 2 Chronicles 20, he wants to encourage us to let our praise go first.
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3: You're seeking God because you know that God deserves to be sought after. You're seeking God because things are going well, yet God is still good. You're pressing in to know God because he deserves us to know him. You're worshiping God because he deserves to be worshiped and deserves to be sought after. You're more prepared for a crisis when you've been seeking him and you don't have a crisis.

0: And welcome to Bold Steps with Pastor Mark Jobe, President of Moody Bible Institute and Senior Pastor of New Life Community Church in Chicago. I'm Wayne Shepherd. Ever been in a public setting like a church service or a concert where you couldn't hear the person on stage? No matter how hard you tried to listen, the signal just wasn't loud enough to make it out. Well, Mark, for many of us, that's the way it is in our spiritual lives. And today you're going to help us learn how to amplify God.
1: Yeah, and I love this passage, Wayne, because it's such a powerful, visual, compelling story of someone in a difficult circumstances, but learned how to lean into the power of praise and amplify his exaltation of God and the victory that that came about because of it.
0: That passage is 2 Chronicles chapter 20, so join us there if you can. 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Let your praise go first.
2: Let me ask you a question. Have you ever been surprised by how much power something has that you did not expect? Like, you bought that new electric toothbrush and you put it in your mouth and you're like, whoa, this is really powerful. Or you started up that chainsaw and then when you started it, it jolted you because you figured, wow, this has a lot more power than what I thought. I think back just last year, we went down to visit some friends that are in Tennessee. And how many of you know in Tennessee, it's God, guns, and country. And so we were out in someone's property there. And, you know, they have guns and a rifle. And they took us down to a pond. And our friend said to my wife, hey, you want to shoot this? You know, it's not too bad. And she thought it wasn't a real rifle. And so she got it, put it, and when she shot it, immediately it jolted back, and she kind of let it swing like that. We were all in danger of our lives. And she said, whoa, I didn't know it was a real rifle, and she didn't realize how much power, how much kickback power it would have. And some of you today are not aware of the incredible power that exists in worship and praise. You have a tool that you've been given, a powerful spiritual tool. It's got much more power than what you imagine. It's sitting in your spiritual garage, mainly underutilized, and some of you are going to begin to realize through this series that we're going through that worship and praise has a lot of power to it. So I want you to be ready for the power that you're going to experience during our worship and prayer. I want you to pull out worship, dust it off, get your praise going, because you're going to discover that there's incredible power when people of God start praising him as he deserves to be worshiped and praised. Amen? We're going to amplify your worship. And so I looked up the word amplify. Amplify is a word that means to maximize, to cause something to get bigger. We have amplifiers when it comes to sound equipment and music equipment. For example, an amplifier is an electronic device that increases the voltage and current and power and signal. It makes something stronger. If you have an hearing aid, there's an amplifier in your hearing aid that causes sounds to be louder. If you see an electric guitar on stage, for example, this right here, this is an amplifier. You plug a guitar into the amplifier, and if you try to strum electric guitar without an amplifier, you can barely hear it. But when you plug it into the amplifier, suddenly the sound gets really loud because it's taking the signal and it's making it bigger. During this series, we're going to teach you how to take the signal of worship and make it bigger in your life. So you ready for that? Okay. All right. So I want you to look at 2 Chronicles chapter 20 as we talk about what it means to amplify our life. Some of you have lost your praise. Some of you have stopped praising God. Some of you never learned how to praise God and worship God. Some of you used to worship God, but the praise has been knocked out of you. It's been silenced. The volume has been turned down. There's a lot of things that cause us not to praise, but how many of you know it's easier to complain than it is to give thanks? How many of you know it's more easy to be critical than it is to be positive? How many of you know it's easier to concentrate on what's going wrong than it is to praise God for what you know He can do? If you live in the flesh, you're going to naturally just do the things of the flesh. The spiritual life is a supernatural life that causes us to do those things that don't come natural. And when it comes to worship and praise, it's the same thing. I'm going to give you four principles today. If you're taking notes, I want you to write these down. They will be very important principles in our story in 2 Chronicles chapter 20. Number one, if you're going to bring back your praise or amplify your praise, determine to seek the Lord. I'm going to read 2 Chronicles chapter 20, beginning with verse 2. It says, some people came and told Jehoshaphat. Jehoshaphat was a king of Judah. He had started to reign at the age of 35, and he was king for 25 years. He was a good king. He sought God, wanted to worship God, wanted to tear down the idols. But Jehoshaphat encountered a mega problem in his life, unexpected. He didn't ask for it. He didn't bring it on himself. It just came to him out of nowhere. It says in verse 2 that a vast army started to come against him from Edom, from the other side of the Dead Sea. And they said, it's already gathered against you at En-Gedi. Sometimes there are problems that come to our life that we didn't cause in our life. They just come to us. They're circumstances that overwhelm us. Let me tell you something. Good and bad happens to good and bad people. Just because you're a follower of God doesn't mean that you're not going to have a flat tire. Hello. Just because you love Jesus doesn't mean your car's not going to break down. And some of us are tempted to say, Lord, I was on my way to church following you, loving you, God. I don't know why my car broke down. What have I done? Nothing. You just need to change the oil. Here's the thing. Bad things happen to good people. Bad circumstances happen to good people. Christians get cancer. Christians lose their job. Christians struggle with marriages. Divorce papers are handed to Christians and non-Christians alike. Circumstances can be turned against you. It doesn't mean because you're following God that you'll never have a challenge in your life, that you'll never have difficulties that you have to overcome. Jehoshaphat was following God, serving God, and suddenly this vast army that's going to wipe him out, tear down Jerusalem, burn the city, kill his people, rape the wives, devastate the children, was gathering up against him. You may feel like that right now, that there's circumstances that have gathered up against you. And I'm not talking about little circumstances. There are times in our life where it feels like everything comes at us at once. The psalmist says, when the enemy comes in like a flood, you know, you can handle the drip drop, the leak, but when the leak turns into a flood, it's a different story. And when those circumstances start building up to the point that you feel like, hey, I'm overwhelmed, what's going on? It's the domino effect. One thing after another starts happening, and we look and we say, hey, I didn't cause this. Why is this happening to me? A mega challenge in our life. And the Bible says that Jehoshaphat had a massive army gathered against him, much greater than his army, moving towards them, about to wipe them out. Verse 3. Alarmed, Jehoshaphat, and here's the big thing, Jehoshaphat resolved to inquire of the Lord, and he proclaimed a fast for all of Judah. The people of Judah came together to seek help from the Lord. Indeed, they came from every town in Judah to seek him. So what I want you to notice about this is that Jehoshaphat was in a major crisis in his life. Things were not going the way he expected them to go. The enemy was coming in like a flood. Some of you can relate to that right now. But I want you to notice his response. He didn't panic. He didn't stress out. He didn't get critical. He didn't run. He didn't say, why have you done this, God? I want you to notice what he did. when the crisis came his way, Jehoshaphat determined, I will seek the Lord and call for a fast. You know, many of us hope that when a crisis comes our way, we're going to respond in a spiritual way. But I want to tell you, if during calm you're not spiritual, then during crisis you won't be spiritual either. You don't turn spiritual during a crisis. If you haven't cultivated your walk with God, then don't expect that when you come into a crisis, suddenly you're going to respond in a great way. You prepare yourself for a crisis during the times of calm. If you're not seeking God right now, if you're not pressing into God, if you're not seeking to know God, walking with God, then don't expect when a major crisis comes into your life that you're going to be prepared for that crisis. Because if you're walking in the flesh right now, when a crisis comes your way, you're going to respond in the flesh and not in the spirit. I'm talking to someone here. Your preparation for the crisis doesn't start when the crisis hits. Your preparation for the crisis starts now when you're in calm. When you're seeking God, not because you're going to lose a job, not because they said it may be cancerous, not because your wife is giving you divorce papers. You're seeking God because you know that God deserves to be sought after. You're seeking God because things are going well, yet God is still good. You're pressing in to know God because He deserves us to know Him. You're worshiping God because He deserves to be worshiped and deserves to be sought after, not because you have a court date. Man, I got a lot of spiritual people when they got a court date. Oh, man, you know how many people come up to Pastor, pray for me. Do I know you? Yeah, I come around, you know. I've been coming for years. I come at, you don't look familiar. Well, twice a year for years. But me and God, man, we're tight. Not that tight. But they get a lot tighter when a court date's coming. And I'm okay with that because sometimes it's a crisis that leads us to God. How about it? So I'll pray for anybody that's in a crisis. But I'm going to tell you, you're more prepared for a crisis when you've been seeking them and you don't have a crisis.
0: 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Today's message titled, Let Your Praise Go First. All right, let's get back to our message for today. Let Your Praise Go First. Here again is Mark.
2: Jehoshaphat's unnatural response in the midst of a crisis was he resolved to inquire of the Lord, and he did something unusual. He called for a fast. Now, some of you are not familiar with the whole idea of fasting. It seems peculiar to you, different, strange, in fact. But it's a spiritual discipline that you'll find throughout all of the Old Testament. You'll find it in the New Testament, and you'll find it in the early church. It's a discipline that, to a large degree, we as Americans in contemporary Christianity, we've lost it. Why? It's hard. It's difficult. It's unnatural. It goes against everything that we, us as consumers, embrace. Fasting is the intentional abstaining from food or drink for the purpose of pressing in to seek God for a specific matter. Fasting is saying, I will not eat, or I will skip a meal, or I will go for a period of time without eating because I have something that's more important than eating to me, and it has to do with pressing in and asking God for something that's important. And I will allow my physical hunger to remind me of my spiritual desire and drive to see an answer come from God. It's difficult. It's hard. It's not normal. Our body says it's time to eat. But you see fasting and prayer throughout all of the, a lot of the Old Testament. And Jehoshaphat purposed in his heart to fast. Fasting is an amplifier. It causes us to press in more intently. You pray, but when you pray and fast, it's more intense. You say, well, is that found in the Bible? Absolutely it is. I had heard about fasting and prayer, but the first time I really fasted was when I was about 16 years old. I had heard about fasting and heard people talk about it, but had never done it. And I had some decisions about what I was going to do after high school and where I was going to go. And so I figured I'm going to fast. So I got a tent, I got a jug of water, I got my Bible, and I went to a small mountain that was close to where I lived in northern Spain, and decided I was going to spend 24 hours by myself seeking after God. I didn't know how hard it would be. I remember setting up my tent, getting my Bible there. I read, I prayed for an hour. And after that, I was like, okay, I still have 23 hours more to go. It's something how hard it is to turn off electronics when there's no distractions. How used to we get to people and noise and things around us. But to be there alone felt awkwardly silent. And as I began to pray and seek God, I wrestled through the night, and it was only 24 hours, but I tell you, man, I got really, really hungry. Like the kind of hungry a teenager gets. In the morning, I was like, I think I'm starving. Am I hungry? And I felt like my body's growing weak. It wasn't. My body's growing weak, and this is difficult. And by the time I got down after my 24 hours of fasting and prayer, man, I was ready to eat an entire pizza. I was so hungry. It was so difficult. But I realized something. I realized that the way that I long for food is the way that God wants me to hunger and thirst after Him. Jehoshaphat called for a fast. Where did he get it from? Hey, people have been fasting. Do you realize that Moses fasted before he received the Ten Commandments for 40 days and 40 nights? Here's the thing. You are facing challenges right now if you're following a follower of Jesus, because there is a battle for your soul. The flesh and the spirit are fighting. If you're trying to live for Jesus, I can guarantee you are facing a challenge. If you're a person that's living on purpose, you are facing a challenge. There is temptation around you trying to get you off course. There is temptation trying to derail you. There are forces around you trying to cause you not to live for Jesus Christ the way you need to live for Jesus Christ. If you're a man or a woman with a purpose, you are facing a challenge today. And some of those challenges can only be broken through the power of fasting and prayer. You say, well, Pastor, there's not a big challenge. Corporately, we're fasting for Chicago. If you don't think Chicago's in a challenge, then I'm not sure what planet you live on. Chicago's been all over the news, not because people are pointing to Chicago as a city worth emulating. No one's saying, hey, look at Chicago and the job growth. No one's saying, hey, look at Chicago and how well they're doing, how beautiful the skyline is in Chicago. No one's pointing to Chicago and say, look at the education system in Chicago. People are pointing to Chicago, and it's a topic of news because of the violence and corruption in this city. Last year, we had almost 750 homicides, murders in our city. I don't know about you, but in my book, that constitutes a crisis. You say, well, Pastor, if only the police would do their job, or if only the economy was better. If only the educators would get on target. If only social services would have more programs. And maybe all those things would help. But when a city is scratching their head trying to figure out how do we reduce problem, when Chicago has become a byword for violence, it's when the people of God get on their knees and say, only you, Lord, can make a way for this city to go forward. So Jehoshaphat decided to seek the Lord, and he called for a season of fasting and prayer. Secondly, not only should we resolve to seek the Lord if we're going to amplify our worship, but we should also admit that we are powerless to change certain things. So admit that you need heaven's help. Verse 12. Jehoshaphat says, "Our God, will you not judge them? For we have no power to face this vast army that is attacking us. We do not know what to do, but our eyes are on you. All the men of Judah, with their wives and their children and their little ones, stood before the Lord." I want you to notice what Jehoshaphat said. "We have no power." Tell the person beside you, no power. "And we do not know what to do." There are times in our life that we have to say, "This problem is bigger than me. I can't control it. I have no power to change the circumstances. And I don't know what to do about it." That's an admission that it's beyond our control. It's an admission that we don't have the power and that we're not even sure what to do about it. I don't know if you've ever been in that situation, but I've felt that way sometimes. "God, I don't have the power to change it, and I don't know what to do about it." But I love what Jehoshaphat says after. But, our eyes are on you. You see, he's acknowledging completely that the solutions do not lie in himself. He's acknowledging completely that he is powerless to bring about change and that he doesn't know even how to change things. But he's looking to the heavens and he's saying, "But God, my eyes are on you. You lead the way because I know that you know what to do. I know that you see in the future. I know that you have all power. I know that you are sovereign. I know that you can make a way. My eyes are following you because you are the great transformer and changer."
0: 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I'm Wayne Shepherd. We'll see you next time for part two of Mark's message titled "Let Your Praise Go First." 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

0: song by Heart of Worship with Did You Feel the Mountains Tremble, taking us into our next program. It is Turning Point with Dr. David Jeremiah.
1: Welcome to Turning Point. If you're a Christian, He's living within you, ready to be your guide and comfort. But how much do you really know about the Holy Spirit? Today, Dr. David Jeremiah begins a new series to shed light on the least understood member of the Trinity, the Holy Spirit you may not know. To introduce the first message, the promise of the Spirit, here's David.
2: And thank you for joining us today. We are beginning a new series on Turning Point as we explore the third person of the Trinity. As many of you know, we have already done a series called The God You May Not Know, and another one called The Jesus You May Not Know. This series is called The Holy Spirit You May Not Know. These three series have been packaged in three books that are in a beautiful box that I just saw for the first time this week. And it's a great way to make sure you have some information on the Trinity. What does the Bible say about each member of the Godhead? We began this series as we talk about the Holy Spirit. And we're going to begin with the promise of Jesus that the Holy Spirit would come. He said that if He did not go away, the Holy Spirit couldn't come. And He went back to heaven so that the Holy Spirit could be released at Pentecost and fill the believers with His presence. We feel that presence even today. Well, we need to jump into this series and get going. So here is part one of the promise of the Holy Spirit from John chapter 14, verses 16 and 17. During the darkest days of Pentecost, and fill the believers with His presence. We feel that presence even today. Well, we need to jump into this series and get going. So here is part one of the promise of the Holy Spirit from John chapter 14, verses 16 and 17. During the darkest days of World War II, President

frail, weakened by years of battling cancer man. But Roosevelt trusted him and loved him more than anyone else. Hopkins even moved into the White House so he could be close by, recovering from surgery while serving the president. For more than 3 years, he lived just down the hall, eating at Roosevelt's table, sitting in on late-night strategy sessions, sometimes even meeting with world leaders in the president's bedroom. Churchill nicknamed him Lord Root of the Matter because Hopkins had a way of cutting through confusion to the heart of an issue. Stalin, though suspicious of Americans, trusted this man when he promised that the United States would stand with the Allies until Hitler was defeated. Roosevelt once said the reason he leaned on Hopkins so much was simple. He said, "Harry is the one man I can count on to always tell me the truth and do what needs to be done." He also said in a later time that he loved this man because he knew he was not after anything for himself. He was just trying to be a help to the president. He was in every sense the president's helper. He was unseen by most, unknown by many, but indispensable to history. And yet, as remarkable as Harry Hopkins was, his help could only go so far. You see, his body weakened, his strength gave out, and when his life ended, so did his service. That's the way it is with every human helper. Their support is valuable, but it's always temporary. Now think of another moment in history. The night before the cross, Jesus sat down with his disciples for one final meal. He told them he was leaving, and their hearts were troubled. They couldn't imagine life without him. Who would guide them? Who would help them? And that's when Jesus gave them a promise they never expected. He said, John 14:16, "I will pray the Father, and he will give you another helper that he may abide with you forever." For the disciples, those words felt like a lifeline. Jesus was about to leave, but he promised they wouldn't be alone. Someone was coming to help them. And that someone was God the Holy Spirit. In the weeks ahead, we're going to learn who the Holy Spirit is, what he does, and some people don't know much about him. Others misunderstand him. The Bible tells us the truth. The Spirit of God is living inside every one of us if we're Christians. The Spirit hovered over the waters of creation. The Spirit gave Joseph the wisdom to lead a nation through famine. The Spirit, the Holy Spirit, gave David the strength to face giants and enemies, and he even gave the skill to design and build God's tabernacle. Here's the incredible part. That same Spirit is alive today, and he's ready to help you. When you don't know what to do, he can guide you. When worries keep you up at night, he can calm you down. When life feels too big or too hard, he can give you the courage to stand strong and move forward. To know the Holy Spirit is to know God himself. It is to know his presence and his power in your life. So let's get started learning about him. First of all, let me tell you about his personality. John 14:16-17 says, "And I will pray the Father, and he will give you another helper, that he may abide with you forever, the Spirit of truth, whom the world cannot receive, because it neither sees him nor knows him, but you know him, for he dwells with you and will be in you." When Jesus spoke these words, he wasn't promising a force or some type of vague spiritual electricity. He was promising a person. Now, this is where some people get tripped up about the Holy Spirit. They refer to the Holy Spirit as an it. But the Holy Spirit is not an it. He is God, the third person of the Trinity. Think of it this way. Electricity can't love you. Gravity can't teach you. A magnetic field won't comfort you at 2 o'clock in the morning. But the Spirit of God does all of that and more. Jesus said he would teach us. And in the book of Acts, the Holy Spirit speaks and he makes decisions and prevents people's plans. And Paul said he can be grieved, and you can't hurt electricity's feelings. Did you know that? The Spirit intercedes for us in prayer. So the Holy Spirit is not an it. It's not a force like electricity. The Holy Spirit is a person, the third

0: person of the Trinity. The Holy Spirit is God. And here's the clincher. The Holy Spirit has all of the marks of personality. Psychologists tell us that personality is made up of three things: intellect, emotion, and volition, or will. And the Holy Spirit has all of those things. He searches and knows the deep things of God. He has knowledge. He loves. He has emotion. And he makes choices like distributing the spiritual gifts to his people. He has mind, emotion, and will, the complete profile of a person. So let me hear you say this in your own mind. The Holy Spirit is a person. Say that. The Holy Spirit is a person. Jesus said, I will send you this person. And he gave him a name. He called him another helper. He wasn't sending an it. He was sending a he. Someone who would walk alongside the disciples just as he did. Someone who knows and feels and chooses. Someone who could fill the empty seat at the table when Jesus returned to the Father. Perhaps you wonder, why does it matter whether the Spirit is a person or a force? It really does matter. Listen to R.A. Torrey, who wrote this. He said, if you think of the Spirit as a power to use, it will lead to pride, and you will start to think you're better than others. But if you understand that the Spirit is God himself, full of majesty and glory, who comes to live in your heart and work in your life, it will make you humble. Just think of it. The God of heaven chooses to live in you. What an awesome thought that is. Oh, men and women, it makes all the difference what you believe about the Holy Spirit. If he is an it, an impersonal influence that we learn to harness, then we may boast, I've got it. But the truth is far different. The Holy Spirit is the person of God who comes to live in our hearts. And when we realize that, pride goes away and humility fills our lips, and God has chosen to live within me. I don't know if you know it or not, but throughout the ranks of Christianity, there are some people who believe that if you become a Christian, you don't have the Holy Spirit quite yet. You have to have the second blessing. And if you don't have the Holy Spirit, they put you down. You don't have that yet? Listen to me. The Bible tells us that when you become a Christian, immediately upon becoming a Christian, you receive the Holy Spirit. Every Christian has the Holy Spirit. And the Holy Spirit is not an influence. The Holy Spirit is a person who comes to live within your heart. Let me talk with you about the priority of the Holy Spirit. Why is the Holy Spirit important? What kind of a person is he? Is he simply an angel? Is he higher than the angels? We've already begun to answer that question, but Jesus gave us the clearest reply in a single word, and that word is another. You don't often build a sermon on one word, but I could preach a whole sermon on the word another. Jesus said, I will pray the Father, and he will give you another helper. Now, in the Greek language, there are only two words for the word another. One is the word heteros, which means another of a different kind. That's where we get the word heterosexual, a different kind. But the other word is the word allos, and that word means another of the very same kind. So what Jesus said is, I'm going to give you another helper of the very same kind that I am. This will be another one just like me, someone you can trust in, someone you can know, someone who will live within you. What does that mean? Jesus was saying, don't be afraid that I'm leaving. When I return to the Father, he's going to send another helper like the one you already have. Another one just like Jesus. Another who is God, for Jesus is God. Another who is a person, for Jesus is a person. Someone has put it this way, another instead of Jesus, another like Jesus, another beside Jesus. All three are true. The disciples weren't losing Jesus, they were gaining the Spirit. Jesus promised his continuing presence, but now they would also enjoy the Spirit's presence. Two instead of one. Jesus alongside of you and in you, and the Holy Spirit indwelling you. It's like what people say at a wedding. Father gives away his daughter and friends console him. You're not losing a daughter, you're gaining a son-in-law. Now that could depend on the kind of guy she marries. But in this case, there's no doubt. Jesus was saying, you're receiving another one just like the one you already have. And here's the wonder of it. They weren't even losing the one they loved. Jesus would still be with them, closer than ever, living inside them through the Holy Spirit. The personality of the Holy Spirit, the priority of it. What is the purpose of the Holy Spirit? Now listen to me carefully in these next moments. I'm sure you know there's a lot of confusion, a lot of discussion, a lot of disagreement, sometimes even leading to division about the Holy Spirit. And the Holy Spirit can unify churches, but if he's misunderstood, he can divide churches. You can get into the ones who have him and the ones who don't, and pretty soon you've got this conflict going on. I know something about that from experiences I've had in churches that I've pastored. The priority of the Holy Spirit is really important. There are many ways to answer the question, what is he here for? But let me tell you what he's here for. First of all, to promote Jesus Christ. The Holy Spirit is here to promote Jesus Christ. The Bible tells us that. Listen to John 15:26. When the Helper comes, whom I shall send to you from the Father, the Spirit of truth who proceeds from the Father, he, the Holy Spirit, said Jesus, will testify of me. And in chapter 16 we read, when he, the Spirit of truth, has come, he will guide you into all truth, for he will not speak of his own authority, but whatever he hears, he will speak, and he will tell you things to come. Now watch this. He will glorify me, for he will take of what is mine and declare it to you. Do you see it? The Holy Spirit does not glorify himself. He glorifies Christ. The first and foremost purpose of the Holy Spirit is to lift up the name of Jesus. That means something very practical. And teaching any movement, any emphasis that puts the Spirit of God ahead of the Son of God is not accurate and not from the Bible. As important as the Holy Spirit is, he never preempts the place of Christ. On the other hand, wherever Christ is magnified, you can be sure the Holy Spirit is at work. His task is to make much of Jesus. This is a word needed in our generation, men and women, because there are groups today who have elevated the Spirit in such a way that Jesus is almost lost. To be sure, the Spirit is God. We do not need to make him God. He already is, but his place in the Trinity is to glorify Jesus Christ. And when the Spirit is doing his work in your life, you will not be going around talking primarily about the Holy Spirit. You'll be talking about Jesus. You will be talking about Jesus Christ because the Spirit comes to lift him up. Spirit-filled Christians, men and women, are Christ-centered Christians. Like John the Baptist, who said, he must increase, but I must decrease. So the Holy Spirit comes, first of all, to promote Jesus Christ. And if you get yourself in a group and all of a sudden Jesus Christ gets lost and the Holy Spirit becomes the whole discussion and the gifts of the Spirit and speaking in tongues and all of this takes over, whenever that happens, you know something's not right. Because the Holy Spirit did not come to promote himself. He came to promote Jesus. And if you're filled with the Spirit of Jesus, you'll be filled with the Spirit itself. That's the way that works. And that's what the Bible teaches. So he's here to promote Jesus Christ. Secondly, the Holy Spirit has come to provide strength for believers. I want you to know that's very special to me, especially during these days. I'm sure it's special to some of you, even though you may not know what's going on. John 14:16 says, I will pray the Father, and he will send you another helper. How many of you could use another helper? I mean, amen. We could use a little help, couldn't we? Jesus called the Holy Spirit helper. That word has the meaning of someone who comes alongside of you, who walks beside you. The word is parakaleo, called alongside of. He comes to strengthen you. The Holy Spirit is the one who comes with strength. He's the divine strengthener. Someone once said, the Holy Spirit is the rod of iron in your back. The Holy Spirit is the one who gives you the backbone to do the things you don't have the courage to do. How we need that today. How we need that in our world today, in our churches today. We live in a time of immense pressure, and without the Spirit's strength, we will collapse. Think of Simon Peter. He's a great illustration. On the night Jesus was betrayed, Peter denied the Lord three times. When confronted, he swore, I don't even know the man, speaking of Jesus. What a pitiful picture of cowardice. Yet wait 40 days. And that same Peter stands before a hostile crowd on the day of Pentecost and proclaims Jesus Christ crucified and risen, and 3,000 people are converted. So you say, what made the difference between Peter on the night before Jesus died and Peter 40 days later? Two things: the resurrection of Jesus Christ and the coming of the Holy Spirit. The Holy Spirit transformed Peter from a coward to a courageous preacher. The Holy Spirit was the steel in Peter's backbone. He was the source of his power. That's what Jesus promised. He said, I will send you another helper. He is the strength we need to live boldly and faithfully in a hostile world. How many of you know that if you only ever do the things you think you can do, you will never do the things God called you to do? I'm sure it would surprise you that many times I don't feel like preaching to you on Sunday. I'm tired. Maybe I've had a busy week or I'm not feeling good physically. But you know what? One of the most wonderful things in the world to be a preacher is to stand up here and feel weak and know that the Holy Spirit has filled you with his power. Sometimes it's almost like I'm standing over here watching someone else preach because the Holy Spirit is doing it. In 1966, a 22-year-old English woman named Jackie Pullinger boarded a ship with little more than a suitcase, a few dollars, and a prayer. She had asked God to show her where to get off. At every port the ship stopped, she felt no peace until the ship docked in Hong Kong. There, God led her to Koh Lan Wat City, a lawless maze of alleys ruled by gangs and filled with heroin addicts and street children. Jackie moved into a tiny room in that dark city. She had no money, no program, and no plan. All she had was the Holy Spirit. At first, she felt helpless, but when addicts came to her for prayer, she discovered something astonishing. Many of them who got prayed for were delivered from heroin without withdrawal pain. Doctors couldn't explain it. Jackie simply said, I discovered the Holy Spirit is stronger than heroin. I just show up and he brings life. Her ministry became known as St. Stephen's Society. It has since helped thousands of people recover from drug addiction. Former gang members have become pastors and addicts. Free and broken lives became whole. We may never walk into a walled city of crime and addiction as Jackie did, but all of us know what it's like to feel powerless. And it is in those very moments that the Holy Spirit comes alongside us to help us and to strengthen us and to enable us to do what we could never do if he weren't active. The Bible says, you shall receive power after the Holy Spirit has come upon you. The Bible says, I pray that from his glorious unlimited resources, he will empower you with inner strength through his Spirit. The Bible says God has not given us a spirit of fear, but of power and of love and of a sound mind. Ladies and gentlemen, one of the purposes of the Holy Spirit is to give you the strength you don't have without him. He gives you the power, the courage to do things you would never do on your own. He becomes the source of God within you. He comes to promote Jesus Christ. He comes to provide strength for Christian living. Here's the third thing. The Holy Spirit comes to point us to the truth. Jesus said this about the Holy Spirit in John 14:26. But the Helper, the Holy Spirit, whom the Father will send in my name, he will teach you all things and bring to your remembrance all things that I said to you. And two chapters later, Jesus said, I still have many things to say to you, but you cannot bear them now. However, when he, the Spirit of truth, has come, he will guide you into all truth. You know, truth is almost lost in our world today, is it not? You wonder if anybody really even knows what the meaning of it is. People talk about their truth. It's just another way of describing their deception and lies. But the Bible says there is truth, and Jesus Christ is the truth. And sometimes as we look at what's going on in life, we need someone to help us understand the truth. What is true? In John 14:26, Jesus explained that the Spirit would be the disciples' helper and that he would teach them everything they needed to know and even bring back to their mind the words he had already spoken. In John 16, Jesus said there was more truth waiting for them, but they weren't ready for it yet. He said he would handle that too. When the time came, he would give them the truth that they needed at that moment. So let me just tell you this. The same Spirit still teaches us today, reminding us of God's word when we need it most and leading us into deeper understanding as we grow. If you've ever memorized any verses, you know that sometimes when you're in a situation, that verse will pop into your mind. Who does that? The Holy Spirit does that. The Holy Spirit brings to your memory the things Jesus has already said, so you have that verse when you need it the most. And you know, sometimes what I've discovered is, and I don't know if this happens to you, these are verses I haven't even reviewed in a long time, and if you told me, could you say that verse and do it perfectly, I couldn't, but the Holy Spirit can. And He brings that verse back to your mind, so when you're in the midst of the situation, you know exactly what it is you should say, because the Spirit of truth is working in your heart. The mystery of the Holy Spirit and the majesty of it come together as you study the Scripture. And we're going to be doing that for this next month as we talk about the Holy Spirit you may not know. We have just completed part one of the promise of the Spirit, and we'll have the rest of this message tomorrow.
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3: Welcome to the program, Tools for Wise Leadership, where we are focusing on the importance of the leader understanding his or her purpose. In the last talk, we saw that Jesus was a purpose-driven leader. He did not let anything or anyone divert him from his purpose. When you are purpose-driven, you will turn every situation you find yourself in into an opportunity to advance your purpose. That is what we emphasize in today's talk. A purpose-driven leader will not waste any situation. Remember Paul? Whenever he was arrested, he would turn a prison condition into an opportunity to advance his purpose of communicating the gospel. That was his situation when he wrote the book of Philippians, where he writes, "I want you to know, brothers, that what has happened to me has really served to advance the gospel, so that it has become known throughout the whole imperial guard and to all the rest that my imprisonment is for Christ. And most of the brothers, having become confident in the Lord by my imprisonment, are much more bold to speak the word without fear." You see, if Paul had not been always conscious of his purpose, his prison experience would have gone to waste. Instead, he turned a crisis into an opportunity to advance the kingdom of God. In Chinese, the word crisis is written as a combination of two characters, danger and opportunity. A purpose-driven leader will turn every crisis into an opportunity to advance that purpose. That is what Paul did in prison. Now, talking about crisis, there are only three groups of people. One, those who are in a crisis. As you listen to me today, you may actually be in a crisis. Two, those who have emerged from a crisis. And three, those who are headed towards a crisis. Now, that covers everybody. The important question for you, though, is, are you right now wasting a crisis? Or have you wasted a crisis in the past? Or will you waste a crisis in the future? The answer is that if you are a purpose-driven leader, you will not waste a crisis. Remember, a crisis is the meeting point between danger and opportunity. You can turn any crisis situation into another opportunity to advance your purpose in life. The same applies to every other conceivable situation. For example, you may be a disabled person. A few weeks ago, I got a very pleasant call from a listener of this program. After talking to him for a while, he told me that he was in fact a blind person. He told me how he was enlightened by these programs to see so much truth that he was applying in his life. I thanked God for this person. He is not wasting his situation of being blind. He reminded me of Johnny Erickson Tada, who became a quadriplegic as a result of a nasty accident. Yet, her disability became a huge step towards fulfilling God's purpose for her. At first, she prayed for her disability to go. God answered by saying there would be no better way for her to fulfill her purpose than through this temporary disability. I say temporary because in heaven there will be no disability. If you are disabled and the Lord has not taken away your disability, then the Lord has a purpose for you to fulfill through that disability. Just listen to the Creed of the Disabled by an unknown Confederate soldier. It says, I asked God for strength that I might achieve. I was made weak that I might learn humbly to obey. I asked for health that I might do greater things. I was given infirmity that I might do better things. I asked for riches that I might be happy. I was given poverty that I might be wise. I asked for power that I might have the praise of men. I was given weakness that I might feel the need of God. I asked for all things that I might enjoy life. I was given life that I might enjoy all things. I got nothing that I asked for, but everything I hoped for. Almost despite myself, my unspoken prayers were answered. I am among all men most richly blessed. Yes, a purpose-driven leader will turn even a disability into an opportunity to fulfill his or her God-given purpose. Equally, whether you are single or married, widowed or divorced, you can turn that marital state into an opportunity to advance your God-given purpose. For example, while some people bemoan their singleness, Paul utilized that very state to advance his missionary work. Do not waste your marital state. Do not waste your employment situation either, or even your current lack of a job. I was senior pastor at Calvary Baptist Church for years. I hope I did not waste years of pastorship. I hope the pastors who came after me could see a lot further than I could because of standing on my shoulders, just as I stood on the shoulders of pastors before me. Now, I am principal of Domboshawa Theological College, where God has called me to the work of developing leaders of integrity who can impact nations of Africa for Christ. I am praying that I will not waste my principalship, because that will not last forever. May those who will succeed me find shoulders to stand on, so that they can see even further and do greater works than I can do now. Are you young? Don't waste your youth, because you will not be young forever. The Bible says in Ecclesiastes chapter 12 and verse 1, remember your Creator in the days of your youth, before the evil days come and the years draw near, of which you will say, I have no pleasure in them. In short, my friend, whatever situation you are in now can serve to advance your God-given purpose if you choose to focus on that purpose. But one more thing. We have talked much in these programs about knowing and living to fulfill your God-given purpose. Living to fulfill that purpose requires a combination of character and strategy. Former United States Army General Norman Schwarzkopf said, and I quote, leadership is a potent combination of character and strategy. But if you must be without one, be without strategy. In other words, we all have so far said that being purpose-driven will require nothing but good character to be achieved. We need both strategy and character, yes. But as Norman Schwarzkopf said, if you must be without one, it's better to be without strategy. This concept is so important that we will have to revisit it in our next presentations on leadership. But for now, though, let us end by reminding you of a couple of concepts we have emphasized. We need God to define our purpose, because the work belongs to Him, and He gifts and calls us for different aspects of that work, of bringing about His kingdom and making His will done on earth as it is in heaven. If we live to fulfill our God-given purpose, we will not abuse our time, our talents, or our bodies. If we live to fulfill our purpose, we will also not waste whatever situation we find ourselves in order to fulfill that purpose. So, dear leader, be purpose-driven. That is one of the greatest tools for wise leadership. Stay blessed until I meet you in the next program.
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1: Mondays in the program Reach Out means that Gail Dubinard will be joined by Karen Barkhuizen, as she usually is, and they'll be chatting about the items that they're giving away for this month. It's a new month. It's the month of June. Stay tuned as they have this discussion up next in Reach Out.

0: Good day, my name is Gail Dipenaar and thank you so much for allowing us to join with you. Of course, I say us because Karen is just so part of Mondays. You just expect to hear Karen Balkhuizen from Audience Relations with me. And it's June, so she has some new gifts. So let's just, actually, we don't want to welcome her because she's just really so part of it. So how are you, Karen?
1: Hi, Gail. Hello, friends. Well, it's winter here in South Africa, friends, and a little bit cold. But I'm not going to complain because, you know, every summer we complain that we are hot and we're waiting for winter.
0: Well, Karen, we are happy to have you here because I see quite a few gifts here now. Before we get on to the new gift, who was blessed with our last gifts?
1: So, friends, it is who are the two people that were blessed. Friends, we gave away two gifts. We gave away an Easter gift, and then we also gave away the normal monthly gift. So the monthly gift of a devotional went to Shirley Chatier, and then our Easter gift went to Louise van der Merwe. I'm so happy to have blessed both these ladies. I hope you guys are enjoying your gifts.
0: Thank you so much, Karen, for Audience Relations, always doing that for us. Now, what is the new gifts that you have for the month of June?
1: Friends, I have three books in front of me. I have the Golden Book. We're running low on the stock, and I really do want to bless as many people as possible with our TWR book. Golden, TWR's 50-year journey of bringing Jesus to Africa. And then I have the Holy Bible, but a Christian Standard Bible, friends. And it's the CSB Outreach Bible. We'll hear more about that, friends. And then the Beginner's Bible Activity Book. This is a colorful book for children. Friends, it is literally an activity book that is going to include you as the parent or the carer. And it's going to be fun. There are all types of word searches and all kinds of games that you and the young ones can play with.
0: And colouring in, I saw.
1: Colouring in. Friends, I'm going to include some colouring in crayons as well. I do think it'll be pencil crayons, though, and I will stick them into the gift as well. So it's going to be a lovely little gift for a child.
0: It is lovely. It's very colourful and a nice biggish type of book.
1: A4.
0: The bigger, the Beginner's Bible Activity Book. That's great. Karen, what are you going to read from today?
1: Well, I thought we'd start with the Beginner's Bible for Children, Gail. It's beloved by kids and parents. That's what I was excited about here. The Beginner's Bible comes to life through fun and interactive activities like mazes, connect the dots, word puzzles, matching games, and much more, featuring classic and kid-friendly art and simply written content from the Beginner's Bible. So the Beginner's Bible, friends, is a specific Bible that Zondervan actually put out. So Zonder Kids is the part of company that has put this out. And I just thought I'd show Gail these photographs, these pictures that they can color in, is what I grew up with in Sunday school. Beautiful, big, lined pictures that are easy to colour in. It's a lovely paper. And I just thought I would just quickly turn to one, if I may explain one of the pictures, Gail.
0: Karen, before you do that, when you were showing me that, I wondered if I'm still a child, because I like doing mazes and I like doing word search.
1: You are so right. And friend, every page in this book, as I'm going through it, every page is to be coloured in. It's not like there are some coloured photographs in this page. There are no coloured pictures. One that I opened up on, Gail, that I thought this would now really just be a lovely, lovely game for an older child, not specifically a toddler or even anyone up to about the age of 5, but this could really work for up to 10 years old, is on sharing. It's the story here of the loaves of bread and fish. But there are four pictures on this one page, and there is an array of numbers of fish and bread. How many times don't we sometimes know our biblical stories and then we'll get to a point and think, how many fish were there and how many loaves of bread were there? So here are four different versions. The little ones have to color it in, and then it just simply says sharing. The people were hungry. A boy shared his lunch of 5 loaves of bread and 2 small fish. Circle the 5 loaves and the 2 small fish. So it's not only going to be a colour in It's also something that you can speak to the children about. You can teach them about the scripture, but then they can also point it out. Where are the two fish and the five loaves of bread, which, by the way, look like lovely pies? maybe I should go home and eat.
0: maybe you should color them in. Aren't you just, you just love coloring in, don't you, Karen?
1: I love it, girl. I love it. But friends, I promise you, I will not send a used gift.
0: Karen, and what else are you going to read from today?
1: Well, I thought I'd read in the back of this Bible. I found this so interesting. Thank you to the donor that gave us a few of these Bibles. The CSV Outreach Bible, it features the highly readable, highly relatable text of the Christian Standard Bible. The Christian Standard Bible captures the Bible's original meaning without sacrificing clarity, making it easier to engage with Scripture's life-transforming message and to share it with others. There's more to this Bible, friends. It is a soft cover, so you'd have to look after it. You know, it's going to curl, but it features easy-to-read CSB typeface, which is the actual print, topical subject headings, that is helpful, and then where to turn section with scripture references for common life issues. And then the last thing I wanted to highlight, frequently asked questions with answers. So that's all in this little book.
0: Karen, well, can you believe our time is just about
1: up?
0: Karen, can you tell our friend, how do they get their name on our list? Because our list is now completely blank. So
1: correct.
0: Can you explain it all? And also, unfortunately, only one gift.
1: So yes, friends, it's only one gift, but it consists of three books. Golden, the Holy Bible, and the Beginner's Bible Activity Book. So how you go about this, friends, is we need a keyword from you. And this keyword this month, friends, I'm going to make outreach. So that's your keyword, outreach, and then your name and your surname. And if you can send that to us on a WhatsApp or on an SMS, a text message, friends, to a number I'm going to give you, we then collect all of those names that we receive. So you all go onto a list. And then at the end of the month, friends, we will then allocate a number to each one of the names that we've received. And then that number, those numbers, that range of numbers is what I would put forward to Gail, and Gail would then select the person who we would gift with it. So that in short is how we do it. So friends, yes, Golden, Holy Bible, and the Beginner's Activity Book.
0: And the telephone number and the keyword?
1: The keyword, friends, outreach, and then your name and your surname. And then the phone number is 072-641-4475. Friends, if you're outside the borders of South Africa, +27 72 641 4475.
0: Thank you so much, Karen, for coming in with a June gift. It's the Golden Book, the Holy Bible, and the Beginner's Bible Activity Book. And all you have to do is send in that SMS or the WhatsApp. And, of course, just with the word outreach and your name and your surname. Once more quickly, Karen, just the telephone number.
1: That is 072-641-4475.
0: Karen, thank you so much for coming in and sharing your gift.
1: Thank you, Gail. Bye, friends.
0: Well, our time is just about up, and I do hope you have enjoyed our time together, and go ahead and send those WhatsApps. Until we meet again, there's always something I remind you of. Jesus loves you. Goodbye, dear friend. God bless you.
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3: Welcome to Expectant Faith Devotionals, a daily application of faith in the Lord Jesus Christ. Chariots of fire and rushing wind, but you shall receive power when the Holy Spirit has come upon you, and you shall be witnesses unto me in Jerusalem, and in all Judea and Samaria, and to the end of the earth. Acts chapter 1, verse 8. When Elijah was to be taken to heaven in a chariot of fire, pulled by horses of fire, the moment had come for Elisha to receive that which had been promised him. Elisha had previously related to Elijah that there was one thing that he needed above all else, and it could only come from God at the request of Elijah. It was very simply, and yet all-encompassing, the double portion of the spirit of Elijah. Elijah would tell Elisha that this request would be a difficult or hard one to grant and receive, because it would come straight from the throne of God, for only he could grant it and accomplish it in the life. The one thing that would be needful in order for Elisha to receive it was faith in the almighty power of God, in the faithfulness of God, and this with the confirmation that he alone could give. When Elisha saw the chariot of fire and the horses of fire coming from heaven to sweep up Elijah into heaven by a whirlwind, the faith was given to Elisha to without doubt take God at his word, that word from Elijah's own lips. The wholehearted commitment came, and the position of faith taken, when Elisha picked up the mantle that had fallen from Elijah. He then turned to the Jordan River, stood there for a moment, then asked the question, "Where is the God of Elijah?" Then he struck the waters with the mantle. God answered his question at that moment and responded to his faith, for the waters parted as they had done when Elijah was present. The God of Elijah, who alone could and would grant the double portion of the Holy Spirit upon Elisha, did so. The time had come for the successor to Elijah to know that the Spirit of God had come in power to enable him to fulfill his mission and calling. The witness of God by the Spirit concerning Elisha now went forth with certainty because of God's confirmation. When the 120 disciples were gathered together on the day of Pentecost in Jerusalem, in a oneness of heart and mind which only the Spirit of God could give them, as they sought the Lord in prayer for the fulfillment of God's promise of the outpouring of the Spirit and of power, as in Elijah's day, God worked suddenly. This time there would not be a chariot of fire and horses of fire, but a sound from heaven, as of a rushing mighty wind, filling the whole house where they were sitting. However, there would be the manifestation of God's presence, as in Elijah's day, for there would appear divided tongues as of fire, and one sat upon each of them. The eternal and holy God again had suddenly moved in power to give the Spirit of God in a very special and unique way, so that the disciples would believe and receive the fullness of the Spirit. The same Spirit of God which revealed his calling and purpose to Elisha as a witness unto God would again move wonderfully, but this time not just on an individual person, but upon a body of believers. The Spirit of witness had come in the same and perhaps greater power to enable each believer in that day to rise up and fearlessly and faithfully declare the wonderful works of God. The necessary power for the disciples to fulfill their calling and mission was given by God from heaven, that the ends of the earth would know that Christ is Lord, to the glory of the Father. Dear Father, strengthen us to believe. In Jesus' name, amen. Thanks for listening to this broadcast. If you would like to read the text, listen to other devotionals, or comment on the message, please contact us at expectantfaith.com or at WhatsApp, +27 72 641 4475. 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
4: 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And we do invite you and encourage you, in fact, to invite friends and family to enjoy the teachings of God's Word right here on the station. We're now going to turn our attention to Woman of Hope, where Carol and Tammy have a discussion about what rest means up next.
5: A report once noted that one in five people feels tired most of the time. Are you that one? Stay with us as together we look at some ways that we can get the rest we need, both physically and spiritually.
6: Welcome to Women of Hope. Thank you so much for joining us and making us a part of your day. I'm Tammy, and here with me is Carol.
5: Today we'll talk about rest. Most women, if you ask them, will tell you that they're tired. And if you're a mother, you know what we're talking about, don't you? If you work outside the home, you know that rest is not something that comes easily. But if you're a mother and you work outside the home, you know that rest is almost impossible to get. But you need to somehow find time to rest.
6: Now, Carol, rest is a word that can describe many different situations, isn't it? In preparing for our talk today, I asked several people to tell me what the word rest means to them. Do you want to hear what they had to say?
5: I'd love to.
7: For me, rest is being able to sit outside, to look up in the sky and see the clouds, to look at the green trees, and to see the beautiful flowers.
8: For me, rest means when I can stop doing the things I have to do every day and just be me, not having to perform for anyone else.
9: To me, rest means being able to sit down and finally close my eyes while my baby sleeps.
10: Rest to me means to just stop struggling, to be quiet in my mind and heart, and to just honestly reflect on who I am and who God is.
5: You know, it's really interesting to hear what rest means to different people. So what do you think, my friend? What does true rest mean to you?
6: Each one of us needs regular rest. So let's discover more about rest together. But first, here's a beautiful song for you.
5: There's a time. What rest means to different people. So what do you think, my friend? What does true rest mean to you?
6: Each one of us needs regular rest. So let's discover more about rest together. But first, here's a beautiful song for you.

0: Judy Bailey and the song Willing to Find. You're listening to Women of Hope, and today we're talking together about the very important issue of rest. Being well is a goal each of us hope to reach. Being rested can help reach that goal and give us energy to face each new day. Joining us to look at ways to get the rest we need is Katie Edmondson. Katie, thank you so much for joining us today.
1: It's good to be here with you. I'm so glad to be part of this time together. Well, today we are talking about rest. And why? Because as we've said already, we women all feel tired at times. And who likes to feel that way? Of course, it's natural to feel tired after we have been working hard for a long time. But feeling tired all the time can stop you from enjoying your life. Experts tell us that 1 in every 5 people feels tired most of the time. There are many possible reasons for this. For example, people who are overweight are normally tired. Their body has to work harder just to do everyday tasks. Or if someone is too thin, there is not enough strength in their muscles to do everyday tasks, and they too may feel constantly tired. Any serious and painful illness can also make you tired. Breastfeeding and pregnancy can make a woman feel very tired. And of course, if you just don't sleep well, you'll feel very tired when you wake up in the morning, as though you had not been sleeping at all. There are so many other reasons for feeling tired most of the time. Stressful situations, depression, worrying about the future, and many other things. Some women say they have a difficult time just getting their minds to shut off at night so they can sleep. If you feel tired all the time, then the first and best thing you should do is to learn how to rest. This is the most natural remedy. You must rest. You must make the time for it. It may have taken many years for you to get to this point of feeling this unending

0: ending tiredness and exhaustion. So it might take time for you to get back to feeling rested and well again. Let me suggest some ways to help you get your much-needed rest. One way that can help is trying to get to bed around the same time every night and at a decent hour, like 10 p.m., for example. Scientists have found that the best time for our body to repair itself is between the hours of 10 p.m. and 1 a.m. every night. It will also help if you try to make sure you sleep in a dark room. Besides good sleeping habits, did you know that the food we eat also makes a difference on how we feel? Here are some thoughts and suggestions about food. Choose to have a healthy, balanced diet that includes fresh fruits and vegetables. Avoid having a diet that consists mainly of quick and easily processed foods. Many women today live very busy lifestyles. Some of us don't have time to cook healthy meals with meat and vegetables the way our mothers and grandmothers did. So we use processed foods. Some don't have much nutritional value. They are often full of chemicals and the vitamins and minerals have been cooked away. And because there is not much fiber in some of these foods, they can also block your digestive tract and can make you constipated. Choose to include in your daily diet, if possible, a type of animal protein like meat, fish, chicken, and eggs, and have them in the middle of the day between 11 in the morning and 2 in the afternoon. Digesting these foods takes up a lot of energy, and the middle of the day is when your digestion is working best. Avoid eating too many sugary foods like sweets, cakes, soft drinks, and ice cream. 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Choose to include foods such as tofu, yogurt, and many others that can help with providing good bacteria to protect the digestive system. Avoid having too much caffeine. Caffeine is found in many foods and even some medicines. Caffeine gives you false energy that stimulates your body and gives you a temporary high, but it can make you feel even more tired afterwards. Choose to drink plenty of water, up to 8 glasses a day. It's very good for you. Your body needs water to function properly. So a good way is to sip it throughout the day. Not drinking enough water can make you feel dehydrated and tired. If you eat healthy foods and drink plenty of water, your body will cleanse itself. Your body will get rid of the poisons that build up inside it, and you will feel much more healthy and not so tired. Another suggestion I have to help you not feel so tired is this. Make sure you get enough exercise each day. Exercising helps your body get more oxygen. This will cleanse your blood, encourage your digestive system to work properly, and help you to sleep better. Something else that some people may not know is that your body needs sunshine. If you're a person who works inside all day long, remember to get out into the sunshine sometimes. Why? Well, because your body needs vitamin D, which it manufactures every time your skin is exposed to sunshine. The morning is a good time for this, but be careful that you don't stay in the sun too long and burn your skin. And last of all, make an effort to smile, be grateful, and enjoy all that you have. Let me encourage you to choose to change one step at a time. Please don't try to change everything at once. If you are feeling very tired, you are not alone. Many other women and men feel the same way. The good news is that by following these suggestions step by step, you can start to recover and feel rested. You might not see the results overnight, but these changes will all help you to be more fit and healthy and not feel so tired. And be patient with yourself and take time to make these changes in your daily habits.
1: Thank you so much for sharing with us, Katie. You've made some excellent suggestions for those of us who are lacking the energy in our busy lives, being a mother, a wife, and a working woman. When you feel tired, have you ever tried doing something new and different for a change?
2: No, I really have never thought of that. Do you have any ideas?
1: Yes. Maybe you could go somewhere you've always wanted to go. Or listen to some nice, soothing music.
2: Oh, I love music, Tammy. Music can have a healing effect on our souls, especially if it's calm and inspiring music. I often listen to music that makes me want to praise and thank our Father God. Maybe you do this with music that's special to you too.
1: You could always invite friends over to spend some time talking and laughing together. Just make sure that you do not discuss serious issues that you might not agree on. This is a special time for fun, remember?
2: And that's a good idea. So if you're often tired, remember the things you need to do. Make sure you get some rest. Go to bed early. Eat good, healthy food. Drink plenty of water. And have some exercise. And try to spend a little bit of time in the sun each day. But don't forget to smile and have fun whenever you can.
1: Following these simple steps will help you overcome your weariness, and you will feel better rested. Are you ready to try? I know I am. Carol, do you know when you talk to women from all cultures, you hear them say they do not have enough time to rest? It seems we're all in the same boat. Now, the Bible tells us that even God rested on the seventh day from all his work when he created the world. If God, being God, needed a day of rest,
2: how much more do women like us need to make sure that we rest?
1: And God wants us, whenever we can, to take time out from our stressful lives and rest a while in his presence. That reminds me of something that happened in the early years of my life. It was a time when God made me keep still and wait on him alone. That was when I learned to let him take over my life.
2: How did that happen, Tammy?
1: You see, I started a new job in a local school. I was given 1 year to prove myself as a good teacher. The job meant a lot to me, and I wanted to do my best. There was so much pressure, competition, and many hours of hard work. To make matters worse, I developed chicken pox. I thought that I would lose my job because I had to stay home and be confined in my room for a while, but God had a purpose for my time of rest. It was at that time that I heard the soft, still voice of Jesus speaking to my heart as I prayed to God. I know that he brought me out of my busy life so that I could rest while he worked things out on my behalf. And you know, I was really surprised when I went back to school. I was actually given a raise and a promotion. It was a valuable lesson for me in trusting God. I learned that I could do nothing about my situation. I had to leave it in God's hands. He worked it out for my good. I just had to rest in him.
2: You know what I'm thinking about when I hear your story, Tammy? The Bible says, in repentance and rest is your salvation, and in quietness and trust is your strength. How wonderful can that be? That we can rest in God and trust him, and he will make us strong.

0: helping us focus on our need for renewal, that's Fernando Ortega and the song, Jesus, King of Angels.
1: It's not uncommon for women today to be on the go constantly. Whether we work at home or outside the home, this constant running around can create a lot of stress. We may even become restless, losing our sense of peace and well-being. So what can we do about this? With us today is Judy Klaus. Thank you for joining us, Judy. I know you have some thoughts on what it means to experience true rest in body and soul.
2: Hello, my friend. Tell me, are you tired? Do you feel weary and burdened with life right now? It's easy for us to feel this way, isn't it? Life moves very fast these days. It seems like our society values busyness, not rest. So we are busier than ever. As a result, most of us feel tired and worn out. You know, God's Word, the Bible, tells us that when God created this world, He showed us a good model to follow, a model of work and rest. God worked 6 days, creating this whole universe we live in, but on the seventh day, He did nothing. He rested. In doing this, God showed that rest is really important. It was for Him, and it is for you and me. It's necessary for our survival. The Bible also tells us that Jesus, the Son of God, showed that even He needed rest when He sat wearily beside a well after a long walk. Another time He rested when He slept in the back of a boat after a long day of work. Jesus rested often when He and His disciples got away from the crowds. He needed some peace and quiet. Now, if God rested from the work of creation, and His Son Jesus needed rest from His ministry to the people who followed Him, do you think we need to rest from our work as well? Yes, we certainly do. You know, my friend, Jesus knows well the burdens we carry in this life. He understands how we can feel weary under the weight of pressures we face in our society today. He understands how we can feel dry and burnt out. He understands how we feel burdened by the guilt and shame some of us are carrying deep in our hearts. Jesus knows you even better than you know yourself. That's true. And He is inviting all of us today to come and rest in Him. Listen to what He says in the Bible. Come, come to Me, all of you who are weary and carry heavy burdens. Is that you? If it is, listen closely to what He says. Come to Me, and I will give you rest. What a beautiful invitation for those of us who are staggering under so much pressure, trying to manage a job and a family and often many other things. You might even feel burdened with your work in the church or the community. Or perhaps you are carrying the heavy weight of things that others have done to you. Maybe you have been abused or deceived by those you trusted. Are you feeling shame and bitterness? All these things weigh us down, don't they? Here is Jesus inviting us to come to Him. He says, come to Me, all of you who are weary and carry heavy burdens, and I will give you rest. Take My yoke upon you. Let Me teach you, because I am humble and gentle, and you will find rest for your souls. For My yoke fits perfectly, and the burden I give you is light. To help us understand what He is offering here, Jesus borrows a picture from a farmer working in the fields. Two oxen would plow the fields together with a wooden yoke across their shoulders so that they could help each other. When Jesus says, "Take My yoke upon you," He is suggesting that we walk alongside Him and share the yoke with Him. Instead of pulling the heavy weight of our burdens by ourselves, He is asking us to share our load with Him. Well, how do we do that? God's Word tells us that Jesus gave His life for us on the cross to take the punishment for our sins. Only He can free us from our burden of sin and guilt. We cannot come to Jesus trying to impress Him with how much we can do for Him. We cannot live up to His perfect standards on our own. We can only come to Him humbly, willing to admit that we can't carry the load by ourselves. We can only come to Jesus in complete trust that He can give our weary souls rest. So, my dear friend, how about you? Are you tired and weary today? Have you reached the end and you cannot carry your heavy burden by yourself any longer? Come to Jesus. Come to Him and receive rest for your weary soul. Ask Jesus to carry this burden for you. He will do what He promised. He will give you rest. Would you allow me to pray with you and for you? If so, please pray this prayer with me. Dear Jesus, we know You are the Son of the Almighty God. You are able to do whatever You promise in Your Word, the Bible. So please help me. I come to You today to ask You to carry my burden for me. Please forgive my sins. I give You my burden right now. Please restore my weary soul and give me rest. Thank You for Your love and peace that will wash me clean so that I can serve You. Hear me, God, for I pray in Jesus' name. Amen.
0: Wow, what a privilege we have. Just listening to God's Word makes me feel relaxed and rested. True rest comes from God alone.
1: So true, Tammy, because sweet rest in Jesus can be experienced only when we ask Him to forgive our sins and invite Him into our lives. Listen to the words of this beautiful poem called Sweet Rest in Jesus. In Jesus I have found sweet rest from sorrow, toil, and care. In Him I am happy and blessed, for all my burdens He bears. Oh, how happy am I with my Savior so near. I have found sweet rest on Jesus' dear breast. I came to the Lord for release when burdened with guilt and with sin. He cleansed me and filled me with peace and gave me His Spirit within. Though many the troubles I meet, He will keep me and help me along. I will sit at His glorified feet, for He is my joy and my song. All glory and praise to Your name for what You have suffered for me, for saving my soul when I came and gave myself up to Thee. My prayer is that you will find rest in Jesus today. Trust Him. He will never let you down.
0: Thanks so much, Carol. Our time together is ending for today. Thank you for letting us be a part of your life. God's blessings on you.

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We do hope that you actually did revive your hope after listening to this program. 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
1: In the scriptures, we're reminded of the fact that we are ambassadors of Christ to share the good news with those around us. And what is that good news? 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
3: He will be God and therefore omnipotent, omniscient, omnipresent. But does he have a name? There are quite a few little names here we can pick out and get started in our mind process so that they become part of us. The first name is Paraclete, Counselor, Comforter, Helper, Advocate. And actually, the best of all those words, and they all mean the same, is advocate. Advocate. It's a legal term, and it refers to anyone in trouble with the law. And Jesus is saying, I will send you another one just like me, who will be called alongside to help as your advocate.
2: 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That's coming up in just a moment. Now, here's Jill with part one of her message, The Fire That Ignites Our Faith.
3: We're going to be doing a study about the Holy Spirit. And it's one of those studies that I have a feeling the devil won't like. Because it says we get thoroughly informed of his work and his person, that God can really do the things that he wants to do in this life. God the Father made the earth and rested on the seventh day. God the Son came to earth, accomplished our redemption, ascended into heaven, and sat down on the right hand of God the Father. Finished, he said. Now it is the Holy Spirit's turn. He it is with whom we have to do. But what do we have to do with him? That's what this study is all about. Across the pane, here and there, a voice is heard using its bow of belief to play a tune of truth on an instrument playing sad songs. And the voice says, Christ and his cross are the answer. There is grace to go on. The spirit of grace grows faith in the faithless, hope in the hopeless. Love in the loveless, joy in the joyless, depth in the shallow one, care in the cruel one, even a big man inside a little man. There's grace to go on and grow on both, for the Spirit of grace has come. There is this huge problem in the church today. It's a problem of misconceptions. When I first came here, I've often told you about the misconceptions I had. I thought that sidewalks were pavements and cookies were biscuits and hoods and trunks were boots and bonnets. To get it together, that's what you said it was. I knew it was really pull your socks up and all of that. But I soon got put right by all you good people, and you kept coming up saying, no, Jill, it's not this, it's that, or it's not that, it's this. I do remember the day that somebody arrived at my door with a mixing bowl and a recipe and some flour and sugars and said, I've come to teach you how to make chocolate chip cookies. And I said, chocolate chip what? I couldn't imagine putting chocolate in cookies. I didn't even know what a cookie was. But she said, you cannot live in America unless you know this. Now, I had been under a misconception. I thought you could. I really thought you could just live here and just, you know, do everything everybody else does. But no, I had to be taught the truth. I was set right. Well, before I came to know Christ, I had misconceptions about God, the Father, about Jesus Christ, the Son, and certainly about the Holy Spirit. I've often said I thought he was a sheet-shrouded spook haunting old English graveyards. I didn't understand what the Holy Ghost was all about. Then, of course, I became a Christian, and even then, I still hadn't a clue. I thought he was a subject for conferences, or a good feeling, or a reason for argument. Whatever, I didn't understand who and what the Holy Spirit was. Well, just as you good folks set me right, God set me right. And he set me right using the scriptures, which is the revelation of God about everything. Did you hear about the young man taking a test? And he was to write a definition of ignorance and apathy. And he wrote, "I don't know and I don't care." Well, one of the problems we have is ignorance. A.W. Tozer said, "In most churches, the Spirit is entirely overlooked. Whether he's present or absent makes no real difference to anyone. Brief reference is made to him in the doxology and the benediction. Further to that, he may not as well exist. So completely do we ignore him, it is only by courtesy we can be called Trinitarian. The idea of the Spirit held by the average church member is so vague as to be nearly non-existent." And of course, the challenge, he goes on to say, is to remedy this grave deficiency which is paralyzing the effectiveness of our churches. I wonder if that is true about us. I hope not. David Watson, an Englishman who is not now with us but is in heaven, said, "Most evangelicals say, 'I believe in God the Father, God the Son, and God the Holy Scriptures.' And the Holy Scriptures," he says, "has replaced the Holy Spirit. And there is a deifying of Scripture in the evangelical world, or we are in danger of doing so if we're not careful. The Bible, the Bible, the Bible becomes everything. And we need to get back to realizing that if we do call ourselves Trinitarian, that we believe in a Trinity, God the Father, God the Son, and God the Holy Spirit, then that is what we must believe in. But then, what do we believe? Are we ignorant? And if we are not ignorant, are we apathetic about even learning about him? Well, it's rather a silly point when you're all listening to me and you've come to learn about him, but I'm talking generally here. There is an apathy. Sins of ignorance in the scripture are talked about as willful blindness. There are sins of ignorance. We think, well, if you're ignorant, you're ignorant, and you can't be charged with sin. God is not going to lean out of heaven and clobber us and say, "You naughty person, you are ignorant." Apparently, the Bible says there is such a thing as willful ignorance. Willful ignorance is the opposite of knowledge. Knowledge is gained by observation and experience, and all of us have that opportunity. And we will be held accountable if we have not observed from the Word of God facts about the Holy Spirit and then experienced the truth of those facts in our life. We will be held accountable. So it isn't any good to face God at the end of your life and say, "The Holy Spirit really didn't use me in a mighty way in your world." He's going to say you had every opportunity of observing and of experiencing these things. Why didn't you do it? And we might well be guilty of a sin of willful blindness, as the scriptures speak. So we mustn't be ignorant, and we certainly mustn't be apathetic about our ignorance concerning the Holy Spirit. If we will commit ourselves to study and to prioritize that and not let lesser important things take its place, then the promise, I believe, for all of us as we study this together, teacher and taught alike, is a promise that the teacher, the Holy Spirit, will help us to understand the things we need to understand to make a huge difference in our lives, in our Christian lives. Powerless lives can become powerful. Weak lives can become strong. Character can be developed. Discovery can be made of your gifts. Prayer life can be transformed. That is all the work of the Holy Spirit. John's Gospel, chapter 14, verse 15. "If you love me," said Jesus, "you will obey what I command, and I will ask the Father, and he will give you another counselor to be with you forever, the Spirit of truth. Now, the world can't accept him because it neither sees him nor knows him, but you know him, for he lives with you and will be in you. I will not leave you as orphans. I will come to you. Before long, the world will not see me anymore, but you will see me. Because I live, you also will live. On that day, you will realize that I am in my Father, you are in me, and I am in you. Jesus is promising the disciples the indwelling presence of the Holy Spirit. He calls him the Spirit of Truth. And the disciples begin to get an understanding of many things in a few sharp sentences. One thing above all overwhelmed them to the exclusion of all else. They really weren't interested in the Holy Spirit. All they were interested in was this incredible news that Jesus Christ was going away from them, that he was going to leave them as orphans in this world. And I'm sure at that moment of time, they really weren't interested in a Bible study on the Holy Spirit. All they could think about is, what do you mean you're going away? Now, come on, you can't mean this. Where are you going? And why are you going? And you've just come. And you've come to do all these things because we believe you are God. And what do you mean you're going? You're 33. You've only just begun. This, however, is the key passage of an introduction of teaching from the Lord Jesus himself about the Holy Spirit. So who is he? From this passage, we gather he is another one just like Jesus. I will send you another comforter. And the word another means another of exactly the same sort as me. Another of exactly the same sort. He could have used another word that would have said, I'm going to send you a different person, different from me. But he didn't. He carefully used the word another one just like me. So the first thing we glean is, if he's another one just like Jesus, he's divine. He is God. The Holy Spirit is not a lesser God than the Father and the Son, but is God, very God, indeed. He lives with you, said Jesus. Look at me, look at me. He's living with you, but he shall be in you. What a weird thing to say. Here's a human man saying, I'm living with you, but I will be in you. Well, of course, apart from the fact that he's God, the whole thing is stupid. Doesn't make sense. And even to the disciples at that moment, it didn't make much sense. Both the Father and the Son, you notice, will be involved in the sending of the Holy Spirit. The Father is going to send the Spirit, and I will be involved in it too, because I'm going away to the Father, and I will come to you. So somehow the Trinity is involved in this divine agenda and this divine action.
2: 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She'll be back with more in just a moment.
3: So does he have a name? Who will he be? Well, he will be God and therefore omnipotent, omniscient, omnipresent. But does he have a name? There are quite a few little names here we can pick out and get started in our mind process so that they become part of us. The first name is Paraclete, Counselor, Comforter, Helper, Advocate. And actually, the best of all those words, and they all mean the same, is Advocate. Advocate. It's a legal term, and it refers to anyone in trouble with the law. And Jesus is saying, I will send you another one just like me who will be called alongside to help as your advocate. Now, he's more than a counsel for the defense. He's not a heavenly Perry Mason. God himself will be this person, this advocate that will come. The word comforter is the weakest of all those words I threw out to you. It was John Wycliffe in the 14th century that translated this word, comforter, and it has lost some of its meaning, like many of the words in our Bible today. The root significance of advocate is strengthener, empowerer. For example, John Wycliffe translated, I can do all things through Christ, instead of which strengtheneth me, as which comforteth me. It's weaker It doesn't mean the Holy Spirit will not comfort when he comes, but that is definitely the secondary reason for which he comes, as we shall see as we go on in this study. The secondary reason for sending the Holy Spirit is to comfort the disciples. Important, but not all important. Slightly dilutes the meaning. So when we think of the Holy Spirit as our advocate, we think of one called alongside to help us, in a legal sense, strengthener, empowerer. He is there for us. Now, included in it is this sense: I will not leave you as orphans, fatherless, desolate. I will comfort you concerning that. But it is the lesser meaning. This is because Jesus is going. Because Jesus is going, the Spirit is coming. And Jesus keeps coming back to this theme. It's necessary I go away for you, he says further in this passage. It's important that I go away. Because if I don't go away, he won't come. Now I am with you, then he will be in you. And that's going to be so much better. The Holy Spirit has been called the divine barrister, not merely the counsel for the defense. And a barrister looks after his client, pleads his cause, defends his name, and guards and administers his property. Oswald Sanders says in his book, The Holy Spirit and His Gifts, "The Holy Spirit, however, is not primarily our advocate. He is Christ's." Now, this is a very important point. If you don't get anything else today, let's get this straight. The Son is our advocate with the Father. 1 John 1:2 says that. If any man sins, if any Christian sins, we have an advocate with the Father. We have a legal representative in heaven with the Father, Jesus Christ the righteous. He prays for us. He pleads our cause. He says, "Let me speak for so-and-so, for this person, for that person." Jesus Christ the Son and his work in heaven is what our advocacy is all about in heaven. The Spirit is the advocate of the Son on earth. Catherine Marshall has a lovely picture of this in her book, The Helper, concerning the Holy Spirit. She says, Christ is in the spotlight, and the Holy Spirit is holding it. And I love that. Christ is in a spotlight, and when you follow the beam of light along, you see the Holy Spirit standing in the shadows, for he does not speak of himself. He is the advocate of Christ. He pleads his cause. He is his client's representative. He defends his name. He guards and administers his property. So the Holy Spirit wants to involve us in his work. And you see, this immediately takes this bit of the Holy Spirit's here to comfort me, and that's what Christianity is all about. Meet my needs and pat me and say, "They're there." No, no. The Holy Spirit primarily, he'll do all that, but the Holy Spirit primarily is here to involve us in his work, which is to be the advocate of Jesus Christ, so that he will empower and strengthen us to be Jesus' representative, to plead Jesus' cause, to defend Jesus' name, to guard and administrate the kingdom of Jesus here on earth. And I think we need to turn our eyes to that sort of work and get them off ourselves. And I think lately, the church has been turning inward, inward, inward far too much. And what we need to do is to lend ourselves to the Spirit, that with him, cooperating with him, we might turn the spotlight on Jesus. Because that's his work. That's his work. Who is he? He is Christ's advocate. Who is he? Secondly, he is our teacher. Remember, he is God. He is omniscient God. Would you turn with me to 1 Corinthians chapter 2, verse 9? No eye has seen, no ear has heard, no mind has conceived what God has prepared for those who love him. But God has revealed it to us by his Spirit. Remember, Jesus said he was the teacher. He is the teacher of all truth. Now listen to this. The Spirit searches all things. And do you know what that word means? I love it. Rummages. Now you're a woman. I'm a woman. We know what that means, don't we? Those marvelous rummage sales that we have. Aren't they marvelous? You get in there and there's something in a woman that just loves to rummage. I don't need to go to a sale. I just do it at home. We all know what the word to rummage means. And that's the essence of this word. The Spirit rummages, searches out, makes sure it knows, he knows what is there in this million things there are to know. He searches and he rummages until he thoroughly understands what's in the sale, if you like. Even the deep things of God. For who among men knows the thoughts of a man except a man's spirit within him? Nobody really knows you. Nobody really knows me. But me, nobody really knows you but you. In the end, whoever you're married to, whatever children are close to you, in the end, only your own spirit knows you. Right? Well, in the same way, no one knows the thoughts of God except the Spirit of God, because the Spirit of God is in God, and he thoroughly knows God. And we have received not the spirit of the world, but the Spirit who is from God, that we may understand what God has freely given us. This is what we speak, not in words taught by human wisdom, but in words taught by the Spirit, expressing spiritual truths in spiritual words.
2: That's Jill Briscoe on today's Telling the Truth. She'll be right back to answer a few key questions from today's message. Now, let's chat with Jill about some important points to take away from today's message. Jill, you mentioned today that the idea of the Spirit to the average church is so vague that it's almost non-existent. How can we remedy that?
4: Well, it is hard because the Trinity is inexplainable to anyone, even to ourselves. And the problem is we have something to compare a Father to. We figure the fatherhood of God is somewhere within our reach to grasp a slice of it or a piece of it. We know what a son is, and so the life of Jesus is compared to something that's very familiar, but what is a spirit? And there, you can't see a spirit. You can see the manifestation of all sorts of spirits, but the confusion comes there of what do you mean, Holy Spirit? And so it is vague to our minds, and our minds are already fed with movies and all sorts of weird stuff where spirit and spirits are concerned. But the Bible simply says, basically, that Jesus said, when I go to heaven, I'm going to send my Holy Spirit, my other self, the Son without the physical body, if you wish, all of God. And that's the part of God, if you wish, that he offers to the human race, so that he can be in all his allness in each one of us. And I think you need to be in a good situation with someone and not just throw a phrase out about the Holy Spirit, but to try and get a friendship going and a talk going with people that really want to know about the Holy Spirit outside of Christ, so that you can do more than just make one statement about the Holy Spirit is God. And you can think of some ways to explain it to them. The Holy Spirit is an always present truth. That's what we need to know. And his comfort, Christ in us, is both a strength, inspiration, and empowerment. He is all we need. When we are insufficient, he is all sufficient. And we can hang our weakness on his strength. We can be Jesus' suit of clothes. That's all to do with the Holy Spirit.
2: Thanks so much, Jill. Join us tomorrow as Jill Briscoe finishes up her message, The Fire That Ignites Our Faith, about how the Holy Spirit can empower your faith when it feels like you're running on empty. 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

We'll have a time of music in which we sing along to Jenny and Tyler, who sing Through Your Eyes. And then at 12:30, Focus on the Family begins. And, you know, I think about people who feel broken don't often admit that they are broken. Instead, we may say, hey, I'm fine. Hey, I'm doing well. But what if God wants to heal your past wounds? Well, we'll examine today on Focus on the Family, broken blessings where people let you down or they hurt you, and we'll discover how God can redeem the blessings in your life. Do not miss out on that. Coming up right after this song by Jenny and Tyler.

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1: And so I fall down on my knees and she falls into my arms. And you know how when your kids are little, they go,
2: they just
1: do that cry thing where their whole body cries, you know. And so she finally calms down and I go, what's going on? And she goes, well, I just realized Grandpa's gone and I never got to hug him. Now, I hadn't talked about attachment theory with her. She's five, you know. I hadn't talked to her about. But man, these elements of the blessing, when they're not there, the body keeps score.
2: That's Dr. John Trent describing how the absence of a blessing in your childhood can create a lot of challenges later on in life. Today on Focus on the Family with Jim Daly, we'll be exploring what blessings are and why they're so vital. And thanks for joining us. I'm John Fuller.
3: John, I think so many people are broken. Some know it, some don't. And it's part of life to begin to think about those things. Where have I fallen short? Where have people disappointed me? How much of this shapes the way I look at the world, the way I treat my spouse, the way I treat my kids? I mean, there's so many good things, and I think there's a lot of blind spots. I consider myself pretty healthy, but man, I have been working with Jean, and she's been very good about saying, well, you might want to look at it a little differently. Finding those blind spots. I'm in my 60s now finding those blind spots, but it's a good pursuit to stay on that. And today we're going to talk with some great guests about how to know that brokenness and then how to seek the healing necessary to be whole and then how to pass that on to your children.
2: Yeah, we're going to hear about the blessing and its application to each one of us. The concept was introduced years ago by Dr. John Trent and the late Gary Smalley, and that unique ministry continues on today. We'll hear more as John is working with his daughter, Carrie Stageberg. They've joined us here in the studio and head up strongfamilies.com. And they help moms and dads and children improve relationships within the home as they grow in their faith. Now, John and Carrie have written a lot of books. They're speakers. They do a lot of work together. The book that really forms the foundation for our conversation today is called Your Journey for Stageberg. They've joined us here in the studio and head up strongfamilies.com. And they help moms and dads and children improve relationships within the home as they grow in their faith. Now, John and Carrie have written a lot of books. They're speakers. They do a lot of work together. The book that really forms the foundation for our conversation today is called Your Journey from Broken to Blessed, Finding the Love You Did.

0: It has almost 40 years ago, hard to believe, started talking about the blessing right here on Focus. We had just done the book, Gary Smalley and I, The Blessing, and we show up in Arcadia, California.
1: Wow, that goes back.
0: Dixie, one person
1: Dixie.
0: At the front.
1: Wow.
0: They had a little broadcast thing in a closet there. It wasn't real big, but man, you really helped get the word out. And what's really so exciting about today for us is, you know, for all these times where we've come back, we've had the chance to talk about the blessing with parents and how to give it. But it's always been, how do you do it? You know, this is really...
1: Yeah, that's what we're going to talk about.
0: Yeah. But so much of what we're doing with Broken to Blessed, as you mentioned, you know, there's so many of us that are broken. Well, now we're trying to give a blessing that we never got.
1: Yeah.
0: Yeah.
1: It's so true.
0: Oh, man.
1: You know, I'm thinking about that. The Lord, in his way, weaving something together. So Gary's son, Greg Smalley, heads up our marriage area here at Focus probably for the last 10 or 12 years.
2: Yeah.
1: And, it's a small world
0: when you
1: look at it that
2: Greg
1: way.
2: Yeah, we love Greg and Aaron.
1: Yeah, Greg and Aaron, they're doing a great job with us. But, you know, John, let's get going to give people the help they need. And it starts by explaining what you mean by blessing. I think it was, as you said, decades ago that you discovered this looking at the story of Jacob and Esau in Genesis.
0: Yeah.
1: What jumped out at you that, you know, we can apply a 4,000-year-old thing that was going on in the Jewish tradition?
0: Yeah. Well, it was, but boy, it goes right to the heart of where we're at today. I was a doctoral student. I was working at a psychiatric hospital in Dallas as a part of my internship, and there was a young man that I sat with for 4.5 hours who had tried to take his life, and he had just gotten his first B as in boy, not D as in dog. Okay. And he was a straight A student. This was a non-major PE course.
1: This is what triggered him.
0: Yeah. And he literally, if his roommate hadn't come back, it would have been catastrophic. But they get him in the hospital. And I remember sitting with him for several hours. And there's this deep longing. Well, that night I go home. And the next morning I'm teaching Genesis chapter 27. And it's Jacob and Esau. And one of them gets the blessing and one of them doesn't. And so, you know, you look at Jacob, and boy, he walks out of the tent, and he's got his dad's. Now, he had to trick his way into it and all that kind of
1: thing. Yeah, because he was the second born, not the first born.
0: Right. But then Esau comes in, and he's waited all his life, and now it's that close, this blessing, okay? And then he realizes he's never going to get it, and he cries out with an exceedingly great and bitter cry and says, "Bless me, even me also, O my father." And I'm telling you, it was right then. It was almost like one of these God moments. I wish I had more of these times where you just feel like, you know, it was like scales fell off. And I thought, oh my goodness, that's what, I had a name for it. So in other words, I'm sitting with this young man that's broken and hurt, and he's wants something so much. He's not going to get it. He's going to try to go home, and he doesn't have a 4-point like he, and all of a sudden there's this deep sense of loss. And I had a name for it. It was it's the blessing. As I began to study it, and that became my doctoral dissertation and the first book Gary and I did. But man, what we get to do today is not just talk about the broken part. I mean, that's so important, and we'll get into that. But I'm telling you, once we get to the part where you can get God's blessing to help reverse this,
1: You're giving the overview because we're going to unroll this. But we need to start with the pain of it all.
0: That's where people
1: are living. And Carrie, you grew up in a loving home where you received your father's love. You're sitting right here. If he didn't, go ahead and give him a smack. Oh, it was a hug.
0: Okay.
1: That's perfect. But that doesn't guarantee anything. But, you know, you're coming from a home that knew all the Christian things.
2: Yeah.
1: Your dad's writing books about the Christian life. But you kind of went into a dark place.
2: Yeah.
1: What happened?
2: Yeah, you know, that's a really great question. And I think the reality is, I mean, I am incredibly blessed that I did grow up with a dad who is the real deal, who practiced what he preached, and with a mom. And there really wasn't a day where I didn't know that my dad or that the Lord was crazy about me. But it really felt abstract to me. And your kids have a choice. I had a choice. And for me, it was, yeah, that's, but I, like, I don't get it. Like, it was up here, but it wasn't here. And I didn't know how to make that transition. And then the world

0: world had some really appealing options that seemed like, well, maybe that will answer the question that I have for myself. And so, yeah, I did end up walking away from faith and family and ended up eloping, which is probably like not the best thing to do when you have a dad in marriage and family ministry, and found myself in the middle of brokenness and an abusive relationship.
1: Yeah.
0: And I think for some of us, you know, maybe we grew up without the blessing, but maybe others of you are like me, where you went through a season of brokenness where any of that attachment was just ripped away.
2: John, I'm going to back the truck up a little bit because you came from a home that was pretty dysfunctional. You and I have talked about our similarities being, you know, growing up with single parent moms.
3: Yeah.
2: But what, for the audience, just hit that, your situation growing up, what you were facing.
3: Yeah. Well, I think, you know, again, like Carrie was saying, as we talk about this whole idea of, you know, being broken, missing the blessing, you know, for me, I had a, like you, you know, wonderful, awesome, great mom, was very grateful for her. By the time we were about in seventh grade, though, she got rheumatoid arthritis. And this today, they've got some great RA drugs and, you know, there's much more, but her life just fell apart. And she had two artificial ankles, two artificial knees, two artificial hips, and an elbow replacement that didn't work. And there was, so she was back in Indiana. We were basically raising ourselves. Today, you know, that wouldn't work. My older brother was really helping raise us. So I had never met my dad. He bailed out when I was 2 months old. He took one look at twins. And so, you know, your dad leaves. Then you're, you know, here's mom, and we thought for sure, you know, man, we've won the lottery with her. Now she's gone. And there's something that's called a primal panic with attachment, meaning, man, when you all of a sudden wake up, Carrie, share with them about Lincoln. Yeah. That's a great story.
0: Yeah, so just to give you an example of primal panic in action, I've got an incredible three-year-old, and we just had transitioned him to his big boy bed. So, you know, now he knows he can get out of bed, which is like a blessing and a curse in so many ways. But that couple nights into this transition, we had gone down, we call it Narnia. It's basically just this big crawl space that had been finished out, and Joey had just put a TV in Narnia. So we're like, okay, we got to watch a movie and, like, you know, enjoy Narnia. And so we're down there, and Lincoln's upstairs, and we can't hear him, and he can't find us. And so finally we hear just this huge wail, and we're like, oh my gosh. And so we come running upstairs, and he's just hysterical, and it's like, I've been looking for you and I couldn't find you. And, you know, as a parent, you're like, okay, well, come down. You can watch the movie with us. What snack do you need? Who cares about bedtime? Like, whatever, you know, we're here for you. But, I mean, you could just see the panic in his eyes of, I was looking everywhere, and I couldn't find you. Wow. I'm on my own.
3: Yeah, and see, that's where that journey starts. When we get attachment that gets broken or severed, or maybe it was never there, you know, and we're trying to do life, you know, and then, boy, that journey, you start looking and you start thinking there are these basically everyday needs that can, you know, solve everything. Well, they really can't. Surface needs aren't going to solve our deepest needs. And so what the blessing does, man, when we get into what the blessing is, all of a sudden you realize that, oh my gosh, once I get God's blessing, it's going to fill in so much of this hurt. And but you got, it's like you said at the start, you've got to be really honest with that. You know, life is difficult. Remember Scott Peck 100 years ago, who wrote a great book called The Road Less Traveled, you know, and he goes, life is difficult. Once you understand that, it becomes easier. And so part of this broken to blessed is we're trying to get people to just really realize, oh my gosh, okay, maybe there was some hurt there, and you can't just go, the past, that doesn't affect me, you know. It really does if you're not really dealing with it.
2: Yeah, thinking about it. Carrie, you've identified five key elements of a blessing. Let's list those quickly, and then we'll come back and highlight a few of them.
0: Yeah, absolutely. So those five things that were always given in Scripture, and you know how science is kind of always catching up to the Bible? Now, after decades and decades of research, they've realized that these are the same five things that actually create secure attachment in a relationship.
1: Yeah, that's interesting.
0: And so those five things are appropriate, meaningful touch, spoken or written words that attach high value and point to a special future. And then it's really capstoned by a genuine commitment, which is, hey, I'm going to be there for you.
2: Yeah. And when kids feel that, especially, it just creates a secure future.
0: Absolutely.
2: I mean, they don't panic. They're not in the panic mode, right?
3: Yeah.
2: Not and, getting something.
3: Yeah, and when you miss them, I mean, like appropriate, meaningful touch, you know, you think, is that really that big of a deal? Because touch is so broken today and people are fearful of hugging or touching or something. I remember when my dad died, now I finally met my dad just before college, and then I didn't grow up in a Christian home. I used to hate my dad. Then when I met him, you know, after I became a Christian, I just intensely disliked him. Did you know? You know, and then then I began to grow in Christ and realized, well, maybe I ought to forgive him because I'm becoming just like him and I don't even know him, you know. So I tried to build a relationship with my dad. I never really could. He was an angry alcoholic and was still fighting World War II. And when he passed away, I'm a slow distance jogger. You know, I don't go, you know, I'm kind of trundle out there, you know. And you have to go early in Arizona because if you're not, you
2: 3 know. 3 a.m., I think.
3: Yeah,
2: it's only 90 at that time.
3: That's right. Well, he died in August, and it was really hot. So I come in about 5:30 in the morning, and Carrie's up. She's about 5 years old at this point. So she doesn't know my dad real well because she's only met him a couple of times. But she knew he had passed away, you know, the night before, and she's weeping. She's in the hallway, and nobody else is up. And I'm trying to think, what's going on, you know? And so I fall down on my knees, and she falls into my arms. And you know how when your kids are little, they go, you know, they just do that cry thing where their whole body cries, you know? And so she finally calms down, and I go, what's going on? And she goes, well, I just realized Grandpa's gone, and I never got to hug him.
2: Oh, yeah.
3: Now, I hadn't talked about attachment theory with her. She's five, you know. Yeah. I hadn't talked to her about, but man, these elements of the blessing, when they're not there, the body keeps score. And man, we're dealing with the tough stuff right now. There's lots of hope coming, but man, you got to be aware. So did you grow up with appropriate, meaningful touch? That's one thing to ask. Yeah.
2: Carrie, another one is attaching high value. Yeah. Appropriate touch, I think we get.
0: Yeah.
2: Attaching high value may be a little more elusive, even for adults.
0: Yeah, you know, I think if I were to summarize that in one sentence, it really is helping people get a picture of how uniquely they were created. Mm. What are their unique strengths? What are their unique gifts? And pointing them out in what you see in them. And, you know, the incredible thing about that is that everyone has something unique, but Scripture gives us so many examples of things that we can use. You know, you are chosen, you are wanted, you are redeemed, you are valued.
2: You were created.
0: You were created specifically on purpose, you know? And so there's so many examples just straight out of God's word. If we're struggling to come up with something for ourselves or for a loved one of, you know, these are all true about us. And so really it's helping people get that picture of why am I so valuable?
2: Mm-hmm. Both of you can respond to this, but people struggle to believe those things.
0: Absolutely.
2: It's one thing to hear it.
0: Yeah.
2: And then you can have that child that even though you say the right things as a parent, they don't believe it as a child. I don't feel special. I'm bullied at school. People tease me for whatever reasons. My freckles. I mean, kids are cruel, right? They just pick up on something and then they drill that home.
0: Yeah.
2: For that person, maybe now the adult that always struggled to believe those things. When we talk about identity now, this is rooted in that.
3: Oh,
2: and
3: absolutely.
2: And so many young people, let's say 15 to 25, are in this battle for identity.
0: Yeah.
2: And we have that answer as Christians with all the right things that you said, but how do we help open their ears to these things so they can not only hear them, but believe them?
0: You know, I think it really comes down to an attachment moment with Jesus. And let me give you an example of that. We do these book clubs where we walk people through the various books that we've written. And actually, while we were working on this book, Journey from Broken to Blessed, we were doing a book club on the blessing. And so there was a lady named Nancy who was on our book club. She was 74, incredible lady. But for the first like four sessions, she didn't say a word. You know, she was kind of just listening and observing. And she was really there because her son was struggling and she wanted to learn how to bless him. Well, session five hits and she hops on and she goes, look, I need to start the session. Before we go anywhere, I need to say something. And so you're going like, this is either going to be really good or really bad. You know, which one is it? And she goes, okay. I was reading chapter 13 of the blessing, which is where we give them a blessing. And she's like, and I got to line three of the blessing you provided. You are chosen, you are wanted, you are redeemed. And she goes, and I am weeping. And she goes, for the first time in my life, I felt like Jesus had his hand on my shoulder and was looking at me and saying, Nancy, I believe this about you. I really believe this about you. And she's crying. We're all crying. And she's like, my vision's different. I feel like I've lost a weight I didn't even know I was carrying. Yeah. So she had this really amazing attachment moment with Jesus. Well, the next week shows up and she comes back on and goes, well, I got to start again. And again, you're going like, oh, great. She probably had like the worst week ever. She doesn't believe any of it. We're going to have to do crisis intervention. And she goes, look, I have been rereading and rereading that. And it has just been getting deeper into my heart. And she goes, last night I went to bed and I had this dream. And her mom was really the reason that she had broken attachment. Her mom was incredibly abusive. She had mental health issues. She ended up committing suicide. But she was a huge piece of just the brokenness that Nancy had grown up with. And she goes, I had a dream where my mom was sitting in a chair and I walked over to her and I was able to put my hand on her shoulder and tell her I forgive her and give her a blessing. Huh. And she's like, I woke up and I have never felt more different.
2: And I think what I have compassion for is that person that can't move it from their head to their heart.
0: And that was me, absolutely.
2: It's all of us, actually. Yeah. And that mechanism. You know, I think this is even true of people who won't believe in Jesus.
0: Yeah.
2: It's faith. Yeah. John, let me come back to you for a moment, because this is a powerful story in the same place. We're picturing a special future, another one of the five that you mentioned, Carrie. But you had a teacher. I mean, when I read that story, I was like, I would have loved to have been your friend in that class and told that teacher, let's go outside for a minute, because I'm a little bigger than John. And, but it was such a sad thing to say to a student.
3: Well,
2: to tell people what it was.
3: Yeah, that's true. What the story is, you know, I'm in high school. Now, you two have, you know, you're the really smart ones in your family.
2: Yeah, you're the one with the PhD,
3: well,
2: by the way.
3: Yeah, but go ahead. My twin brother's a MD PhD and you know, was the scientific director for the Human Genome Project. And so Jeff's brilliant. I called him the other day and asked him, hey, what are you working on? He goes, you wouldn't understand, you know, something to do with genetics.
2: You know, his brother
3: but
2: well.
3: But Jeff, you know, all my whole career in school, I had teachers telling me, why can't you be like what?
2: Jeff.
3: Ooh, you know?
2: Okay.
3: But it's senior year, and it's a toss-up on whether or not I'm going to graduate from high school. Uh-huh. And so I had to pass senior English with the mother of all term papers. Remember that one?
2: Yeah,
3: senior
2: sure.
3: year, the big one?
2: Yeah, you did it the night before.
3: Yeah, well, that's it. But I turned it in, and I'm thinking, I'm finally going to beat Jeff. You know, I've done such a good job in this paper. And I get the paper. She passes it all back. You know, this is 2 weeks before graduation. Okay, this is, you know, I start looking at all this red. I get to the very end, and she's written in big letters, D minus, not B minus. D is in dog minus. And then underneath it, she writes, "The only reason I'm passing you is because I don't want to see you next year."
2: That's what I mean. What
1: word?
0: And
2: what
0: I've
2: a two
0: the paper.
2: By four?
0: He still has it. I've seen it.
2: You framed this thing?
0: No, it's in a box of mementos.
2: It's in a box. Okay, you can look at it when you're really happy.
3: But I mean, at the time, I'm thinking, well, man, they don't give away D minuses. You know, I mean, this is great. That's what I'm telling my friends. You know, because I'm going to graduate. But really, what am I thinking? What a pathetic loser, you know. And here's Jeff. What did Jeff get?
2: He got an A+.
3: Yeah, it wasn't in my class. He was in advanced English. But anyway, he gets an A, you know. That's all I ever got. So I get home, and here's my mom. Now, watch how the blessing kind of comes together. We're broken. I mean, really and truly, I'm making a big joke out of it. You know, like, oh, you know, I passed and, you know, great, I got a D, but I'm feeling miserable. And she comes, you know, I come home and there's my mom sitting at the kitchen table. And she goes, well, because grandma wanted to know if she, you know, am I going to graduate? You know, mom wanted to know. And I go, well, you know, I passed, you know, really? Let me see your paper. And I go, oh, you don't want to see it. And she goes, no, I want to see it. So I'm sitting there at the table, and she reads the whole thing, all the red ink, all the stuff, and at the very end. And I'll never forget, at this point, my head's down, and she goes, John, look at me. Look at me. So really good eye contact. We're going to see, man, when you bless somebody, just how you look at them. And my mom was great at looking at us in love. And she goes, I don't care what that teacher says. You do such a good job of using words. I wouldn't be surprised if God used you someday to help other people with your words.
2: Wow. That was a prophecy.
3: Well, I mean, at the time, do you see what I'm getting at? You know, it's just God's, And so we need people in our life to bless us. But if it's not there, then, man, we'll be able to get into that. Yeah. That in Christ, man, we can... We'll be dancing again because he can fill in those missing places.
2: Yeah, see, now one of my mischievous thoughts would be to look that teacher up back when you got your PhD and say, hey, Mrs. Smith, check this out. Yeah. How about that? Thanks for all your instruction.
0: Send her your first book.
2: Yeah, the dissertation.
0: Edit
2: with
0: this.
2: An A.
0: Yeah,
2: that's so funny.
3: Hey, can I close the loop on that?
0: Yeah.
3: I never knew this until literally probably 20 years later or something. I'm speaking at a church in Phoenix. Okay. And you know how you have a line of people or some people want to talk to you at the end, uh-huh. but there's this one little old lady and she's all bent over and she waits and she keeps putting people in front of her. So she's the last one. And then when she looks up at me, it's my teacher.
2: Wow. And that teacher.
3: Yeah. And I didn't know that. She told me my mom had gone and talked to her and said, you shouldn't be, if you're saying this to children and stuff. But I never knew that.
2: Yeah.
3: I never knew that. And so there's
0: Did she
3: that.
0: Apologize?
3: She did. And so that's just. So
2: you didn't want
3: to
2: work
3: to
2: that
3: throw
2: in.
3: Her, totally.
2: Thanks, Carrie.
0: I have to know.
2: She apologized.
0: Me, but like, I'm actually sorry.
3: I smacked her and we had. No. It was, but there was that. So, you know, God can change other people's lives as well.
2: Yeah. Well, it's all about what happens to us and then what we do to put that on a better trajectory.
3: Right.
2: We need to come back tomorrow. This has flown by. I mean, it's been really good, but let's come back next time and talk about the blessing, talk about how we do it, and then how we hopefully have it done to us. That's nice, too. Thanks for being with us.
0: Thank you.
2: Yeah, it's been good.
1: And thank you for joining us as well. And we'll look forward to more stories and encouragement from Dr. John Trent and his daughter, Carrie Stageberg, next time. Thanks for listening to Focus on the Family with Jim Daly. I'm John Fuller.
4: If today's conversation stirred up some pain from the past, please remember, you don't have to carry that hurt alone. One of the most powerful moments in today's program was hearing that simple phrase, the body keeps score. So many adults are still carrying wounds from childhood, longing for affirmation, acceptance, and the blessing they never received. But the good news is that God is able to meet us in those broken places and bring healing and freedom. 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And be sure to join us again tomorrow as we continue this important conversation with our guests on moving from brokenness to blessing. Thanks for being with us today. I'm Alison Schnell for Focus on the Family Africa, inviting you back next time when we'll once again help you and your family thrive in Christ.

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3: Welcome to you, dear friend, as we kickstart this amazing new week that the Lord has given us with thanksgiving in our hearts. And as you know, it's my absolute pleasure to welcome you to Africa's biggest praise party, Worship Connection, heard on TWR Pure Talk and on New Life Africa. Well, I hope that you had a wonderful weekend and that you were staying connected to us, listening to our teaching and preaching programs in our other parts of the day. But of course, these next 3 hours are going to be about praise and worship through the music, and I hope that you will interact, because that's exactly what this show is about. It's about connecting with one another and most importantly connecting with our Savior through praise. Now today, as you know, Worship Connection Monday is quite busy. We got a ton of things coming your way. We do have the news with Marinus. He'll be providing us our news headlines and our bulletin, full bulletin for the day. We also have our topic coming your way, something that I hope that we can continue discoursing on or having conversations about, as it is so important that we are there as believers. I don't want to give too much away, but as believers, being a source of support and comfort for this particular part of our body. So we're going to talk about that in just a minute. And then, of course, we also have our quiz. I'll be testing your Bible knowledge, 4 clues coming your way. And there is something that I'd like for you to tell me what you think it might be. But hey, that's coming up later on in the show. In the second hour of the show, we'll have a very special guest coming through from Open Doors Africa to talk to us about something special that took place yesterday. But we're going to get into more discourse about that in just a moment. And then in the third hour, I'll be having our brand new song selection. So you don't want to miss out. So much coming here on Worship Connection. And it's a pleasure to be with you, of course. My name is Unati, in case this is your first time listening to the show. If you want to say hi, you heard there our WhatsApp line, but you can also talk to me on Facebook at TWR Africa. Drop your comment there and let's interact with each other as we kickstart this Monday. And what better way to do that than in the company of Elevation Worship, starting off our show. This is Alleluia.

Battle belongs to the Lord. We don't have to fight. He fights our battles for us. And we see that represented in so many incredible stories in the Bible where the Lord is fighting the battles of those that love Him and that He loves. Well, welcome to Worship Connection. If you've just tuned in, dear friend, my name is Anati, your sister in Christ. It's a Monday. And you know how it is when Monday begins and we're back at work, we're back at school, and there's a lot to do. I certainly think that this is a great place for us to be, just so we can redirect our attention on God and seek Him and His strength as we look towards the week ahead. Now, this day, right? Today, 1st of June, yesterday was a very special day in Africa because our friends at Open Doors Ministry or Open Doors Africa had an annual event that commemorates Persecution Sunday, or rather they call it Persecution Sunday, but at the heart of it, they commemorate those around the world that are experiencing persecution for their faith. And basically this event aims to get churches and other Christian organizations involved in raising awareness about the plight of persecuted Christians, as well as to join Christians across Africa in praying for their persecuted family around the world. Now, although this event took place yesterday, it doesn't necessarily mean that, you know, the commemoration of it all comes to an end. And so today we will have somebody on the air, a lady by the name of Kgaogelo Pule, who will be joining us in the second hour of the show. And we'll be talking about the heart of this event, how it began, what it's all about, how we as the body of Christ and in our churches across Africa can get involved in raising awareness about what our brothers and sisters are going through around the world as a result of their faith in Jesus Christ. And I think it's such a fantastic initiative. And here's the thing about persecution. The Bible speaks so much about it. And the reality is, we as Christians, when we make the decision to live out our lives according to the commands of God and are led by the Holy Spirit, in some level, some form, we might experience persecution, right? It might be as, I won't make light of persecution, but it might be on the one end of the spectrum, it might be that, you know, you get mocked for your faith, right? Or people always want to have debates with you about Christianity, or, you know, trying to mock you in your faith. But to the very extreme, it could lead to circumstances that we've read about in the news of believers having their lives taken as a result of their stance and standing firm on their faith. And so today, in anticipation of having Kgaogelo on the air, and just thinking about this event that I think is so important, once again, we're raising awareness and we are sounding the alarm for Christians around the world to stand up and to represent our persecuted brothers and sisters in prayer, in support, in compassion, in physically, in whatever way we can, help them as they stand firm on their faith. Today, I'd like for us to share some words of encouragement for a brother or a sister. You may not know their name, you know, may not have their story, but you know that they're being persecuted. They're facing some level of persecution, be it in their communities, in their families, in their workplaces, in their schools. It happens everywhere. So if you today could just think of a brother or a sister who might be facing a level of persecution for their faith in Jesus, I would love for you to send a word of encouragement. You know, scripture is always so wonderful, but today, as a body, a member of the body of Christ, what would you say to somebody, a word of encouragement that you would share to a brother or a sister who is facing some kind of persecution in their lives today? You never know who might be listening, friends. So this is a great opportunity for us to exercise that spirit of encouragement that we're called to be. We're called to be encouragers in Christ. So you can send me a message today. Send a voice note if you choose at +27 76 669 5049. That is our WhatsApp line. Or you can drop a comment. Be the first to comment on our Facebook page at TWR Africa. Don't forget Kgaogelo Pule from Open Doors Africa. She will be with us in the second hour of the show here on Worship Connection. But as we continue with the music, Emerson Day to remind us that God is not finished. We are His workmanship. He's still working on us, thank God, yeah? This is Worship Connection, unifying the continent for Christ.

0: Thank you. Lovely that we can cultivate an attitude of gratitude to our Father. Just saying thank you for the big and the little things that He continuously does for us. Well, you are listening to Worship Connection, hanging out with me, Unati. Still so much more music coming up, but right now, it's time for Fresh.
1: I wonder whether we ever truly realize how many of the things we take for granted are actually miracles happening every minute of every day. Things that, if we took a moment to think about, would change the way we see not only the world, but ourselves. Hi, I'm Bernie Diamond, and welcome again to Fresh. So let's look at you. Did you know that you are 99.999% empty space? Absolutely. All matter, including human cells, is made up of atoms, and if the nucleus of an atom were the size of a marble, the nearest electron would be hundreds of meters away. The solidity you feel is actually electromagnetic repulsion, not solid matter. So yes, solid matter is mostly not solid at all. What we experience as solid is actually the result of invisible forces, not physical contact. Ipso facto, you and I are almost entirely made up of empty space. Mind-bending, isn't it? And yet, as the psalmist prays so beautifully to God in Psalm 139, beginning at verse 13, "It was you who formed my inward parts. You knit me together in my mother's womb. I praise you, for I am fearfully and wonderfully made." When you stand back and look at yourself in the mirror, it's utterly remarkable how God handcrafted you in your mother's womb. How complex, how intricate, how wonderful you actually are, especially when you realize that you're 99.999% empty space. As children's author Hans Christian Andersen once remarked, the whole world is a series of miracles, but we've become so used to them, we call them ordinary things. So please never forget, you are a walking miracle, for you are fearfully and wonderfully made. That's God's word, fresh for you today.
0: So check it out. 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And you'll receive this wonderful devotional sent to your email every single day as a love gift from us here at TWR Pure Talk and New Life Africa. Well, we are inching towards the bottom of the hour. Marinus will be here with our news headlines. And then after that, 10 minutes from then, we'll get to your first two clues in the quiz. Worship Connection, stay with me. Jordan Armstrong reminding us of the God we serve. This is my God.

0: That is Joe with So Good. He is so good to us, and we are glad that we can praise him and celebrate him for his goodness. Well, friend, as you know, Marina's here at the bottom of the hour to give us our news headlines.
1: It is indeed the bottom of the hour, and here is what is making the news. A church leader and 30 members are jailed in central China. Fresh attacks linked to militants are reported in northern Mozambique. And thousands of Christians gather for a march. I'll have the full story to you in 30 minutes.
0: It's interesting that you mentioned their militants. And, you know, today we're actually talking about the persecuted church. And we're going to have somebody from Open Doors joining us a little later. But Marinas, if you, you know, I always like to put you on the spot. If you had to send something, a word of encouragement to a brother or a sister who's experiencing some kind of persecution in their life today, what would you say to them?
1: Very simple. Mm-hmm. Three words: you are not alone.
0: Yeah.
1: I think we underestimate how many. Is that four?
0: It's four words.
1: It's Monday. Yes. It's Monday. We just had the weekend. Four words: you're not alone. And I can say that I know that even in one of the reports I'm reading, it's saying there's not a lot of international news coverage. Mm. But I think there is a lot of people praying right now. Yeah. For people across the world who are being persecuted.
0: Absolutely. And this is why initiatives like Persecution Sunday that took place yesterday, although it doesn't end yesterday, we still continue remembering our brothers and sisters around the world and raising this awareness and encouraging the body of Christ globally to pray and to support and to show compassion towards our persecuted brothers and sisters around the world. Because in reality, we too could be one of those persecuted because of our belief and our faith and our outworking of our faith in Jesus Christ. And so think about it, share a word or two, send a voice note, hit us up on Facebook at TWR Africa. We'd love to hear from you as you share love towards our brothers and sisters around the world. Let's continue with the music. Coming back in about 8 minutes with your first two clues.

0: that as far as Frank, you know, he's been pumping out the hits for the last couple of years, and that's another one there. Thankful is the name of that track, and interestingly enough, he is who will be featuring as our new song for the week in the third hour of the show. But right now, friend, put on your thinking caps. It's now time for the quiz.
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0: Let's get right into it. Today's question is, what am I? And as usual, I'm going to start you off with the first two clues, and I'll provide you the next two a little later on in the show. But can you identify what this is? Clue number one, it stood just outside a city where a miracle caused confusion instead of understanding. It stood just outside a city where a miracle caused confusion instead of understanding. And then your second clue today in What Am I? When the apostles were mistaken for immortals, the priest of this place hurried forward with offerings. I'll say that again. When the apostles were mistaken for immortals, the priest of this place hurried forward with offerings. All right, so two very distinct details about this particular something in the scriptures. If you want to give it a go, hit me up on Facebook or on WhatsApp.
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More music coming up now.

0: That is a classic track here. Chris Tomlin with Good Good Father. Definite sing-along on this Monday. Worship Connection, that is the show you're listening to on TWR Peer Talk and New Life Africa. Let's spend these next 60 seconds receiving a word of encouragement in making your life count. After that, we'll enjoy some music by Joel Vaughn.
1: Our hope at the end of the day is not that they would just know more scripture, that they would know Jesus and they would love him.
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1: You know, kids are sponges in these ages, and they soak up whatever, and they're going to soak up something. And our hope is to create some catchy tunes that take up that space. You know, you have your Martin Luther and Wesley and all these guys that would go, man, if I had a sermon or a song to disciple my people, I would choose a song all day long. Because they're definitely not going to remember anything I said in the sermon, but they will very much so remember the song, which is my sermon condensed. And so we're just trying to set them up for success in that way.
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1: It's the top of the hour, and here is your TWR Africa Global Christian News with me, Marinus Kaiser. We begin with news on Premier Christian News, where we learn that a house church leader and 30 members have been jailed in central China. China 8 reports that authorities accuse members of using a cult organization to undermine the implementation of the law, for taking part in fellowship activities and clergy training as part of a crackdown on unregistered churches. Trials in Suzhou, Hubei province, were tightly guarded, with believers split up into cases with only one or two defendants. It is believed verdicts were issued on 22 May. House Church's leaders Song Yude was given the longest prison sentence of 4 years, with the shortest being 2 years and 4 months. Let us pray for these believers. In news on Gateway News, fresh attacks linked to militants in northern Mozambique have left at least 9 people dead and several churches destroyed, according to church groups and religious aid organizations monitoring the violence in the Cabo Delgado province. The latest violence took place in Ankuabe district, and an area that has seen repeated militant raids in recent years as insurgents continue expanding operations across northern Mozambique. According to Barnabas Aid, 5 Christians were killed in the village of Namikale on May the 9th during an attack. The violence has not received widespread international attention, but church agencies, conflict monitors, and humanitarian groups say attacks have intensified again in recent months. Let us pray for believers in that area. Also on Gateway News, thousands of Christians gathered in central London for the return of the Jesus Messiah March, reviving a historic movement that first began in the capital nearly 4 decades ago. The event, which started near Marble Arch and ended with worship in and prayer in Trafalgar Square, brought together churches, ministries, and believers from a range of denominations and cultures. Organizers described it as a joyful public celebration of faith during Pentecost weekend, with worship music, prayer, and testimonies filling the streets. More on the march at Gateway News. In entertainment news on CCM Magazine, a new interview show has been launched by CCM Magazine. In Elevator Pitch, an artist is trapped inside an elevator with CCM co-editor Amanda Sekulo, and they are given one floor right to defend a completely unhinged hot take. Go to CCM Magazine to see episodes featuring Kat Nicole, Jordan Felige, Rachel Purcell, Unspoken, and Brandon Heath. And that was your news. Back again in 60 minutes.
2: All right, Marinus. Well, looking forward to hearing what you share with us. And I was just really touched by what you did share about, you know, Christians and some of what is happening to them around the world not being broadcast. It's not making global news. And this is why it's so important for us, as well as ministries like Open Doors, that bring forth these kinds of statistics that show us what's happening with Christians around the world. And we really just broadcast it far and wide as far as we can, so that we can be a source of support for our persecuted brothers and sisters. That is the conversation here on Worship Connection. And of course, you can share your words of wisdom on Facebook and on WhatsApp. And hey, at 20 minutes after the hour, we'll have Gaugelo Pule joining us from Open Doors Africa as we talk about Persecution Sunday.

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1: All right. So the quiz, what am I, is the question today. And I'm going to provide you all four clues. That way you can then make a decision as to who, what you think this is. That is clue number one. It stood just outside a city where a miracle caused confusion instead of understanding. Clue number two. When the apostles were mistaken for immortals, the priest of this place hurried forward with offerings. And then your third clue, bulls and wreaths were gathered here as an offering, but the intended recipients refused the honor. Bulls and wreaths were gathered here as an offering, but the intended recipients refused the honor. And then your fourth and final clue today, though dedicated to the chief god of the Greeks, it became the backdrop for a sermon about the living creator. Though dedicated to the chief god of the Greeks, it became the backdrop for a sermon about the living creator. So, can you tell me what am I today? It is in the Bible. Open it up and send me a message. Let me know what you think this could be. Here's how you can touch base.
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4: Things are getting real. Jesus, take the wheel. Only way I'm getting to the other side.

0: It's music by Bay Turner, Somebody's Praying. And indeed, there's so much comfort that we can have in our hearts knowing that there are people around the world praying for us. May not even be people that know us, but they are praying for us nonetheless. And, you know, friend, I'm so excited for us to be talking about things like prayer, especially as it pertains to the persecuted church, because our brothers and sisters around the world are encountering situations where they are being challenged, they're being mocked, persecuted, even rejected for their faith. And I'm so glad to introduce to you a friend of ours from the Ministry of Open Doors Africa, Kgaogelo Pule, who represents this amazing organization that is dedicated to raising awareness about the plight of the persecuted Christians around the world. Now, Kgaogelo, I'm going to start off by just introducing you because you are a very, very special guest of ours. And as I mentioned there, Kgaogelo works with Christians to connect them with the global church, helping them learn from their persecuted brothers and sisters and mobilizing prayer and support so that the global body of Christ is strengthened. And her title is officially Strategic Relations, but however, she does wear many hats within the Open Doors Ministry. And I can imagine that there's quite a bit that you get up to. But Kgaogelo, I'd like to warmly welcome you today to Worship Connection.
1: Oh, thank you so much for having me on the show. And so excited to be talking about this important, important conversation.
0: 100%.
1: And keen to jump into it.
0: Yeah. So, Kgaogelo, please tell me about Persecution Sunday. Now, it took place yesterday. That was the official commemoration, the 31st of May. But maybe we can just talk about what it is, how it began, and what the response has been to this initiative since its inception.
1: Sure. So Persecution Sunday is really a prayer movement where we galvanize or mobilize churches around Southern Africa and even some parts of Africa to really just pray for our persecuted family. Each year, this event aims just to raise awareness and the plight of the persecuted Christians, whether you are here in South Africa or whether you're in Brazil. This is a worldwide global initiative that really started a long time ago in Acts 4, actually, if you remember, the Sunday after Pentecost. The Holy Spirit descended, and then Peter and John were the first to be arrested, and they marked the beginning of Christian persecution, and that moment has been symbolically seen as the beginning of the persecuted church. So since that time till this time, we've been commemorating this day, but it's more than just a day, Unati. It's more than just a day that you look back and you're like, okay, that happened, but you get to actually think about it, like, oh wow, if they hated Jesus, they're gonna hate me. So wherever I bring light, wherever I bring gospel, some people are not gonna feel comfortable. You know, the gospel is offensive for a lot of people. So anyway, we pray for Christians who are in closed countries, who are just having difficulty in being even able to share their faith with others. This is the day that we bring to different regions, different churches, and basically saying, pray for those who are standing up for light, who are standing up for truth, who are standing up for Jesus.
0: I love that. And I love how you actually mentioned that it started all the way back then with the early church and how they too stood firm on their faith and how that resulted in persecution. But I love what the Apostle Paul talks when he says, actually, that he's suffering. He delights in sharing in the suffering of Jesus Christ. And I imagine that our brothers and sisters, too, who are experiencing this in their daily lives, have the very same thing to say. But I know that this year's theme is love thy neighbor, which I think is fantastic. Jesus Christ called us to do this. How would you say the theme actually connects with the experiences of persecuted Christians?
1: Sure. I mean, Matthew 22, I think it speaks about loving your neighbor. And it turns out our neighbor isn't just next door. They are in North Korea, in Nigeria, in Iraq, in Lebanon, in other parts of the world. And so, you know, the Lord calls us to consider what our neighbors are going through. And these are neighbors in the body of Christ. We are one body after all.
0: Amen.
1: And when one part suffers, the Bible says we all suffer. So loving looks like prayer. The best thing you can do for anyone, I believe, is lovingly praying for them, lovingly advocating for them, loving them, setting financial support to them. The Bible says they will know us by how we love one another.
0: Sure.
1: So this is like a practical mandate, you know, that the Lord has given us, that we should love one another. And so we do this by saying, you know what, think of your neighbor, pray for them, more especially those in the household of faith. You need to think about them, and we don't want them to suffer alone, and we want them to know that they are loved, that they are supported through our prayers and even just through our support.
0: Yeah, you know, I'm curious, Rachelo, what the response of the church has been since Open Doors, for instance, has taken the step to initiate this, right, to initiate this commemoration. Yeah. What has been the church's response?
1: Sure, it's been overwhelming. This is our second year actually doing it.
0: Praise God.
1: In Southern Africa. Other bases, Open Doors, other bases have been doing this for a while. And so this is our second year, and we were bowled over by just the amount of churches within Southern Africa that said we would love to pray for the persecuted this year. And so we had over 190 churches register. And that was really a blessing. So you can imagine how just spiritually, how it must have been such a beautiful aura, or aroma rather, to the Lord, knowing that there are Christians who are in different churches across Southern Africa. Some, we even had someone from Ghana say they'd love to do this. And so we were all lifting up the name of Jesus for our brothers and sisters. And it's been beautiful to see it grow year after year. And we really want to make this into a proper movement where more churches and more people really share the message of the persecuted, but really stand with them in prayer.
0: And of course, it isn't just exclusive to May 31st. This is a mandate for us to continue remembering and to continue praying and to continue mobilizing the body so that our brothers and sisters can experience God's love. I mean, God showers his love upon his body, but for us, as you say, in a very practical, tangible way, this is a way for us to continue to do so even past that particular date.
1: Definitely.
0: So here's the thing. What would you say is a form of persecution that might surprise somebody who's listening right now, that someone is actually going through, a form of persecution that they may not have conceptualized as being persecution?
1: Okay, so persecution comes in different forms. You know, it's not as extreme as you would see it in other kind of countries, like closed countries. Yeah, it's really bad. But sometimes you find that you get family that persecute you because you now believe in Jesus. You know, they disown you. Some people get thrown out of their family. You know, they're excluded from family because they have converted. Some they experience economic persecution, losing their jobs, losing their businesses or land because of their faith. In some countries, there's something called digital surveillance, where governments are monitoring Christians, and Christians can't talk freely, you know, on TikTok, can't just say, you know, praise be to the name of Jesus. They get imprisoned for even saying that. We have so many stories of young people who were persecuted because they shared their faith on social media. And then you have bureaucratic persecution, which denies, say, churches from even being a church. They aren't able to meet. So then you have secret believers that meet, in secret places, and they can't really advertise that. You know, we have the freedom of putting on social media that, hey, come meet us, we're having a prayer meeting on Friday, whereas some believers can't even dare to do that. So those are the different forms of persecution that we've seen, and they are actually even happening on the continent, where certain people now are being monitored, you know, because of their faith. Oof, yeah.
0: My goodness. And it's something that we need to be aware of, because Rachel, the reality of the matter is standing firm on your belief and your faith in Christ in some or other way, at whatever level, will at some point, I suppose, solicit persecution, right? It may not be to the extent in which one loses their life, but the reality of what you just said, that young people can't freely declare their faith in Jesus Christ online, for instance, because it, you know, people in response have a very vitriolic response to that, or whatever the case may be. And so as believers in Christ, we need to be prepared for the the possibility of being persecuted ourselves. Now, you know, I'm really interested in hearing what do you think is, like, when brothers and sisters who are persecuted come to, say, you guys and share their stories, what is the one thing that is most asked for to be prayed about in terms of what it is that they're going through?
1: One thing they say, you know, to us is, don't pity us. Pray for us.
0: Yes.
1: Because one thing for sure that I've learned through the persecuted church is that their faith is much more stronger than mine, sitting here in Johannesburg, South Africa. Yeah. You know, I don't even have an iota of what they're going through, but for some reason they have this joy that, despite the circumstance, they are just free, and it's like, for them, the gospel is so tangible, right? Their prayer life is so real. It's not just a ritual, it's survival. They don't have bitterness. They are persecuted, but they pray for their persecutors, and they depend on God through and through. He is the only option. Whereas on this side of the world, you know, we're like, you know, the next service, I'll see them next week, Bible study, you know, they are those who long for moments where they can be with their brothers and sisters, but their faith, you know, just pushes them so much that they have to share about this Jesus, because he represents freedom. For a lot of these closed countries, he represents freedom, so they cannot keep silent, they cannot keep it to themselves, they have to share. And so for me, I'm moved by their faith. I'm moved by just them saying, you know what, let's go. Come rain or sunshine, Jesus is worth it. And so for me, I'm encouraged looking at them and being like, wow, what am I doing?
0: Yeah. You know,
1: my faith is little compared to what I'm seeing with my brothers and sisters who are living for the cause of Christ. It's such an encouraging thing.
0: I love that. Yeah, I love when you said it's tangible, right? Their faith, the outworking of their faith, the experiencing of God, His Holy Spirit, the Word, they see it tangibly being made manifest in their lives. And I think that is such a huge encouragement. And I'm glad that you actually touched upon that, because I was going to ask you what you personally learned from this, you know. And it's beautiful to hear that you two are being spurred on in your faith. Hey, how am I, despite the situation not necessarily being on the persecution level, but how am I exercising my faith and ensuring that with each moment that I'm given, sharing about Jesus, telling the word about the world about his love, and you know, bringing them into this fold. How am I, despite the situation not necessarily being on the persecution level, but how am I exercising my faith and ensuring that with each moment that I'm given, sharing about Jesus, telling the word about the world about his love, and you know, bringing them into this fold. You know, if there is somebody, Rachel, who's

0: just come to the faith and they are choosing to turn away from the life that they used to live because they want to pursue after Jesus, but they are experiencing that kind of resistance, or maybe they're experiencing that kind of mocking. If there's somebody listening like that today, or anybody who might be facing some form of persecution, what message would you want to share with them today?
1: I'd firstly start off by saying, you know what, thank you firstly for standing up for truth and light. Thank you for doing that, but be bold for sharing your gospel, the gospel of our Lord Jesus Christ. Yes, there will be persecutors, but pray for them. We are told, love your enemy, pray for those who persecute you, I think more than anything, it's know that the Lord is with you. He said, I'm sending my spirit to be with you, and he will never leave us nor forsake us. So his spirit is with us, and we shouldn't fear man or evil, because the Lord our God is with us. So I would say, stand firm, reach out to us if you want to, at open doors, so we can continue praying for you and continue supporting you, because the gates of hell shall not prevail.
0: Amen.
1: Jesus is building his church, and so we do not cower when the enemy comes. We do not cower when we feel like, oh my gosh, it's intimidating. You go forth, because he is worth it.
0: Amen. Oh, Gaugelo Pule from Open Doors Africa today, talking to us about Persecution Sunday. It took place yesterday, but again, friend, the mandate continues to love, to support physically through prayer in whatever way we can to support our persecuted brothers and sisters. And that was such a powerful way for us to just wrap up our discussion here. But Gaugelo, if somebody wants to get in touch with you lovely people at Open Doors, how can they find you? How can they communicate with you?
1: Definitely follow us on social media, Open Doors Southern Africa. We even have a channel on WhatsApp. Feel free to join that. Young people can opt in and see what we are posting. We're really encouraging people to really be part of this communication and be part of this community, rather, and really stand up for the gospel. So if any way you are feeling led by the Lord to join us, even if you want to do a marathon, for the persecuted, contact us, and we'd love to just support you and see how we can really really put the name of Jesus out there. We were thrilled when a lady contacted us and she said, I want to run a 21 kilometer. Ooh. And I want to have Open Doors at the back of my shirt.
0: I love that.
1: We're actually going to do a podcast with her very soon, just to say, how can you advocate for the persecuted? And that's what she wanted to do. So reach out to us. We are on social media. We are on WhatsApp, follow our channel, listen to our podcasts. We've just produced 7 podcasts on what it is, what's happening with the persecuted in sub-Saharan Africa. So you can find it on Spotify, you can find it on YouTube. We're all over the place. Just look for Open Doors Africa and you should find us.
0: Oh, fantastic. Gaugelo Pule, once again, thank you so much for giving us your time and for educating us as the body of Christ on how we can show up, show out, and just declare that, we are children of God, and we stand for the truth, and we're passionate about the truth, and we're here to pray for our brothers and sisters. We really do appreciate this. And again, you heard, you can find Open Doors on all social media platforms. Gaugelo, we look forward to having you again on our platform soon.
1: It would be lovely to join you guys once again.
0: Thank you so much. Well, friend, this is Worship Connection, here to unify the continent for Christ. And as we continue with what we've just talked about, as we talk about the persecuted church, let's remember them as we sing this song by Matt Redman. It is Son of Suffering.

Son of Suffering, Matt Redman here on Worship Connection. And yes, he might have been the son of suffering, but Christ also suffered once for sins, the righteous for the unrighteous, to bring you to God. He was put to death in the body, but made alive in the spirit. Praise God. And just as he rose from the dead on the third day, we too, who are found in Jesus, we will rise with him on that day. Thank you so much for hanging out. This is Worship Connection, and we just came from a fantastic interview with Kgaogelo Pule of Open Doors Africa, talking about the persecuted church and a particular event in which they commemorate what is happening around the world in terms of the persecuted church, which happened yesterday, Sunday, May 31st. But this does not end with just that particular day. We continue to remember the persecuted church in whatever way that we can, to bring awareness to the fact that our brothers and sisters around the world are going through this experience. And I asked you today to share a word of encouragement, something that you would like to say to our brother or a sister who might be experiencing persecution. Rodwell here saying, hello, Worship Connection family. My name is Rodwell from Blantyre, Malawi. To our brothers and sisters facing persecution for Jesus Christ, stay strong and keep your faith alive. God sees your pain and will never leave you. Stand firm, pray always, and remember that Christ has already overcome the world. Shout outs to my family, my friends, and everyone who knows me. God bless you, and God bless you too, Brother Rodwell, for those encouraging words to our brothers and sisters in Christ. And pretty much touching upon the points there that Kgaogelo shared with us as well, to pray, to keep praying, and to have faith and to be bold in your faith. Well, friend, thank you so much. This is Worship Connection. We'll continue this conversation, and I look forward to coming back in about 6 minutes to have a look at whether you were able to identify what am I today. Stay tuned.

going out to all our brothers and sisters around the continent and the world who are currently experiencing persecution. Just thinking that God saying the love that He has for you will sustain you and keep you moving forward. Stand firm, stand strong. Adorn the whole armor of God. And this is such an incredible message to us as the body of Christ. Nonetheless, you're listening to Worship Connection, unifying the continent for Christ. Always such a pleasure to be here with you. And earlier on, as you know, I gave you four clues in the quiz asking you, what am I? And it's now time to have a look at what you had to say in response today, trying to make it a little bit, because you, dear friends, you're amazing, right? You know your Bible. You've gotten this down. So sometimes it can be a little difficult to try to get you with an interesting one. But hey, this is what you had to say in response. Richard saying Mount Carmel as the answer. Lichotla saying it is Paul and Barnabas. Davison giving us the answer of Mount Carmel. This one coming through here from Esther saying it's the Temple of Zeus in Acts 14. Joshua saying, hi guys, your answer for today is Balaam's donkey. All right, thank you so much, Joshua. And Joan saying, you are the Temple of Zeus as mentioned in the book of Acts chapter 14. All right, what am I was the question today. And if you gave me the answer, Balaam's donkey, unfortunately, that's not what I was looking for. If you did say it was Mount Carmel, well, unfortunately, that's not the answer either. But if you did say the Temple of Zeus, well, a big congratulations to you. That is the correct answer. And as mentioned from our brothers and sisters here, yes, the story is referenced in Acts chapter 14. It was the story of Paul and Barnabas. Indeed, they healed a crippled man, and you know, they told him to get up and walk. They prayed for him, told him to get up and walk, and the people who were within the surrounding area saw this and immediately declared them to be gods, called them Zeus, called them Hermes. And even the priest of the Temple of Zeus ran out and was like, hey, we need to give these offerings. And Paul, and is it Paul and Barnabas? I hope I'm not making that mistake, or Paul and Silas. Nonetheless, Paul and another apostle, they immediately said, hey, we are not gods. We are just humans. We are here to declare the goodness of the living God, which was absolutely incredible to witness. And so, friends, may that be a lesson to us. May that be an encouragement to us as well to just declare the goodness of God, regardless of the circumstance. And yes, the Temple of Zeus was today's answer. Thank you for giving it a go. And you know, we're going to come back with another quiz for you right here on Worship Connection tomorrow. Well, let's continue with the music. This is Lecrae. We are the children of the light.

0: The Book of Revelation. There's a lot of disagreement and differences of opinion about it, aren't there? There's disagreement over who wrote it and when. Was it the Apostle John, as many people believe, or was it John the Presbyter, as some others believe? Was it written closer to AD 95 when Domitian was emperor, or was it more like AD 65 when Nero was in charge? And then there's that question of how to interpret the writing. There are basically four approaches to that: preterist, historicist, futurist, and idealist. Do you know which one you are? Well, there are a couple of things that we do know for sure about Revelation. It's in the Bible, so God wants us to read it. And it's also clear that Revelation teaches about the sovereignty of God and about the importance of living your life faithfully devoted to Jesus. If you're ready to begin a relationship with Jesus, visit us at findpeacewithgod.net. We're the Billy Graham Evangelistic Association. Praise the Lord,
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0: It's the top of the hour, and here's your TWR Africa Global Christian News with me, Marinus Geisel. For our first story, we go to Premier Christian News, where we learn that Christians in Lebanon have opened their church doors to their neighbours as the conflict between Israel, the US and Hezbollah has left many internally displaced. Initially, some Christians found it difficult to welcome some that they saw as responsible for the war, but the church has since opened its doors to those seeking refuge. A preacher shared that a displaced family from a village had arrived and was worried about how they might be received, but the preacher flung open his doors and helped them rebuild their lives. A few days later, he heard the daughter say to the parents, "It seems that the Christians are nice and genuinely like us." Lebanon also remains home to many Syrian refugees. Let us pray for all Christians within the country. Heading now to Gateway News, where it has been reported that tens of thousands of evangelical Christians gathered in the Netherlands for one of Europe's largest multi-day Christian events, with organizers and participants expressing hopes for spiritual revival in the nation and across Europe. More than 60,000 people, many of them young believers, attended the 56th annual Pentecost conference organized by Stichting Opwekking at the Walibi event ground in the Dutch town of Biddinghuizen. Organizers estimated that about 20,000 people attended the main worship service alone. Find the video of the event at Gateway News. In sports news, on Premier Christian News, Arsenal favourite Eberechi Eze has spoken openly about the importance of his Christian faith in his life and football career. Arsenal lost the Championship League final after a penalty shootout. Speaking about his faith, Eze said that faith is a foundation for him, a pillar in his life. Arsenal's big brothers, a group of Christians in the squad, have spoken openly about their faith, how their faith has guided them through the season. More on this at Premier Christian News. In entertainment news on 20thecountdown.com, Michael W. Smith is inviting fans to join him for a special 7-day cruise experience taking place in 2027. The cruise will sail through Norway's breathtaking fjords, known for their massive cliffs, towering mountains and scenic waterways. Guests can expect music, worship and time at sea with Michael himself. He also shared that Norway holds a special place in his heart, saying he is excited to return to a place where he's seen God move time and time again. Check out the video at 20thecountdown.com. And that was your news for this week.
1: Thank you to Marinus for that news headlines. And welcome to the third hour of Worship Connection. My name is Anati, and as we kickstart this hour at 363, how much?

That's called Blessed. I love to hear him say, when I'm counting all my blessings, I don't think about material things first. I don't think about those things first. I think about the intangibles. Blessed with grace, blessed with mercy, blessed with family, blessed with love, blessed with the Holy Spirit. Counting all these blessings here on Worship Connection. And speaking of blessed, thinking about what the scripture says for us, the encouragement that scripture provides for us when we face persecution in our lives. Matthew 5:10 says, blessed are those who are persecuted for righteousness' sake, for theirs is the kingdom of heaven. Right? And he also went on to say in Matthew 5:11-12, he said, blessed are you when others revile you and persecute you and utter all kinds of evil against you and against you falsely on my account. Rejoice and be glad, for your reward is great in heaven, for so they persecuted the prophets who were before you. Wow, incredible words from our Savior, Jesus Christ himself. These are the red letters spoken of by Jesus. And may we as body of Christ remember those that are being persecuted within this body. When one suffers, the whole body suffers. But we also are reminded to pray, as our sister shared with us earlier on, to not pity the persecuted church, because there is power even through what they are going through. They are being, you know, they're being pressed on every side. But what is happening is that their light is shining brighter, right? The light is being shone in the world. And so let us not pity the persecuted church, because they have Jesus. But let us pray for the persecuted church to stand, to be bold, and to declare their faith without repentance. Thank you so much for joining me for today's episode of Worship Connection. It's been a fantastic show. I love to see all the encouragement as well that you share with our brothers and sisters. And that is my encouragement still to you today. If you would like to share a word of encouragement for a brother and a sister who might be facing a level of persecution for their faith in Jesus Christ, drop a comment on Facebook at TWR Africa. You can also send a message to +27 76 669 5049. We still have the Expectant Faith devotional coming up at 20 minutes after the hour, and our brand new song of the week to be featured at 40 minutes into it. So don't go anywhere. Worship Connection on TWR Pure Talk and New Life Africa. For King and Country, what are we waiting for? Let's go out and be a light in the world for Jesus.

0: That is his name. He is faithful and true. New Life Worship with that awesome song. Taking us to 20 minutes after the hour. And it's wonderful to think of our God and all his words, everything that he says to us. He is, he's speaking the truth, and he can be, you know, trusted for the words that he says to us. And again, once again, thinking about what we've been discussing throughout the show about the persecuted church. Well, we're going to take the next 4 minutes in the company of Craig Harbin to hear a word of encouragement in expectant faith. We'll then continue with our music until 20 minutes into this hour, 40 minutes that is. That is when I'll introduce you to our new song of the week. So without wasting any more time, here is Expectant Faith.
1: Welcome to Expectant Faith Devotionals, a daily application of faith in the Lord Jesus Christ. Chariots of fire and rushing wind. But you shall receive power when the Holy Spirit has come upon you, and you shall be witnesses unto me in Jerusalem, and in all Judea and Samaria, and to the end of the earth. Acts chapter 1, verse 8. When Elijah was to be taken to heaven in a chariot of fire, pulled by horses of fire, the moment had come for Elisha to receive that which had been promised him. Elisha had previously related to Elijah that there was one thing that he needed above all else, and it could only come from God at the request of Elijah. It was very simply, and yet all-encompassing, the double portion of the spirit of Elijah. Elijah would tell Elisha that this request would be a difficult or hard one to grant and receive, because it would come straight from the throne of God, for only he could grant it and accomplish it in the life. The one thing that would be needful in order for Elisha to receive it was faith in the almighty power of God, in the faithfulness of God, and this with the confirmation that he alone could give. When Elisha saw the chariot of fire and the horses of fire coming from heaven to sweep up Elijah into heaven by a whirlwind, the faith was given to Elisha to without doubt take God at his word, that word from Elijah's own lips. The wholehearted commitment came, and the position of faith taken, when Elisha picked up the mantle that had fallen from Elijah. He then turned to the Jordan River, stood there for a moment, then asked the question, "Where is the God of Elijah?" Then he struck the waters with the mantle. God answered his question at that moment and responded to his faith, for the waters parted as they had done when Elijah was present. The God of Elijah, who alone could and would grant the double portion of the Holy Spirit upon Elisha, did so. The time had come for the successor to Elijah to know that the Spirit of God had come in power to enable him to fulfill his mission and calling. The witness of God by the Spirit concerning Elisha now went forth with certainty because of God's confirmation. When the 120 disciples were gathered together on the day of Pentecost in Jerusalem, in a oneness of heart and mind which only the Spirit of God could give them, as they sought the Lord in prayer for the fulfillment of God's promise of the outpouring of the Spirit and of power, as in Elijah's day, God worked suddenly. This time there would not be a chariot of fire and horses of fire, but a sound from heaven, as of a rushing mighty wind, filling the whole house where they were sitting. However, there would be the manifestation of God's presence, as in Elijah's day, for there would appear divided tongues as of fire, and one sat upon each of them. The eternal and holy God again had suddenly moved in power to give the Spirit of God in a very special and unique way, so that the disciples would believe and receive the fullness of the Spirit. The same Spirit of God which revealed his calling and purpose to Elisha as a witness unto God would again move wonderfully, but this time not just on an individual person, but upon a body of believers. The Spirit of witness had come in the same and perhaps greater power to enable each believer in that day to rise up and fearlessly and faithfully declare the wonderful works of God. The necessary power for the disciples to fulfill their calling and mission was given by God from heaven, that the ends of the earth would know that Christ is Lord, to the glory of the Father. Dear Father, strengthen us to believe. In Jesus' name, amen. Thanks for listening to this broadcast. If you would like to read the text, listen to other devotionals, or comment on the message, please contact us at expectantfaith.com or at WhatsApp plus 27 72 641 44 75. 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

Todd Delaney painting a very vivid picture of the throne of God as he sings Revelation 4. And I absolutely love the scripture where the four living creatures are singing, "Holy, holy, holy is the Lord God Almighty, who was and is to come." And whenever the living creatures give glory, honor, and thanks to him who sits on the throne and who lives forever and ever, the 24 elders fall down before him who sits on the throne and worship him who lives forever and ever. Oh, beautiful imagery, beautiful message in Revelation chapter 4. I'd encourage you to read that. But this is Worship Connection. You're listening to me on TWR Peer Talk and on New Life Africa. My name is Unathi, if you've just tuned in. And right now, we have come to our brand new song offering. It's our new song feature. And we have a new one by Forrest Frank called Okay. Now, Forrest Frank has officially released his brand new song, Okay. And it's already striking a chord with listeners who are looking for peace in the middle of everyday chaos. How familiar does that sound, right? At its core, the song Okay is built around gratitude and trust in God, opening with the heartfelt line, "Lord, I'm just grateful that I woke up today." From there, the song walks through ordinary life moments, waking up late, unpaid bills, and daily responsibilities before shifting focus to something bigger: God's presence in the middle of it all. So that is the heart behind this really great song. One thing I love about Forrest Frank is the fact that he really does have this kind of childlike expression and faith of his, or childlike expression of his faith in his songs, because he thanks God for the little and the big things. He really acknowledges God for the great God that he is, and I love his music for that very reason. And so, without talking too much or spending too much time on this, I'd love to hear your thoughts on what you think of this brand new track by Forrest Frank. You can hit me up on Facebook and on WhatsApp, and I'll give you the details right after this song.

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May that be the stance of every Christian around the world who is trusting God, placing their faith in Him, regardless of the circumstance that their faith. But in particular today, as we think of the persecuted church, my prayer is that you would keep your eyes fixed on Jesus. Jessica De La Torre featuring Lois Obala with that music with a message. Yes, that's exactly what you can always expect to hear on Worship Connection. And I want to thank you so much for your time today, friend, for tuning in, for interacting, and for spending time as we think about our brothers and sisters around the world. And may you take up this mantle today, as you heard from our sister Khaghelo, who shared with us, to pray for the persecuted church, to pray for those who may be persecuting the children of God, and to also find practical ways in which we can support the body of Christ, those that are being persecuted, and most importantly, to pray, not to pity the church. You know, it is in times of persecution that we see the strongest kind of faith, and that is the message that I certainly took out of our conversation with Khaghelo earlier on. And so may you also be encouraged to just remember our brothers and sisters, and to intercede and to supplicate on their behalf for strength and for boldness to declare the power of Jesus Christ and the saving grace of His name. Well, this is where we're going to leave it for today. Worship Connection is back again tomorrow, same time, same place. It's been an absolute pleasure. When you come back tomorrow, be sure to invite your friends and family members, and remember that you can listen to us 24 hours a day. That is TWR Pure Talk on our website at www.twrpuretalk.com. From me, your sister in Christ, and Nancy, until next time, God willing, God bless you.

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1: Well, greetings to you once again. Thank you so much for joining us here on the station that speaks hope to the world, TWR Pure Talk. I'm Tulani, and we're going to listen to Insight for Living now with Chuck Swindoll as he takes us through the series called Steadfast Christianity. Today he's reading 2 Thessalonians 1, verse 4, and he'll also read from John 3:16, James 1, 2-4. And I trust this will be a blessing to you. Stay tuned.
2: A life without pain and suffering sounds fantastic. Who doesn't long for that? But today, on Insight for Living, Chuck Swindoll explores five biblical reasons as to why we suffer. It's part of his in-depth series called Steadfast Christianity. And then later in the message, he'll draw from 2 Thessalonians 1 and 2 to share four practical ways that believers can encourage those who are suffering. His overarching theme is simple: listen to God in the days of your pain. He titled his message, Light for Dark Days. And Chuck begins with a striking illustration.
3: Approximately one out of every 400,000 babies is born with a rare genetic disease. That disease is known as familial dysautonomia. This disease prevents a child from feeling pain. At first reflection, the inability to experience pain may seem to us like a blessing. Imagine the possibilities. A football player doesn't feel the pain of contact. A boxer can endure a terrible beating in the ring and never feel the hurt. Or a woman can bear children without the pain of childbirth. But the tragedy is that a child with this disease will never live long enough to know the glory of the gridiron or the joy of childbirth. Such a child will receive cuts, burns, and even broken bones, never feeling anything. A cavity will rot the tooth without an ache. A broken bone will puncture the skin before anyone is aware of the fracture. Even an appendix could burst without a sharp pain in the side. So, in some ways, pain can be good. It can be God's warning device that something is wrong. Like a red light on the dashboard that alerts you to the fact that the engine is hot, or the battery's getting too low, or the oil pressure is dropping. Pain can also be a signal of something very, very right that's just in transition. Whether from youthful muscles exerted in play, or from a birth canal stretched to seemingly impossible limits, pain signals change, growth, and development, the birth of something new. There are many different kinds of pain: physical, emotional, spiritual, each with its own kind of intensity. Pain can be a chronic, dull discomfort, or it could be a sudden jolt of such magnitude that it causes you to reel, even collapse. Pain often seems pointless, but God assures us that it is always purposeful. Paul tried to assure the Thessalonians that their pain had a purpose, that pain was a part of the curriculum in God's course of life. Let me read for you Paul's words of encouragement from our Father's Word in the second letter written to the Thessalonians, a section of chapter 1, and then from the second chapter as well. So I'll read 2 Thessalonians chapter 1, beginning at verse 4. Therefore we ourselves speak proudly of you among the churches of God for your perseverance and faith in the midst of all your persecutions and afflictions which you endure. This is a plain indication of God's righteous judgment, so that you may be considered worthy of the kingdom of God, for which indeed you are suffering. For after all, it is only just for God to repay with affliction those who afflict you, and to give relief to you who are afflicted, and to us as well, when the Lord Jesus shall be revealed from heaven with his mighty angels in flaming fire, dealing out retribution to those who do not know God and to those who do not obey the gospel of our Lord Jesus. Now, chapter 2, verse 13. But we should always give thanks to God for you, brethren, beloved by the Lord, because God has chosen you from the beginning for salvation, through sanctification by the Spirit and faith in the truth. It was for this he called you through our gospel, that you may gain the glory of our Lord Jesus Christ. So then, brethren, stand firm and hold to the traditions which you were taught, whether by word of mouth or by letter from us. Now may our Lord Jesus Christ himself and God our Father, who has loved us and given us eternal comfort and good hope by grace, comfort and strengthen your hearts in every good work and word.
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3: Today I'm going to take the advice of Joseph Parker. Now, you probably don't know Joseph Parker. He did not live in our generation, and he never lived in these United States, as a matter of fact. He died at the very beginning of this century, 1902, having lived all of his days in the land of England. And he wasn't some famous poet or politician. He was a humble minister of Jesus Christ, gifted to be sure, but a man who served Christ in a busy and angry city, the city of London, during the latter half of the 19th century. And to make matters worse, he ministered in the shadow of Charles Haddon Spurgeon, which is a little like playing center on a same basketball team as Abdul-Jabbar, I suppose. Who could possibly hold the light of attention in the days of Spurgeon like Spurgeon? But I want you to know, Joseph Parker did. I tend to agree with Warren Wiersbe, who writes in a fine book entitled Walking with the Giants. If some homiletically inclined archangel were to permit me to select another time and place in which to live, I immediately would ask to be transported to Great Britain during the reign of Queen Victoria. What a paradise for preachers. But if I were in London on a Lord's Day and had already heard Spurgeon preach, I would hasten to the city temple and there sit at the feet of Joseph Parker, whose congregations were second in size only to those of Spurgeon. In fact, for 33 years, Joseph Parker served that congregation in the city of London, not at the mighty tabernacle, the Metropolitan Tabernacle, but at the city temple, serving faithfully the cause of Christ. But back to the advice that Parker left many young ministers thinking about their future. He said to a group of them on one occasion, "Preach to broken hearts and you will never lack for a congregation. Preach to the brokenhearted. There is one in every pew." That's the advice I want to take today. Preach to broken hearts. If your heart is broken, you are the one I'm talking to. And if your heart has been broken, and whose hasn't, but now you're back on top of things, I also speak to you, because someday, well, you will be the hope of someone who is where you were. And my message can be stated in one simple sentence. Be sure you listen to God in the days of your pain. Be sure you listen to God in the days of your pain. You know, as I worked my way through the New Testament recently, I came across one verse after another that didn't simply hint at pain and suffering. I found a veritable theme of that woven through the fabric of the New Testament. Jesus, our Lord, said in John 16:33, "These things I have spoken to you, that in me you may have peace. In the world you will have tribulation. But be of good cheer, I have overcome the world." In the middle of that statement, "In the world you will have tribulation." In fact, I found in Philippians 1:29, "For you it has been granted for Christ's sake, not only to believe in him, but also to suffer for his name's sake." Do you know the Bible taught that? Not only are we exhorted in Scripture to believe in Jesus Christ, but we have been granted the assignment of suffering for his name's sake. If you're suffering, you're right on target. You are right on course. You are going through a terribly important time, difficult though it may be, that God has ordained for you and your character development. That's why Peter would say, "Don't think it strange concerning the fiery ordeal which is to try you, as though some strange thing happened unto you, but rejoice. What you are going through is precisely what has been designed for you." Pain is a part of the curriculum in God's course of life, and there's no way you can just audit the course. You have to take it, and you have to do the assignments. And someday you will get credit for it. I wondered how to begin a talk that was this broad and important, and it occurred to me that the Bible might have something to say about why we suffer. Before I talk about the Thessalonians and the things they went through and the things Paul said to them, I thought, well, I ought to share with the congregation three, four, five reasons we suffer. And I want to do that. I don't usually ask you specifically to write something down, though some of you do have that habit. I'd like you to find a blank page in your Bible, either at the beginning or at the end, and put the title above what you write, "Five Reasons We Suffer." And let me share them with you. All of them supported from the Scriptures. Five reasons we suffer. And understand, there may be 50 reasons, but these five are clearly set forth on several occasions in the Scriptures. First, personally to develop faith. Personally to develop faith. No one can have a strong faith who does not go through periods of suffering. What the Nautilus machines are to bodybuilders, suffering time is to the saint whose life is being built with character toward maturity. Personally, to develop our faith. If you like to add verses in support of these things, why don't you choose James 1, verses 2 through 4. Second, we go through suffering doctrinally to expose wrong. There is nothing like some suffering to expose to us and reveal to us wrong in our lives. To expose wrong, that would be a doctrinal reason we suffer. Paul wrote the Corinthians in 1 Corinthians 11:30, "For this cause many of you are weak and sickly, and some of you have died." And he had reference to a time of suffering and illness that had swept across the church because of wrongdoing they were suffering. While you're at it, you might add, along with 1 Corinthians 11:30, James 5:13 to 16, where we are told to confess our faults to one another and we will be healed, suggesting in the context that we are going through a time of difficulty where healing is needed and there is wrong that needs to be confessed. Doctrinally to expose wrong, James 5:13 to 16. Let me add a word of caution. People who go through suffering are often encountered or confronted by those not suffering who feel that it's their calling to tell them the wrong that has been going on in the person's life. And they confront them with wrong. I am not suggesting that it's anyone's job to tell anyone else what's wrong in his or her life, and that unless it is obvious, there is evidence, and it is causing scandal in the church of Christ. The exposing of wrong is a personal, doctrinal thing that occurs in one's life. No one is better able to filter out the wrongdoing than the sufferer herself or himself. We usually don't need a counselor to show us our wrong. Third, vertically, let's call this to learn obedience. Vertically, we suffer to learn obedience. Hebrews 5 and verse 8 states, though he were a son, yet learned he obedience through the things that he suffered. Obedient people don't just emerge automatically and indifferently on the surface of the earth. They have learned through suffering to obey. Our older son and his wife have purchased a little dog. It's a beagle. And along with two small children, they now have a small dog. So they're busy people. It's interesting to watch the evolution of obedience in the life of this little dog when we visit with them. A couple of weeks ago, the little beagle, whose name is Mac, named after a character out of the Cats play. Maybe he's just angry because he's named after a cat. I don't know. But Mac was all over the sofa, just growling and scratching and pulling and biting and nipping. And I'll tell you, our son was on that little creature. Get down, don't, walk, walk, don't, get down. And finally, this little dog has learned to stay down. Interesting now when we go by and visit. Like last night, little dog started to jump up on the sofa, and Kurt said, get down. The little dog, ears laid way back, and he got right down. He's learned obedience through the things that he has suffered. That's what's happened. It happens in our life as well. You finally learn that when God says, get down, you get down. You don't scratch and bite and nip and bark, you get down. You learn obedience because you've been beaten up a little. It's called divine discipline. Divine discipline. Now that brings me to the horizontal reason we suffer. Horizontally, to cultivate humility. To cultivate humility. To develop faith. To expose wrong. To learn obedience. To cultivate a humble heart. Let's use 2 Corinthians 12, verse 7 for this one, where the apostle says twice in the same verse, that I might not be exalted above measure. God sent Paul a thorn in the flesh, and he purposely left it unidentified. It may have been a hunchback, some physical deformity. It may have been migraine. It may have been a recurrence of malaria. It may have been some emotional battle he fought to the end of his day. We don't know. But the term for thorn is a sharp, pointed stake. And it pierced Paul. It punctured his pride. And it kept him from being arrogant and proud. Someone has written, pain plants the flag of reality in the fortress of a rebel heart. I would rewrite it, pain plants the flag of humility in the fortress of an arrogant heart. You visit the hospitals today and you find the sickly filling those rooms. You don't find much arrogance. You find humility. You find brokenness. Yes, horizontally to cultivate humility. Ultimately, fifth, ultimately to glorify God. How easy to leave that one out. To glorify God. I quoted 1 Peter 4, verses 12 and 13 earlier. Let me quote verse 16. If anyone suffers as a Christian, let him not feel ashamed, but in that name, let him glorify God. That's 1 Peter 4, verse 16. So let me encourage you over the next 5 or 6 days to commit to memory these 5 reasons we suffer. Tuck them away in one of the creases of your brain. You have a little room left up there to put something important. Let's insert these thoughts in the next several days. We suffer to develop faith, to expose wrong, to learn obedience, to cultivate humility, and to glorify God. Let me add this. I have never, ever met a Christian whom I admired, whose life was deeply used by Christ, who was a stranger to suffering. Never. I don't think I ever will. Tozer was right. It's doubtful God can use anyone greatly until he has hurt him deeply. Listen when God speaks in your pain. Listen to him. C.S. Lewis, in a work entitled The Problem of Pain, wrote, "We can rest contentedly in our sins and in our stupidities, and anyone who has watched gluttons shoveling down the most exquisite foods as if they did not know what they were eating will admit that we can ignore even in pleasure. But pain insists upon being attended to. God whispers to us in our pleasures. He speaks to us in our conscience. He shouts in our pain. It is his megaphone to rouse a deaf world. Listen when he speaks. You're on the other end of God's megaphone. And as it were, he is shouting at you. There is a reason you're going through this. Now, having said all of those things about why we suffer, let's spend a few minutes finding out four ways to encourage those who are suffering. In the little letter Paul wrote to the Thessalonians for the second time, we find tucked away in the last five verses four ways to help people going through the fiery ordeal. I want to go through them one by one. No need to make them sound more profound than they are. They stand from God's Word as wonderful techniques in ministering to the suffering. Some of you are better adept at this than others. And those of you who are ministering to the hurting, remember the counsel from this passage. Now, these Thessalonians were going through hard times. I just learned this week in my study that Pliny the Elder, during the days of the Roman Empire, stated the first place Gentile Christians were killed was Thessalonica. It may have been that the first Christian family among the Gentiles was killed between the two letters Paul wrote the Thessalonians. It may have been that just recently the congregation had buried one of its earliest members. It may have been a widow that he had in mind, whose husband stood unreservedly for the things of Christ and paid the maximum price and died a martyr. There may have been a sweeping anti-Semitism that flowed from the throne of Nero right into the heart of this metropolitan city of Thessalonica. We don't have that spelled out, only that they were afflicted and persecuted and suffering. And Paul's heart went out to them. So we're not surprised when we come to verse 13 to discover that the first response in encouraging the suffering is compassion. But we should always give thanks to God for you, brethren, beloved by the Lord. Have you gone through suffering lately, so much so that you've even begun to question your own dignity and importance, your significance in a world that's moving rather rapidly along without you? Have you become the target of someone's rumor or the object of someone's exaggerated statement about ill character? It's unfounded, but you can't seem to put it to bed. Have you been shunned by those who once embraced you? Have you been kicked while down, having made a bad mistake? Then you understand what it means to suffer. Is your name being tossed around, sort of like a racquetball from one wall to another? And you can't seem to get quiet and put it back together. You know what's happening? You're feeling isolated. You're questioning your own worth. You're wondering about your future. You're devastated and you're confused. And it may not be even from someone else. You may have gotten the bad news from your doctor. And the prognosis is bleak. They had similar feelings as I just described. And it must have been wonderful to hear words like, "I give thanks to God for you."
4: and you are, brethren, beloved by the Lord. Those two statements drip with compassion. The first one upholds the dignity of each individual who is suffering. I give thanks to God for you. And the second affirms their security in the family of God.
2: If you're in that place today, isolated, confused, questioning your own worth, we want you to hear what Chuck Swindoll said just one more time. I give thanks to God for you. You are beloved by the Lord. You see, your suffering hasn't disqualified you. It hasn't diminished you, and it hasn't escaped God's attention. He knows your name. He sees your pain, and he has not moved. Comforting words coming from 2 Thessalonians today on Insight for Living. Is someone you love suffering? I'm Bill Meyer. 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
5: 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Not lagging in diligence, fervent in spirit, serving the Lord.

Don't be idle. Jill and Ethan sprawled lazily on the floor as they watched cartoons. Think Mom would let us hang out at the mall? Asked Jill. Ethan shook his head. We got into trouble last time we did that, he said. Just then, Mom came in and sank wearily into an easy chair. Ethan glanced at her. What's the matter, Mom? He asked. You look tired. Mom sighed. As a matter of fact, she said, I've been baking pies, doing laundry, and ironing all your clothes. I should have asked you to help. Jill yawned. Well, I'm tired too. Me too, agreed Ethan glumly, and I'm bored. Mom looked at them thoughtfully. My grandmother used to say, an idle mind is the devil's workshop, and idle hands are his tools. I think she was just right about that. What does that mean? Asked Jill. It means that if you don't keep busy doing worthwhile things, Satan will tempt you to do things that are worthless, Mom explained. It's something like, well, Ethan, remember when I made you clean your dresser drawers a few days ago? Ethan nodded. I threw out so much stuff that I had a whole drawer left with nothing to put in it. I suggested you take some of your models out of your closet and keep them in the drawer, Mom reminded him. But when I opened the drawer this morning, I found it stuffed with papers, dirty socks, and just plain junk. You even threw in some of the stuff that you'd just cleaned out of your other drawers. Ethan frowned. Sorry, Mom, he murmured. I'll clean that one again. Since you didn't fill that drawer with good things, it got filled with junk, because it was a handy place to throw things, said Mom. And when you don't fill your mind and your hours with work or other good and wholesome things, Satan will tempt you with all kinds of junky thoughts and activities. Jill glanced at the cartoons on TV. She got up. Come on, Ethan. We've watched enough TV, she said. Let's turn this off and help Mom. Do you watch TV more than you should? Do you gossip on the phone or waste time in other ways just because you're bored? It's good to have some time for rest and relaxation, but be sure you don't let Satan use any of your time for his workshop. Even your idle minutes, time when there's nothing in particular that you have to do, should be filled with good kinds of fun and activities. Then you won't have time to be bored or get into trouble.

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1: Welcome to Turning Point. If you're a Christian, he's living within you, ready to be your guide and comfort. But how much do you really know about the Holy Spirit? Today, Dr. David Jeremiah begins a new series to shed light on the least understood member of the Trinity, the Holy Spirit you may not know. To introduce the first message, the promise of the Spirit, here's David.
2: And thank you for joining us today. We are beginning a new series on Turning Point as we explore the third person of the Trinity. As many of you know, we have already done a series called The God You May Not Know, and another one called The Jesus You May Not Know. This series is called The Holy Spirit You May Not Know. These three series have been packaged in three books that are in a beautiful box that I just saw for the first time this week. And it's a great way to make sure you have some information on the Trinity. What does the Bible say about each member of the Godhead? We began this series as we talk about the Holy Spirit, and we're going to begin with the promise of Jesus that the Holy Spirit would come. He said that if he did not go away, the Holy Spirit couldn't come. And he went back to heaven so that the Holy Spirit could be released at Pentecost and fill the believers with his presence. We feel that presence even today. Well, we need to jump into this series and get going. So here is part one of the promise of the Holy Spirit from John chapter 14, verses 16 and 17. During the darkest days of World War II, President Franklin D. Roosevelt had a man who was always with him. His name was Harry Hopkins. Hopkins wasn't a general or a politician. In fact, he was a sickly, frail, weakened by years of battling cancer man. But Roosevelt trusted him and loved him more than anyone else. Hopkins even moved into the White House so he could be close by, recovering from surgery while serving the president. For more than 3 years, he lived just down the hall, eating at Roosevelt's table, sitting in on late-night strategy sessions, sometimes even meeting with world leaders in the president's bedroom. Churchill nicknamed him Lord Root of the Matter because Hopkins had a way of cutting through confusion to the heart of an issue. Stalin, though suspicious of Americans, trusted this man when he promised that the United States would stand with the Allies until Hitler was defeated. Roosevelt once said the reason he leaned on Hopkins so much was simple. He said, "Harry is the one man I can count on to always tell me the truth and do what needs to be done." He also said in a later time that he loved this man because he knew he was not after anything for himself. He was just trying to be a help to the president. He was in every sense the president's helper. He was unseen by most, unknown by many, but indispensable to history. And yet, as remarkable as Harry Hopkins was, his help could only go so far. You see, his body weakened, his strength gave out, and when his life ended, so did his service. That's the way it is with every human helper. Their support is valuable, but it's always temporary. Now think of another moment in history. The night before the cross, Jesus sat down with his disciples for one final meal. He told them he was leaving, and their hearts were troubled, did his service. That's the way it is with every human helper. Their support is valuable, but it's always temporary. Now think of another moment in history. The night before the cross, Jesus sat down with his disciples for one final meal. He told them he was leaving, and their hearts were troubled. They couldn't imagine life without him.

And he will give you another helper that he may abide with you forever. For the disciples, those words felt like a lifeline. Jesus was about to leave, but he promised they wouldn't be alone. Someone was coming to help them. And that someone was God the Holy Spirit. In the weeks ahead, we're going to learn who the Holy Spirit is, what he does, and some people don't know much about him. Others misunderstand him. The Bible tells us the truth. The Spirit of God is living inside every one of us if we're Christians. The Spirit hovered over the waters of creation. The Spirit gave Joseph the wisdom to lead a nation through famine. The Spirit, the Holy Spirit, gave David the strength to face giants and enemies, and he even gave a skill to design and build God's tabernacle. Here's the incredible part. That same Spirit is alive today, and he's ready to help you. When you don't know what to do, he can guide you. When worries keep you up at night, he can calm you down. When life feels too big or too hard, he can give you the courage to stand strong and move forward. To know the Holy Spirit is to know God himself. It is to know his presence and his power in your life. So let's get started learning about him. First of all, let me tell you about his personality. John 14, 16 and 17 says, "And I will pray the Father, and he will give you another helper, that he may abide with you forever, the Spirit of truth, whom the world cannot receive, because it neither sees him nor knows him, but you know him, for he dwells with you and will be in you." When Jesus spoke these words, he wasn't promising a force or some type of vague spiritual electricity. He was promising a person. Now, this is where some people get tripped up about the Holy Spirit. They refer to the Holy Spirit as an it. But the Holy Spirit is not an it. He is God, the third person of the Trinity. Think of it this way. Electricity can't love you. Gravity can't teach you. A magnetic field won't comfort you at 2 o'clock in the morning. But the Spirit of God does all of that and more. Jesus said he would teach us. And in the book of Acts, the Holy Spirit speaks and he makes decisions and prevents people's plans. And Paul said he can be grieved, and you can't hurt electricity's feelings. Did you know that? The Spirit intercedes for us in prayer. So the Holy Spirit is not an it. It's not a force like electricity. The Holy Spirit is a person, the third person of the Trinity. The Holy Spirit is God. And here's the clincher. The Holy Spirit has all of the marks of personality. Psychologists tell us that personality is made up of three things: intellect, emotion, and volition, or will. And the Holy Spirit has all of those things. He searches and knows the deep things of God. He has knowledge. He loves. He has emotion. And he makes choices like distributing the spiritual gifts to his people. He has mind, emotion, and will, the complete profile of a person. So let me hear you say this in your own mind. The Holy Spirit is a person. Say that. The Holy Spirit is a person. Jesus said, "I will send you this person," and he gave him a name. He called him another helper. He wasn't sending an it, he was sending a he. Someone who would walk alongside the disciples just as he did. Someone who knows and feels and chooses. Someone who could fill the empty seat at the table when Jesus returned to the Father. Perhaps you wonder, why does it matter whether the Spirit is a person or a force? It really does matter. Listen to R.A. Torrey, who wrote this. He said, "If you think of the Spirit as a power to use, it will lead to pride, and you will start to think you're better than others. But if you understand that the Spirit is God himself, full of majesty and glory, who comes to live in your heart and work in your life, it will make you humble." Just think of it. The God of heaven chooses to live in you. What an awesome thought that is. Oh, men and women, it makes all the difference what you believe about the Holy Spirit. If he is an it, an impersonal influence that we learn to harness, then we may boast, "I've got it." But the truth is far different. The Holy Spirit is the person of God who comes to live in our hearts. And when we realize that,

0: pride goes away and humility fills our lips, and God has chosen to live within me. I don't know if you know it or not, but throughout the ranks of Christianity, there are some people who believe that if you become a Christian, you don't have the Holy Spirit quite yet. You have to have the second blessing. And if you don't have the Holy Spirit, they put you down. You don't have that yet? Listen to me. The Bible tells us that when you become a Christian, immediately upon becoming a Christian, you receive the Holy Spirit. Every Christian has the Holy Spirit. And the Holy Spirit is not an influence. The Holy Spirit is a person who comes to live within your heart. Let me talk with you about the priority of the Holy Spirit. Why is the Holy Spirit important? What kind of a person is he? Is he simply an angel? Is he higher than the angels? We've already begun to answer that question, but Jesus gave us the clearest reply in a single word, and that word is another. You don't often build a sermon on one word, but I could preach a whole sermon on the word another. Jesus said, I will pray the Father, and he will give you another helper. Now, in the Greek language, there are only two words for the word another. One is the word heteros, which means another of a different kind. That's where we get the word heterosexual, a different kind. But the other word is the word allos, and that word means another of the very same kind. So what Jesus said is, I'm going to give you another helper of the very same kind that I am. This will be another one just like me, someone you can trust in, someone you can know, someone who will live within you. What does that mean? Jesus was saying, don't be afraid that I'm leaving. When I return to the Father, he's going to send another helper like the one you already have, another one just like Jesus, another who is God, for Jesus is God, another who is a person, for Jesus is a person. Someone has put it this way, another instead of Jesus, another like Jesus, another beside Jesus. All three are true. The disciples weren't losing Jesus, they were gaining the Spirit. Jesus promised his continuing presence, but now they would also enjoy the Spirit's presence. Two instead of one. Jesus alongside of you and in you, and the Holy Spirit indwelling you. It's like what people say at a wedding. Father gives away his daughter and friends console him. You're not losing a daughter, you're gaining a son-in-law. Now that could depend on the kind of guy she marries. But in this case, there's no doubt. Jesus was saying, you're receiving another one just like the one you already have. And here's the wonder of it. They weren't even losing the one they loved. Jesus would still be with them, closer than ever, living inside them through the Holy Spirit. The personality of the Holy Spirit, the priority of it. What is the purpose of the Holy Spirit? Now listen to me carefully in these next moments. I'm sure you know there's a lot of confusion, a lot of discussion, a lot of disagreement, sometimes even leading to division about the Holy Spirit. And the Holy Spirit can unify churches, but if he's misunderstood, he can divide churches. You can get into the ones who have him and the ones who don't, and pretty soon you've got this conflict going on. I know something about that from experiences I've had in churches that I've pastored. The priority of the Holy Spirit is really important. There are many ways to answer the question, what is he here for? But let me tell you what he's here for. First of all, to promote Jesus Christ. The Holy Spirit is here to promote Jesus Christ. The Bible tells us that. Listen to John 15:26. When the Helper comes, whom I shall send to you from the Father, the Spirit of truth who proceeds from the Father, he, the Holy Spirit, said Jesus, will testify of me. And in chapter 16 we read, when he, the Spirit of truth, has come, he will guide you into all truth. For he will not speak of his own authority, but whatever he hears, he will speak, and he will tell you things to come. Now watch this. He will glorify me, for he will take of what is mine and declare it to you. Do you see it? The Holy Spirit does not glorify himself. He glorifies Christ. The first and foremost purpose of the Holy Spirit is to lift up the name of Jesus. That means something very practical, and teaching any movement, any emphasis that puts the Spirit of God ahead of the Son of God is not accurate and not from the Bible. As important as the Holy Spirit is, he never preempts the place of Christ. On the other hand, wherever Christ is magnified, you can be sure the Holy Spirit is at work. His task is to make much of Jesus. This is a word needed in our generation, men and women, because there are groups today who have elevated the Spirit in such a way that Jesus is almost lost. To be sure, the Spirit is God. We do not need to make him God. He already is, but his place in the Trinity is to glorify Jesus Christ. And when the Spirit is doing his work in your life, you will not be going around talking primarily about the Holy Spirit. You'll be talking about Jesus. You will be talking about Jesus Christ because the Spirit comes to lift him up. Spirit-filled Christians, men and women, are Christ-centered Christians. Like John the Baptist, who said, "He must increase, but I must decrease." So the Holy Spirit comes, first of all, to promote Jesus Christ. And if you get yourself in a group and all of a sudden Jesus Christ gets lost and the Holy Spirit becomes the whole discussion and the gifts of the Spirit and speaking in tongues and all of this takes over, whenever that happens, you know something's not right. Because the Holy Spirit did not come to promote himself. He came to promote Jesus. And if you're filled with the Spirit of Jesus, you'll be filled with the Spirit itself. That's the way that works. And that's what the Bible teaches. So he's here to promote Jesus Christ. Secondly, the Holy Spirit has come to provide strength for believers. I want you to know that's very special to me, especially during these days. I'm sure it's special to some of you, even though you may not know what's going on. John 14:16 says, "I will pray the Father, and he will send you another helper." How many of you could use another helper? I mean, amen. We could use a little help, couldn't we? Jesus called the Holy Spirit helper. That word has the meaning of someone who comes alongside of you, who walks beside you. The word is parakaleo, called alongside of. He comes to strengthen you. The Holy Spirit is the one who comes with strength. He's the divine strengthener. Someone once said, the Holy Spirit is the rod of iron in your back. The Holy Spirit is the one who gives you the backbone to do the things you don't have the courage to do. How we need that today. How we need that in our world today, in our churches today. We live in a time of immense pressure, and without the Spirit's strength, we will collapse. Think of Simon Peter. He's a great illustration. On the night Jesus was betrayed, Peter denied the Lord three times. When confronted, he swore, "I don't even know the man," speaking of Jesus. What a pitiful picture of cowardice. Yet wait 40 days. And that same Peter stands before a hostile crowd on the day of Pentecost and proclaims Jesus Christ crucified and risen, and 3,000 people are converted. So you say, what made the difference between Peter on the night before Jesus died and Peter 40 days later? Two things: the resurrection of Jesus Christ and the coming of the Holy Spirit. The Holy Spirit transformed Peter from a coward to a courageous preacher. The Holy Spirit was the steel in Peter's backbone. He was the source of his power. That's what Jesus promised. He said, "I will send you another helper." He is the strength we need to live boldly and faithfully in a hostile world. How many of you know that if you only ever do the things you think you can do, you will never do the things God called you to do? I'm sure it would surprise you that many times I don't feel like preaching to you on Sunday. I'm tired, maybe I've had a busy week, or I'm not feeling good physically. But you know what? One of the most wonderful things in the world to be a preacher is to stand up here and feel weak and know that the Holy Spirit has filled you with his power. Sometimes it's almost like I'm standing over here watching someone else preach because the Holy Spirit is doing it. In 1966, a 22-year-old English woman named Jackie Pullinger boarded a ship with little more than a suitcase, a few dollars, and a prayer. She had asked God to show her where to get off. At every port the ship stopped, she felt no peace until the ship docked in Hong Kong. There, God led her to Koh Lan Wat City, a lawless maze of alleys ruled by gangs and filled with heroin addicts and street children. Jackie moved into a tiny room in that dark city. She had no money, no program, and no plan. All she had was the Holy Spirit. At first, she felt helpless. But when addicts came to her for prayer, she discovered something astonishing. Many of them who got prayed for were delivered from heroin without withdrawal pain. Doctors couldn't explain it. Jackie simply said, I discovered the Holy Spirit is stronger than heroin. I just show up and he brings life. Her ministry became known as St. Stephen's Society. It has since helped thousands of people recover from drug addiction. Former gang members have become pastors, addicts, free and broken lives became whole. We may never walk into a walled city of crime and addiction as Jackie did, but all of us know what it's like to feel powerless. And it is in those very moments that the Holy Spirit comes alongside us to help us and to strengthen us and to enable us to do what we could never do if he weren't active. The Bible says, you shall receive power after the Holy Spirit has come upon you. The Bible says, I pray that from his glorious unlimited resources, he will empower you with inner strength through his Spirit. The Bible says God has not given us a spirit of fear, but of power and of love and of a sound mind. Ladies and gentlemen, one of the purposes of the Holy Spirit is to give you the strength you don't have without him. He gives you the power, the courage to do things you would never do on your own. He becomes the source of God within you. He comes to promote Jesus Christ. He comes to provide strength for Christian living. Here's the third thing. The Holy Spirit comes to point us to the truth. Jesus said this about the Holy Spirit in John 14:26. But the Helper, the Holy Spirit, whom the Father will send in my name, he will teach you all things and bring to your remembrance all things that I said to you. And two chapters later, Jesus said, I still have many things to say to you, but you cannot bear them now. However, when he, the Spirit of truth, has come, he will guide you into all truth. You know, truth is almost lost in our world today, is it not? You wonder if anybody really even knows what the meaning of it is. People talk about their truth. It's just another way of describing their deception and lies. But the Bible says there is truth, and Jesus Christ is the truth. And sometimes as we look at what's going on in life, we need someone to help us understand the truth. What is true? In John 14:26, Jesus explained that the Spirit would be the disciples' helper, and that he would teach them everything they needed to know, and even bring back to their mind the words he had already spoken. In John 16, Jesus said there was more truth waiting for them, but they weren't ready for it yet. He said he would handle that too. When the time came, he would give them the truth that they needed at that moment. So let me just tell you this. The same Spirit still teaches us today, reminding us of God's word when we need it most and leading us into deeper understanding as we grow. If you've ever memorized any verses, you know that sometimes when you're in a situation, that verse will pop into your mind. Who does that? The Holy Spirit does that. The Holy Spirit brings to your memory the things Jesus has already said, so you have that verse when you need it the most. And you know, sometimes what I've discovered is, and I don't know if this happens to you, these are verses I haven't even reviewed in a long time, and if you told me, could you say that verse and do it perfectly, I couldn't, but the Holy Spirit can. And he brings that verse back to your mind, so when you're in the midst of the situation, you know exactly what it is you should say, because the Spirit of truth is working in your heart. The mystery of the Holy Spirit and the majesty of it come together as you study the Scripture. And we're going to be doing that for this next month as we talk about the Holy Spirit you may not know. We have just completed part one of the promise of the Spirit, and we'll have the rest of this message tomorrow.
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1: Welcome to the Radio Bible, and this is the Bible in dramatic form. My name is Stephen Bapiro, and I'll be your guide today as we present a reading from the pages of the Bible. Our purpose in doing this program is simply to present the Bible as it is written and to discuss what it means. We will give you a portion of the Bible in dramatic form, and then Pastor Asafa Makanga comes in to discuss the portion.
2: We are in the book of Revelation. Revelation tells the future of God's plan in the world, and it should come as some encouragement that God wins. In fact, today's reading tells about the final victory of Jesus Christ over the devil. Our Bible teacher, Asafa Makanga, is here.
3: Hello, Stephen. Perhaps you have heard the word hallelujah. I believe this word means the same in most languages on earth. It means highest praise to God. In Revelation 19, you will hear this word often as the angels in heaven get ready to celebrate the final victory of Jesus Christ. In the Apostle John's vision, Christ is riding to victory on a white horse. And interestingly, we will also hear about a marriage ceremony, the marriage of Jesus Christ, the Lamb of God. Who is he marrying? He is marrying his bride, the church. That's right, the church, the body made up of all true and faithful believers from all time. The church is often referred to in the scriptures as the bride of Christ. And one glorious day, Christ will be united with his bride in heaven, all the faithful believers everywhere from all of human history. It will be a day of unspeakable glory and celebration. Let's hear now Revelation 19, verse 1.
4: Revelation 19. After this, I heard what sounded like the roar of a great multitude in heaven shouting,
5: "Salvation and glory and power belong to our God, for true and just are his judgments. He has condemned the great prostitute who corrupted the earth by her adulteries. He has avenged on her the blood of his servants."
4: And again they shouted,
6: "Hallelujah! The smoke from her goes up forever and ever."
4: The 24 elders and the four living creatures fell down and worshipped God who was seated on the throne. And they cried,
7: "Amen. Alleluia."
4: Then a voice came from the throne saying,
8: "Praise our God, all you his servants, you who fear him, both small and great."
4: Then I heard what sounded like a great multitude, like the roar of rushing waters and like loud peals of thunder, shouting, "For our Lord God Almighty reigns. Let us rejoice and be glad and give him glory. For the wedding of the Lamb has come, and his bride has made herself ready. Fine linen, bright and clean, was given her to wear." Fine linen stands for the righteous acts of the saints. Then the angel said to me,
9: "Write, blessed are those who are invited to the wedding supper of the Lamb. These are the true words of God."
4: At this I fell at his feet to worship him. But he said to me,
9: "Do not do it. I am a fellow servant with you and with your brothers who hold to the testimony of Jesus. Worship God, for the testimony of Jesus is the spirit of prophecy."
4: I saw heaven standing open, and there before me was a white horse, whose rider is called Faithful and True. With justice he judges and makes war. His eyes are like blazing fire, and on his head are many crowns. He has a name written on him that no one knows but he himself. He is dressed in a robe dipped in blood, and his name is the Word of God. The armies of heaven were following him, riding on white horses and dressed in fine linen, white and clean. Out of his mouth comes a sharp sword with which to strike down the nations. He will rule them with an iron scepter. He treads the winepress of the fury of the wrath of God Almighty. On his robe and on his thigh, he has this name written:
10: King of Kings and Lord of Lords.
4: And I saw an angel standing in the sun, who cried in a loud voice to all the birds flying in midair,
11: "Come, gather together for the great supper of God, so that you may eat the flesh of kings, generals, and mighty men, of horses and their riders, and the flesh of all people, free and slave, small and great."
4: Then I saw the beast and the kings of the earth and their armies gathered together to make war against the rider on the horse and his army. But the beast was captured, and with him the false prophet who had performed the miraculous signs on his behalf. With these signs he had deluded those who had received the mark of the beast and worshipped his image. The two of them were thrown alive into the fiery lake of burning sulfur. The rest of them were killed with the sword that came out of the mouth of the rider on the horse, and all the birds gorged themselves on their flesh.
3: That's victory, Steve. Jesus wins over his enemies, and there isn't even much of a contest here. The bride's clothing is described as pure white, meaning the righteousness of the saved people. Does this mean their righteous deeds or their faith? Well, we are not saved by our deeds, we are saved by faith. We are saved by believing what God has given to be believed, especially as regards his son, Jesus. Jesus said, "Whoever believes in me has eternal life." When Christ hung on the cross, he paid for all our sins once for all. But that sacrifice of Christ does us no good if it is not mixed with our personal faith. When we don't believe God, we are essentially calling him a liar. When someone simply believes what God says about all this, God credits the righteousness of Christ to his account. The righteousness which God gives to believers is all the righteousness we need to be accepted in heaven as part of his bride. In other words, as a believer, I don't have to buy my own white robe of righteousness. It will be given me.
12: Asaf, I think we should review some of the things talked about here. First of all, Jesus Christ is getting victory over the beast and the kings of the earth. We've learned that the beast is the Antichrist, the devil in the flesh, or at least one of his supreme agents.
3: Right. The Apostle Paul referred to him as the man of lawlessness in the second letter to the Thessalonians. This very powerful evil figure will oppose God and try to set up his own system on earth. And those on earth who worship this beast, whoever he is, will show their allegiance by receiving some special mark which identifies them as beast worshippers. This mark we heard about in previous chapters. It is to be placed on the forehead or of the right hand, and those who refuse to receive the mark will be branded as true worshippers of God and will be persecuted and killed. And here it says the kings of the earth are in league with the beast. Some too, in the Old Testament, says the kings of the earth take their stand and the rulers gather together against the Lord and against his anointed one. This was an Old Testament prophecy about the final battle described here in Revelation 19. But the beast gets captured and Jesus gains the victory over the beast's whole army. Then we also find him victorious over the false prophet who deluded the people into worshipping the beast. This will probably be some famous religious figure who will draw crowds by his miracles, which he will do in the power of the devil. But we see him also defeated, and he and the beast he served will be cast alive into the flames. Now we have only to find out what happens to the devil himself. This is found in Revelation chapter 20, which we are about to hear now. Revelation chapter 20, verse 1.
4: Revelation 20. And I saw an angel coming down out of heaven, having the key to the abyss and holding in his hand a great chain. He seized the dragon, that ancient serpent who is the devil or Satan, and bound him for 1,000 years. He threw him into the abyss and locked and sealed it over him to keep him from deceiving the nations any more until the 1,000 years were ended. After that, he must be set free for a short time. I saw thrones on which were seated those who had been given authority to judge. And I saw the souls of those who had been beheaded because of their testimony for Jesus and because of the word of God. They had not worshipped the beast or his image and had not received his mark on their foreheads or their hands. They came to life and reigned with Christ for 1,000 years. The rest of the dead did not come to life until 1,000 years were ended. This is the first resurrection. Blessed and holy are those who have part in the first resurrection. The second death has no power over them, but they will be priests of God and of Christ and will reign with him for 1,000 years. When 1,000 years are over, Satan will be released from his prison and will go out to deceive the nations in the four corners of the earth, Gog and Magog, to gather them for battle. In number they are like the sand on the seashore. They marched across the breadth of the earth and surrounded the camp of God's people, the city he loves. But fire came down from heaven and devoured them. And the devil who deceived them was thrown into the lake of burning sulfur where the beast and the false prophet had been thrown. They will be tormented day and night forever and ever.
12: The first part of Revelation 20 has to do with the ultimate judgment of the wicked spirits. The next half of the chapter has to do with the ultimate judgment of those whose names are not written in what John calls the Book of Life.
3: The chapter mentioned a 1,000-year period in which the devil is bound, and after which he is set loose one more final time. If I am not mistaken, this 1,000 years is referred to as the millennium.
12: That's right, Stephen, because millennium is Latin for 1,000 years. But there are different opinions among Christian scholars as to exactly what this 1,000 years represents. The different opinions usually fall into one of the three main positions which have names which have been given. The first of these positions is called premillennial view. This view says that the 1,000 years begins at the second coming of Christ. Another position is the postmillennial view. This view says that at some point in history, the church will rise to a position of such influence that the whole earth will be peaceful for 1,000 years, after which Christ will return. Then there is the amillennial view, which says that the 1,000-year period isn't necessarily 1,000 literal years, but that it is symbolic of the church age, that is, the entire time between Christ's ascension into heaven and his return to earth. The debate about which view of the millennium you take is of far less importance than the main theme of Revelation, which is that Christ will return. He will gain the ultimate victory over the devil and all evil powers. He will punish unbelievers, and he will reward all the faithful believers down through human history.
3: Let's take it at verse 11. We hear about the great white throne judgment.
4: Then I saw a great white throne and him who was seated on it. Earth and sky fled from his presence, and there was no place for them. And I saw the dead, great and small, standing before the throne, and books were opened. Another book was opened, which is the Book of Life.
12: I'd just like to read a footnote in the Life Application Bible. It says, "The lake of fire is the ultimate destination of everything wicked. Satan, the beast, the false prophet, the demons, death, Hades, and all those whose names are not recorded in the Book of Life."
3: Thanks, Asafa. This has been the Radio Bible. If you would like more information, write and we'll send you some literature, and we'll be sure to assist in any way we can. Our address is The Radio Bible, Transworld Radio, Box H74, Hatfield, Harare, Zimbabwe. 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I'm Stephen Bapiro, and be sure to join us next time as we continue our daily readings on The Radio Bible.
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0: What comes to your mind when you hear, "Let us pray"? Well, welcome to the program Rich for Life. I am Victor, and I'm excited that we can be together today. Five friends are with me in the program: Augie, Monica, Angana, Busi, and Melinda, to take us through very important segments of listen, look, learn, and leave. So I invite you that you stay with me to the end, because also I'll give you contacts so that you can get in touch and we can interact. In fact, there is something that you may want to get hold of through those contacts at the end. I am excited about today's edition. You know what? It is said that early Sudanese followers of Jesus would pray every day. Touched by the love of God, each one would find a special, separate spot in the bush where they would go every day to pour out their heart to God. By walking every day to and back from this same spot, they created their own well-worn footpath. But what if they stopped praying or prayed less? Then their fellow followers would notice and would kindly remind them, "Sister or brother, the grass grows on your path." Each of us has the opportunity to develop our prayer life. Once the good news of Jesus has awoken you to how loving and real God is, the next step is to develop your friendship with God. But think of how friendships work. They thrive when friends spend regular time together, talking and listening to each other. In our relationship with God, being together and talking with them is called prayer. No one else can do this for us. Each of us must create our own well-worn path. In fact, Jesus once told the disciples a story to show them that they should always pray and not give up. The story is from Luke chapter 18, verses 1 to 8. But that's not time today to read that passage. Today, Angana takes us to Matthew chapter 6, verses 5 to 13. Let's join her.
1: We're then going to read the book of Matthew, chapter 6, verse 5 to 13. "When you pray, do not be like those who only pretend to be holy. They love to stand and pray in the synagogues and on the street corners. They want to be seen by other people. What I'm about to tell you is true. They have received their complete reward. When you pray, go into your room, close the door and pray to your Father who can't be seen. Your Father will reward you because he sees what you do secretly. When you pray, do not keep talking on and on. That is what ungodly people do. They think they will be heard because they talk a lot. Do not be like them. Your Father knows what you need even before you ask him. This is how you should pray. Our Father in heaven, may your name be honored. May your kingdom come. May what you want happen be done on earth as it is in heaven. Give us today our daily bread, and forgive us our sins, just as we also have forgiven those who sin against us. Keep us from sinning when we are tempted. Save us from the evil one."
0: It's great to hear you, Angana, read that portion. A very popular one sometimes, but it's good. Now, Melinda has to help us understand this text properly. Over to you, Melinda.
2: And now let's learn from today's scripture. This teaching by Jesus tells us how we should pray, why we should pray, and also when we should pray. Let's look at how should we pray. So here's the question: how should we pray? Jesus says in verse 6, "When you pray, go into your room, close the door." By this, he means that we must cut out all distractions so we can focus on God who is with you. Turn off all the screens and be alone with God. Jesus then says in verse 6 again, "Your Father will reward you." So come with an expectant heart, because God is eager to respond to your prayer. He looks forward to the time when it's just him and you. In verse 7, Jesus also says, "When you pray, do not keep talking on and on." Here, he's referring to people who think that they have to impress God with fancy words. It's better to be real with God. Don't try to impress him. Come as you are. Express your gratitude. Express your sorrow, your curiosity. Express your love or anything else. And because prayer is a two-way conversation with God, also make some time for him to touch your heart or to maybe speak to you. Let's answer the question, why should we pray? There's so much to pray about. Verse 9 tells us, pray, our Father in heaven, may your name be honored. Focus on God's goodness and his greatness. Tell him how you love and admire him. And verse 10 goes on to say, pray that may your kingdom come. May what you want to happen be done. Think about what he wants for you and the world around you. Then invite him to have his way. Verse 11 says, pray, give us today our daily bread. Ask him for what you need, even the smallest thing. Verse 12 says, pray that forgive our sins. Yes, say sorry for things you did wrong. Verse 12 says, pray that as we also have forgiven those who sin against us. Pour out your pain to God and let him deal with the people who have hurt you. Verse 13 encourages us to pray, keep us from sinning, save us from the evil one. Ask him to help you remain strong when temptations and the devil try to trick you with their lies. Now let's answer the question, when should we pray? Maybe a better question is, when should we not pray? Here's the answer the Bible gives us in 1 Thessalonians 5 verse 17. It says, never stop praying. Hang out with God non-stop. Persevere during the times when it seems he's not listening. He is. Also realize that you don't really need or aren't ready for anything you ask. Be patient. Ask the Holy Spirit to help you pray.
0: Thank you. Thank you very much, Melinda, for the lessons from the passage we read earlier. Now, this program has this important conversation that comes towards the end, but it's a great one. Maybe best things are left to the last. And this is now time to invite Busi, Augie, and Monica.
3: Now I really want to pray more.
4: And the Lord's Prayer shows us all the things we can pray about. We can praise God. We can ask him for things. We can talk to him about what's on our heart. We can ask him about what's on his heart.
5: I have a question. Do we speak to God like he's our friend, or do we speak to him like he's a great king?
4: I'd say both. God is our father, and children can speak to their parents honestly and from their hearts. But he's also in heaven, and he has a kingdom, so we must also respect him. We're usually equals with our friends, but God is much, much greater than we are.
5: Another question. When I pray, must I kneel down, or should I bow my head, or should I even close my eyes?
3: I'll try to answer. None of those are important. Although people in the Bible sometimes knelt or even lay on their face before God when they prayed, there's no mention of keeping their eyes closed or their heads bowed.
4: But doing those things may help you concentrate, so you can do them. The most famous thing Christians have done with their bodies when they prayed is to make the sign of the cross on their forehead or their head and chest. As they touch the top of the cross, they say, in the name of the Father. At the bottom, in the name of the Son. And as they touch the two sides of the cross, they say, the Holy Spirit. What a great way to remember who God is and what he's done for us every time we pray.
5: And should we pray to the Father, the Son, or to the Holy Spirit?
4: There are places in the Bible where God's people pray to Jesus and to the Holy Spirit. So you can pray to all three. But most importantly, God's people pray to the Father.
3: One Bible verse even says, through Christ, we come to the Father by the power of one Holy Spirit. This is found in Ephesians 2 verse 18. So even when we pray to the Father, we realize that the Son and the Spirit are right there with us. We come to the Father through the Son by the Spirit.
4: But God has so many names in the Bible. Depending on what we're praying about, we can call him by any of those names. When we're worried about the future, we can call him Lord and King. Or when we're struggling with sin, we can call him Holy One.
3: Here's my question. How long should we pray for?
5: Well, remember, we should pray nonstop. But I know what you mean. There are times when we are doing things and we keep him in the back of our minds. That is praying. But then there are times when we focus only on God and pray. I suggest that we start off small and make it a habit. Then as we get into it, pray a little more and then a little more. Prayer is like a muscle. The more you use it, the stronger it becomes.
3: What about when we don't feel like praying or when God seems so far away?
4: Those are the most important times to pray. I think you should pray until you feel like praying. And of course, we won't always feel God's closeness. That's why we have to come to God with faith. We can say to God, God, I can't feel you right now, but I believe you are right here, right now. So I trust you no matter what.
3: And one more question. How should I end my prayers? Should I end with Amen?
5: I'll answer the last one. Amen doesn't mean that's all for now, God. When we do have a time of prayer, we shouldn't hang up the call. We can keep God on the line all day long. Amen means so be it. Though we didn't speak about praying with other people, when we pray for something that we agree with, we can all say Amen. It's like saying, I agree with your prayer 100%.
3: Amen. And so it happens. That's all for now.
5: Until next time, keep on reaching for life.
0: Oh, what a great opportunity that we've had. Thank you so much, Busi. Thank you very much, Monica. And thank you very much, Ogie, for that great conversation in the program Reach for Life. As today we've focused on prayer, a very important aspect for every Christian. So to you, dear listener, I tend to get in touch. The number to use is, actually it's a WhatsApp number, +27 78 014 7955. +27 78 014 7955. You can also email info@twrafrica.org. We'll be very, very excited to hear from you. info@twrafrica.org. In fact, if you send us a message, we'll give you a link that will take you to resources on the program Reach for Life. Now, unfortunately, I have to say bye. On behalf of my friends Ogionke Stole, Busisiwe Matebule, Angana Kaonga, Monica Mrava, and Melinda Kajilima. I'm Victor, saying join me next time as we keep on reaching for life.

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All right, friend, we have Expectant Faith coming up here on TWR Pure Talk at 22:06, and then we'll join Pastor Gail Dipinar on Reach Out. After that, we'll listen to Esther Sisulu and John Matthews on Mission 66. All this to cater to your spiritual needs here on TWR Pure Talk. Stay with us and enjoy.

Welcome to Expectant Faith Devotionals, a daily application of faith in the Lord Jesus Christ. Chariots of fire and rushing wind. But you shall receive power when the Holy Spirit has come upon you, and you shall be witnesses unto me in Jerusalem, and in all Judea and Samaria, and to the end of the earth. Acts chapter 1, verse 8. When Elijah was to be taken to heaven in a chariot,

0: chariot of fire, pulled by horses of fire, the moment had come for Elisha to receive that which had been promised him. Elisha had previously related to Elijah that there was one thing that he needed above all else, and it could only come from God at the request of Elijah. It was very simply, and yet all-encompassing, the double portion of the spirit of Elijah. Elijah would tell Elisha that this request would be a difficult or hard one to grant and receive, because it would come straight from the throne of God, for only he could grant it and accomplish it in the life. The one thing that would be needful in order for Elisha to receive it was faith in the almighty power of God, in the faithfulness of God, and this with the confirmation that he alone could give. When Elisha saw the chariot of fire and the horses of fire coming from heaven to sweep up Elijah into heaven by a whirlwind, the faith was given to Elisha to without doubt take God at his word, that word from Elijah's own lips. The wholehearted commitment came, and the position of faith taken, when Elisha picked up the mantle that had fallen from Elijah. He then turned to the Jordan River, stood there for a moment, then asked the question, "Where is the God of Elijah?" Then he struck the waters with the mantle. God answered his question at that moment and responded to his faith, for the waters parted as they had done when Elijah was present. The God of Elijah, who alone could and would grant the double portion of the Holy Spirit upon Elisha, did so. The time had come for the successor to Elijah to know that the Spirit of God had come in power to enable him to fulfill his mission and calling. The witness of God by the Spirit concerning Elisha now went forth with certainty because of God's confirmation. When the 120 disciples were gathered together on the day of Pentecost in Jerusalem, in a oneness of heart and mind which only the Spirit of God could give them, as they sought the Lord in prayer for the fulfillment of God's promise of the outpouring of the Spirit and of power, as in Elijah's day, God worked suddenly. This time there would not be a chariot of fire and horses of fire, but a sound from heaven, as of a rushing mighty wind, filling the whole house where they were sitting. However, there would be the manifestation of God's presence, as in Elijah's day, for there would appear divided tongues as of fire, and one sat upon each of them. The eternal and holy God again had suddenly moved in power to give the Spirit of God in a very special and unique way, so that the disciples would believe and receive the fullness of the Spirit. The same Spirit of God which revealed his calling and purpose to Elisha as a witness unto God would again move wonderfully, but this time not just on an individual person, but upon a body of believers. The Spirit of witness had come in the same and perhaps greater power to enable each believer in that day to rise up and fearlessly and faithfully declare the wonderful works of God. The necessary power for the disciples to fulfill their calling and mission was given by God from heaven, that the ends of the earth would know that Christ is Lord, to the glory of the Father. Dear Father, strengthen us to believe. In Jesus' name, amen. 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

0: Good day, my name is Gail Dippenaar, and thank you so much for allowing us to join with you. Of course, I say us because Karen is just so part of Mondays. You just expect to hear Karen Balkhazen from Audience Relations with me, and it's June. So she has some new gifts. So let's just, actually, we don't want to welcome her because she's just really so part of it. So how are you, Karen?
1: Hi, Gail. Hello, friends. Well, it's winter here in South Africa, friends, and a little bit cold. But I'm not going to complain because, you know, every summer we complain that we are hot and we're waiting for winter.
0: Well, Karen, we are happy to have you here because I see quite a few gifts here now. Before we get on to the new gift, who was blessed with our last gift?
1: So, friends, it is who are the two people that were blessed. Friends, we gave away two gifts. We gave away an Easter gift, and then we also gave away the normal monthly gift. So the monthly gift of a devotional went to Shirley Chatier, and then our Easter gift went to Louise van der Merwe. I'm so happy to have blessed both these ladies. I hope you guys are enjoying your gifts.
0: Thank you so much, Karen, for Audience Relations always doing that for us. Now, what is the new gifts that you have for the month of June?
1: Friends, I have three books in front of me. I have the Golden Book. We're running low on the stock, and I really do want to bless as many people as possible with our TWR book. Golden, TWR's 50-year journey of bringing Jesus to Africa. And then I have the Holy Bible, but a Christian Standard Bible, friends. And it's the CSB Outreach Bible. We'll hear more about that, friends. And then the Beginner's Bible Activity Book. This is a colorful book for children. Friends, it is literally an activity book that is going to include you as the parent or the carer. And it's going to be fun. There are all types of word searches and all kinds of games that you and the young ones can play with.
0: And colouring in, I saw.
1: Colouring in. Friends, I'm going to include some colouring in crayons as well. I do think it'll be pencil crayons, though, and I will stick them into the gift as well. So it's going to be a lovely little gift for a child.
0: It is lovely. It's very colourful and a nice biggish type of book.
1: A4.
0: The bigger, the Beginner's Bible Activity Book. That's great. Karen, what are you going to read from today?
1: Well, I thought we'd start with the Beginner's Bible for Children, Gail. It's beloved by kids and parents. That's what I was excited about here. The Beginner's Bible comes to life through fun and interactive activities like mazes, connect the dots, word puzzles, matching games, and much more, featuring classic and kid-friendly art and simply written content from the Beginner's Bible. So the Beginner's Bible, friends, is a specific Bible that Zondervan actually put out. So Zonder Kids is the part of a company that has put this out. And I just thought I'd show Gail these photographs, these pictures that they can color in, is what I grew up with in Sunday school. Beautiful, big, lined pictures that are easy to color in. It's a lovely paper. And I just thought I would just quickly turn to one, if I may explain one of the pictures, Gail.
0: Karen, before you do that, when you were showing me that, I wondered if I'm still a child, because I like doing mazes and I like doing word search.
1: You are so right. And friend, every page in this book, as I'm going through it, every page is to be coloured in. It's not like there are some coloured photographs in this page. There are no coloured pictures. One that I opened up on, Gail, that I thought this would now really just be a lovely, lovely game for an older child, not specifically a toddler or even anyone up to about the age of 5, but this could really work for up to 10 years old, is on sharing. It's the story here of the loaves of bread and fish. But there are four pictures on this one page, and there is an array of numbers of fish and bread. How many times don't we sometimes know our biblical stories, and then we'll get to a point and think, how many fish were there and how many loaves of bread were there? So here are four different versions. The little ones have to color it in, and then it just simply says sharing. The people were hungry. A boy shared his lunch of 5 loaves of bread and 2 small fish. Circle the 5 loaves and the 2 small fish. So it's not only going to be a colour in It's also something that you can speak to the children about, you can teach them about the scripture, but then they can also point it out. Where are the two fish and the five loaves of bread, which, by the way, look like lovely pies? maybe I should go home and eat.
0: maybe you should color them in. Aren't you just you just love coloring in, don't
1: I
0: you,
1: Karen? I love it, girl. I love it. But friends, I promise you, I will not send a used gift.
0: Karen, and what else are you going to read from today?
1: Well, I thought I'd read in the back of this Bible. I found this so interesting. Thank you to the donor that gave us a few of these Bibles. The CSV Outreach Bible, it features the highly readable, highly relatable text of the Christian Standard Bible. The Christian Standard Bible captures the Bible's original meaning without sacrificing clarity, making it easier to engage with Scripture's life-transforming message and to share it with others. There's more to this Bible, friends. It is a soft cover, so you'd have to look after it. You know, it's going to curl, but it features easy-to-read CSB typeface, which is the actual print, topical subject headings, that is helpful, and then where to turn section with scripture references for common life issues. And then the last thing I wanted to highlight, frequently asked questions with answers. So that's all in this little book.
0: Karen, well, can you believe our time is just about
1: up?
0: No, girl. Karen, can you tell our friend, how do they get their name on our list? Because our list is now completely blank. So
1: correct.
0: Can you explain it all? And also, unfortunately, only one gift.
1: So yes, friends, it's only one gift, but it consists of three books: Golden, the Holy Bible, and the Beginner's Bible Activity Book. So how you go about this, friends, is we need a keyword from you. And this keyword this month, friends, I'm going to make outreach. Outreach. So that's your keyword, outreach. And then your name and your surname. And if you can send that to us on a WhatsApp or on an SMS, a text message, friends, to a number I'm going to give you, we then collect all of those names that we receive. So you all go onto a list. And then at the end of the month, friends, we will then allocate a number to each one of the names that we've received. And then that number, those numbers, that range of numbers is what I would put forward to Gail, and Gail would then select the person who we would gift with it. So that in short is how we do it. So friends, yes, Golden, Holy Bible, and the Beginner's Activity Book.
0: And the telephone number and the keyword?
1: The keyword, friends, outreach, and then your name and your surname. And then the phone number is 072-641-4475. Friends, if you're outside the borders of South Africa, +27 72 641 4475.
0: Thank you so much, Karen, for coming in with a June gift. It's the Golden Book, the Holy Bible, and the Beginner's Bible Activity Book. And all you have to do is send in that SMS or the WhatsApp. And of course, just with the word outreach and your name and your surname. Once more quickly, Karen, just the telephone number.
1: That is 072-641-4475.
0: Karen, thank you so much for coming in and sharing your gifts.
1: Thank you, Gail. Bye, friends.
0: Well, our time is just about up, and I do hope you have enjoyed our time together, and go ahead and send those WhatsApps. Until we meet again, there's always something I remind you of. Jesus loves you. Goodbye, dear friend. God bless you.

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1: 0726414475. 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Now it's time for Mission 66.
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4: Today, we continue in the book of 1 Chronicles, arriving at the end of the book. Now, our reading will be more of a paraphrase because we can sum up a lot of these chapters without having to read every word. But the temple, we'll see, was about to be built, and there was this air of expectancy, this air of excitement in Israel. Well, our teacher, John Matthews, is with us and will take us through chapters 23 to 29 with the theme, Sing to the Lord a New Song.
2: That sounds good, doesn't it? Esther, thank you so much. Great to be with you, and a very warm welcome to Mission 66. Wherever you're joining us from today, it is so good to have your company as we open the Bible, this book of life, to 1 Chronicles, and we are going to reach the end of the book today, and we will highlight the important moments found across chapters 23 through to 29 today. Our theme, as Esther said, there is Sing to the Lord a New Song. Now, as we've seen, we find King David by now advancing in age. He knows his time on earth is nearing its end, and he is hastening to place Solomon on the throne as his successor. Now, interestingly, the conflict that surrounded Solomon's succession, or the disputes with his brother Adonijah, as recorded in the first book of Kings, are not presented here. The chronicler omits Adonijah's attempt to claim the throne for himself because simply his focus is not the political, but the spiritual. Solomon was to undertake this significant project of building God's temple, where the people of Israel would worship him in a definite place. The temple, when it was finished, was impressive enough to later be considered one of the seven wonders of the ancient world. And to prepare for the building of the temple, well, David was thinking ahead with foresight, and so he organized the worship and the celebrations dedicated to the Lord, and he, David, organized the priests and the Levites into divisions corresponding to the sons of Levi, namely the Gershonites, the Kohathites, the Merarites. And each of these groups had their own set of responsibilities regarding the temple service, particularly the priestly duties. Chapter 23, well, that chapter lists their genealogies, which we're going to skip over. Chapter 24 describes how David organized the priests into their separate divisions. Aaron's descendants, specifically Eleazar and Ithamar, were divided into 24 orders to serve in the temple on this rotation basis. And, you know, this structured worship reflects the belief that God deserves the reverence and the organization of praise. And chapter 25, well, here we see David showing how much he values music and the worship of God. And he knew what he was talking about because he was an accomplished musician. He'd composed and he wrote many of the Psalms as hymns to God. And they, at the time, were new songs when he wrote them. And in one of them, he encourages worshippers to sing unto the Lord this new song. And the chapter lists the names of those who were enlisted in the musical team, which actually numbers 288. That is some gathering of glorious music on earth, isn't it? These musicians were responsible for leading worship and organizing music in the temple. Asaph, Jeduthun, Heman, who are mentioned here by name, also appear as the writer of certain psalms alongside David. And then chapter 26, well, the focus shifts to other temple workers such as gatekeepers, treasurers, and officials. Now, although the temple was built during Solomon's reign, Chronicles retrospectively recounts those preparations. And among the gatekeepers, we notice somebody called Obed-Edom. Do you remember him? The man who kept the Ark of the Covenant in his house for three uncertain months, really, prior to it being brought back into Jerusalem by David. And, you know, each of us gets to be the gatekeeper of our own hearts, minds, and bodies. As Obed-Edom was gatekeeper of the Ark of the Covenant for that period, the same is true of us, because nothing gets in or out without our permission. So let's be careful when we're talking about the gates of our hearts, to be careful what we let in. When it comes to God, we can let him in by saying, "Lift up your heads, O you gates. Open wide those everlasting doors. Let the King of Glory in." Jesus doesn't break down the door of our hearts to get in. He knocks, but he won't come in without our permission. So be prepared to let him in. And when he knocks on the door of your heart, let him in. It will be so worth it to a life you can, if you've not done that, you couldn't imagine it right now. But the choice is yours and mine. And then we also see listed here the treasurers of the house of God. And this, well, this was an important duty, for God wants the accounting to be clear. He wants it to be honest and transparent. And then chapter 27 details the army's organization and Israel's administrative structure. And it outlines 12 divisions of the army with its hierarchy, commanders of thousands, commanders of hundreds, also listing tribal leaders and royal overseers, reflecting how God doesn't object to having an army for defense. And then we reach chapter 28, which reveals David's plans for the temple, and he gathers all of Israel to witness his transition of power to Solomon. We can read this as it is written here, starting at verse 2. "Then King David rose to his feet and said, 'Hear me, my brothers and my people. I had it in my heart to build a house of rest for the Ark of the Covenant of the Lord and for the footstool of our God, and I made preparations for building. But God said to me, "You may not build a house for my name, for you are a man of war and have shed blood. Yet the Lord God of Israel chose me from all my father's house to be king over Israel forever. For he chose Judah as leader, and in the house of Judah, my father's house, and among my father's sons, he took pleasure in me to make me king over all Israel and of all my sons, for the Lord has given me many sons. He has chosen Solomon, my son, to sit on the throne of the kingdom of the Lord over Israel. He said to me, "It is Solomon, your son, who shall build my house and my courts, for I have chosen him to be my son, and I will be his father. I will establish his kingdom forever if he continues strong in keeping my commandments and my rules as he is today. Now, therefore, in the sight of all Israel, the assembly of the Lord, and in the hearing of our God, observe and seek out all the commandments of the Lord your God, that you may possess this good land and leave it for an inheritance to your children after you forever. And you, Solomon, my son, know the God of your father and serve him with a whole heart and with a willing mind. For the Lord searches all hearts and understands every plan and thought. If you seek him, he will be found by you. But if you forsake him, he will cast you off forever. Be careful now, for the Lord has chosen you to build a house for the sanctuary. Be strong and do it. David then provides Solomon with these detailed plans for the temple, which include its designs and its furnishing, and he emphasizes these instructions are given by God. And this is what he says in verse 20. Then David said to Solomon his son, "Be strong and courageous and do it. Do not be afraid and do not be dismayed, for the Lord God, even my God, is with you. He will not leave you or forsake you until all the work for the service of the house of the Lord is finished. And behold, the divisions of the priests and the Levites for all the service of the house of the God, and with you in all the work will be every willing man who has skill for any kind of service. Also the officers and all the people will be holy at your command." And chapter 29 opens with a description of the gifts brought for temple construction. Vast quantities here of gold, silver, and other materials donated voluntarily by leaders and by the people, reflecting their heartfelt desire to honor God with their substance. And David tells how he also gives out of his own pocket for the work to be done. Verses 6 and 7 describe this incredible generosity. Listen to this. "Then the leaders of fathers' houses made their freewill offerings, as did also the leaders of the tribes, the commanders of thousands and of hundreds, and the officers over the king's work. And they gave for the service of the house of God 5,000 talents and 10,000 darics of gold, 10,000 talents of silver, 18,000 talents of bronze, and 100,000 talents of iron. And whoever had precious stones gave them to the treasury of the house of the Lord in the care of Jehiel the Gershonite. Then the people rejoiced because they'd given willingly, for with a whole heart they had offered freely to the Lord. And David the king also rejoiced greatly." There is no better feeling in the world than serving others and giving freely. What a joy. What a tapping into our original DNA that is. When we give as we were meant to give, as we look out for one another, it says in the Bible that God loves a cheerful giver. Giving appropriately to God with a cheerful attitude, what does it do? It opens the windows of heaven upon us. As Jesus himself said, "Give, and it shall be given." And then in verse 10, David offers a prayer of gratitude to God, saying this: "Blessed are you, O Lord, the God of Israel, our Father, forever and ever. Yours, O Lord, is the greatness and the power and the glory and the victory and the majesty, for all that is in the heavens and in the earth is yours. Yours is the kingdom, O Lord, and you are exalted as head above all. Both riches and honour come from you, and you rule over all. In your hand are power and might, and in your hand it is to make great and to give strength to all. And now we thank you, our God, and praise your glorious name. But who am I, and what is my people that we should be able thus to offer willingly? For all things come from you, and of your own have we given you. For we are strangers before you and sojourners, as all our fathers were. Our days on the earth are like a shadow, and there is no abiding. O Lord our God, all this abundance that we have provided for building you a house for your holy name comes from your hand and is all your own. I know, my God, that you test the heart and have pleasure in uprightness. In the uprightness of my heart, I have freely offered all these things, and now I have seen your people who are present here offering freely and joyously to you. O Lord, the God of Abraham, Isaac, and Israel, our fathers, keep forever such purposes and thoughts in the hearts of your people, and direct their hearts toward you. Grant to Solomon, my son, a whole heart, that he may keep your commandments, your testimonies, and your statutes, performing all, and that he may build the palace for which I have made provision. How often do we thank God? There is tremendous power in praising him who is the source of every good thing. And the book of 1 Chronicles concludes with the anointing of Solomon as king, who was made great in the sight of all Israel. There they were. They witnessed this scene. And was Solomon with more majesty than had been given any of the kings before him. And then the final paragraph. Well, it describes the death of David, the passing of David, who'd ruled for 40 years. And Solomon so ascends to the throne with divine favour, and Israel enters a new chapter of its history.
4: You're listening to Mission 66 with our teacher, John Matthews. And hey, John, I really do need to commend you for the stellar job that you've done of taking us through the book of First Chronicles. Well, friend, I am Esther. And of course, armed with some questions about the content that we read in chapters 23 to 29, which we have just summarized. Now, when we read about this same time period in Samuel, John, as well as the Kings, some parts, I think, were obviously left out of Chronicles, and, you know, you have told us why this was the case. But what were some of the things left out of Chronicles, which I suppose would help us know that these people weren't necessarily perfect angels?
2: Yeah, well, the focus is on worship. It's on the temple. And here we see, for example, in Kings, we read, didn't we, about Adonijah thinking that he ought to be king instead of Solomon. And there was this great stir around those series of events. And that resulted or ended in Adonijah being killed for treason. Samuel's account also tells the full story of David and Bathsheba. But here in Chronicles, the focus is about looking ahead. What's said is said, and it's plain for all to see and read. But now we look ahead. We don't go back over old mistakes. They're done, they've been forgiven, and in God's mind, they've been removed as far as the east is from the west. We need hear about them, Esther, by this stage, no more.
4: I love that. Well, let's look at chapter 29, verse 7. As here we see that it lists some of the tribute money, about the talents of gold, the talents of silver, bronze, iron. But something that I did notice, which is quite curious to me, it mentioned 10,000 darics. Okay, what currency is that?
2: Now, the Darik was known to be a Persian gold coin, actually. Now, this is interesting because we're in the 8th century BC at the point of what we've just read today. But the Darik apparently was not created by the Persian king Darius until around the 6th century BC. The coin was named after him. Now, coins, as we understand them, were only created during the Persian period. So this is one clue that Chronicles was written later, perhaps something around the time between 450 and 430 BC. The best guess is that 1st and 2nd Chronicles were composed by a single unknown author, simply referred to as the Chronicler, but who would have known about the Darik and so computed the weight of the gold into Dariks for the purpose of the reader and for the purpose of writing at the time being up to date.
4: Okay, that makes sense, yeah. All right, well, now that we're at this end of the series and we're about to wrap up the Book of Chronicles, we actually see something mentioned here about extra-biblical writings. So we see the Chronicles of Samuel, the Chronicles of the prophet Nathan, the Chronicles of Gad. I mean, that's quite a lot of chronicles to go through. Are we at all going to, you know, get into any of those?
2: No, we won't be. Those other books are effectively historical records. They're accurate and they certainly help the writer of the Chronicles, but they're not included in the Bible. There are also Chronicles of the Kings of Israel. That was an official history, not included again in the Bible. The Chronicles of the Seer Samuel might simply refer to the books of 1 and 2 Samuel here in the Bible. But we don't have the writings of Nathan and Gad. They may well exist somewhere, but perhaps archaeology has yet to find them. You know, at the same time, seers and prophets, they had their own historical accounts, and that gives a certain legitimacy to the biblical narrative because the writers did research. Even a prophet like Nathan, who confronts David, or the seer Gad, had their own writings, which the chronicler essentially says, look, before writing this, I went and gathered information from these sources as well. Now, the Bible doesn't purport to be a history book, but it contains history, and what is written has been shown to be historically accurate.
4: It sure is. It sure is. Wow, what a journey this has been, John, you know, making our way through First Chronicles up until, of course, seeing the death of King David. So how should we summarize the chapters that we've looked at today?
2: Yeah, let's do that, Esther. Well, the final 7 chapters here of 1 Chronicles focus on King David's preparations for Solomon's succession and the construction of the temple. The chronicler is emphasizing spiritual themes over political drama. And David organizes worship, doesn't he, by assigning roles to priests, Levites, musicians, gatekeepers, just reflecting his foresight and his dedication to honoring God with structured and reverent praise here. And our theme was sing unto the Lord a new song, and these chapters as well highlight the importance of music in worship. And David's prayer then in chapter 29 gives this air of expectant thankfulness. And leaders and people respond to him by giving freely and generously these offerings for the building of the temple. And the book concludes with Solomon's anointing as king and then Israel's transition into a new era, emphasizing God's faithfulness and indeed the people's commitment to God. And, well, I tell you what, there's more to come, Esther.
4: And we're looking forward to it indeed, friend. We invite you to join us same time next time as we begin our journey into 2 Chronicles. And there, we're going to learn about the history of the kings of Judah from Solomon all the way down to the Babylonian captivity. So good times ahead, and hope you will join us. I'm Esther for John Matthews and our entire team. Thank you so much for listening to Mission 66. And until then, may God bless you.
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1: 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That is our message today on Focus on the Family. Coming up here on the station, it speaks hope to the world in about 4 minutes. But right now, this is the Song of Isaiah by the Discovery Singers. I hope you're going to enjoy it.

0: And so I fall down on my knees and she falls into my arms. And you know how when your kids are little, they go, you know, they just do that cry thing where their whole body cries, you know. And so she finally calms down and I go, what's going on? And she goes, well, I just realized Grandpa's gone and I never got to hug him. Now, I hadn't talked about attachment theory with her. She's five, you know. I hadn't talked to her about, but man, these elements of the blessing, when they're not there, the body keeps score.
1: That's Dr. John Trent describing how the absence of a blessing in your childhood can create a lot of challenges later on in life. Today on Focus on the Family with Jim Daly, we'll be exploring what blessings are and why they're so vital. And thanks for joining us. I'm John Fuller.
2: John, I think so many people are broken. Some know it, some don't. And it's part of life to begin to think about those things. Where have I fallen short? Where have people disappointed me? How much of this shapes the way I look at the world, the way I treat my spouse, the way I treat my kids? I mean, there's so many good things. And I think there's a lot of blind spots. I consider myself pretty healthy, but man, I have been working with Jean and she's been very good about saying, well, you might want to look at it a little differently. Finding those blind spots. I'm in my 60s now finding those blind spots, but it's a good pursuit to stay on that. And today we're going to talk with some great guests about how to know that brokenness and then how to seek the healing necessary to be whole, and then how to pass that on to your children.
1: Yeah, we're going to hear about the blessing and its application to each one of us. The concept was introduced years ago by Dr. John Trent and the late Gary Smalley, and that unique ministry continues on today. We'll hear more as John is working with his daughter, Carrie Stageberg. They've joined us here in the studio and head up strongfamilies.com. And they help moms and dads and children improve relationships within the home as they grow in their faith. Now, John and Carrie have written a lot of books. They're speakers. They do a lot of work together. The book that really forms the foundation for our conversation today is called Your Journey from Broken to Blessed, Finding the Love You Didn't Receive. And it's published by Focus on the Family and Tyndale House.
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3: Thank you.
0: Wow, what an honor.
2: You guys have been here before.
0: You know, it has. Almost 40 years ago, hard to believe, you know, started talking about the blessing right here on Focus. We had just done the book, Gary Smalley and I, The Blessing, and we show up in Arcadia, California.
2: Wow, that goes back.
0: Dixie, one person
2: Dixie.
0: At the front.
2: Wow.
0: And they had a little broadcast thing in a closet there. It wasn't real big, but man, you really helped get the word out. And what's really so exciting about today for us is, you know, for all these times where we've come back, we've had the chance to talk about the blessing with parents and how to give it. But it's always been, how do you do it? You know, this is really...
2: Yeah, that's what we're going to talk about.
0: Yeah. But so much of what we're doing with Broken to Blessed, as you mentioned, you know, there's so many of us that are broken. Well, now we're trying to give a blessing that we never got.
2: Yeah.
0: Yeah.
2: It's so true.
0: Oh, man.
2: You know, I'm thinking about that. The Lord, you know, in his way, weaving something together. So Gary's son, Greg Smalley, heads up our marriage area here at Focus probably for the last 10 or 12 years.
3: Yeah.
2: And, you know, it's just been, it's a small world when you look at it that
3: Greg
2: way.
3: Yeah, we love Greg and Aaron.
2: Yeah, Greg and Aaron, they're doing a great job with us. But, you know, John, let's get going to give people the help they need. And it starts by explaining what you mean by a blessing. I think it was, as you said, decades ago that you discovered this looking at the story of Jacob and Esau in Genesis.
0: Yeah.
2: What jumped out at you that, you know, we can apply a, what, 4,000-year-old thing that was going on in the Jewish tradition?
0: Yeah. Well, it was, but boy, it goes right to the heart of where we're at today. I was a doctoral student. I was working at a psychiatric hospital in Dallas as a part of my internship. And there was a young man that I sat with for 4.5 hours who had tried to take his life. And he had just gotten his first B as in boy, not D as in dog. Okay. And he was a straight A student. This was a non-major PE course.
2: This is what triggered him.
0: Yeah. And he just, literally, if his roommate hadn't come back, it would have been catastrophic. But they get him in the hospital, and I remember sitting with him for several hours, and there's this deep longing. Well, that night I go home, and the next morning I'm teaching Genesis chapter 27, and it's Jacob and Esau. And one of them gets the blessing, and one of them doesn't. And so, you know, you look at Jacob, and boy, he walks out of the tent, and he's got his dad's. Now, he had to trick his way into it, and
2: yeah,
0: all that
2: kind
0: of a
2: thing. Yeah, because he was the secondborn, not the firstborn.
0: Right. But then Esau comes in, and he's waited all his life, and now it's that close, this blessing, okay? And then he realizes he's never going to get it, and he cries out with an exceedingly great and bitter cry and says, "Bless me, even me also, O my father." And I'm telling you, it was right then. It was almost like one of these God moments. I wish I had more of these times where you just feel like, you know, it was like scales fell off. And I thought, oh, okay. And then he realizes he's never going to get it. And he cries out with an exceedingly great and bitter cry and says, "Bless me, even me also, O my father." And I'm telling you, it was right then. It was almost like one of these God moments. I wish I had more of these times where you just feel like, you know, it was like scales fell off. And I thought, oh my goodness, that's what I had a name for.

0: a 4-point, like, and all of a sudden there's this deep sense of loss. And I had a name for it. It was the, you know, that, oh, it's the blessing, as I began to study it. And that became my doctoral dissertation and the first book Gary and I did. But man, what we get to do today is not just talk about the broken part. I mean, that's so important. And we'll get into that. But I'm telling you, once we get to the part where you can get God's blessing to help reverse this,
1: well,
0: it's so exciting.
1: You're giving the overview, because we're going to unroll this. And, but we need to start with the pain of it all.
0: Yeah,
1: you know, that's
0: it is,
1: where people are living. And Carrie, you grew up in a loving home where you received your father's love. You're sitting right here. If he didn't, go ahead and give him a smack. Oh, it was a hug. That's perfect. But that doesn't guarantee anything. But, you know, you're coming from a home that knew all the Christian things.
2: Yeah.
1: Your dad's writing books about the Christian life, and but you kind of went into a dark place.
2: Yeah.
1: What happened?
2: Yeah, you know, that's a really great question. And I think the reality is, I mean, I am incredibly blessed that I did grow up with a dad who is the real deal, who practiced what he preached, and with a mom. And there really wasn't a day where I didn't know that my dad or that the Lord was crazy about me. But it really felt abstract to me. And your kids have a choice. I had a choice. And for me, it was, I don't get it. Like, it was up here, but it wasn't here. And I didn't know how to make that transition. And then the world had some really appealing options that seemed like, well, maybe that will answer the question that I have for myself. And so, yeah, I did end up walking away from faith and family and ended up eloping, which is probably like not the best thing to do when you have a dad in marriage and family ministry, and found myself in the middle of brokenness and an abusive relationship.
1: Yeah.
2: And I think for some of us, you know, maybe we grew up without the blessing, but maybe others of you are like me, where you went through a season of brokenness where any of that attachment was just ripped away.
1: Hmm. John, I'm going to back the truck up a little bit, because you came from a home that was pretty dysfunctional. You and I have talked about our similarities, being, you know, growing up with single parent moms.
0: Yeah.
1: But what, for the audience, just hit that, your situation growing up, what you were facing.
0: Yeah. Well, I think, you know, again, like Carrie was saying, as we talk about this whole idea of, you know, being broken, missing the blessing, you know, for me, I had a, like you, you know, wonderful, awesome, great mom, was very grateful for her. By the time we were about in seventh grade, though, she got rheumatoid arthritis. And this, today, they've got some great RA drugs and, you know, there's much more, but her life just fell apart. And she had 2 artificial ankles, 2 artificial knees, 2 artificial hips, and an elbow replacement that didn't work. And there was, so she was back in Indiana. We were basically raising ourselves. Today, you know, that wouldn't work. My older brother was really helping raise us. Hmm. So I had never met my dad. He bailed out when I was 2 months old. He took one look at twins. And so, you know, your dad leaves. Then you're, you know, here's mom, and we thought for sure, you know, man, we've won the lottery with her. Now she's gone. And there's something that's called a primal panic with attachment, meaning, man, when you all of a sudden wake up, Carrie, share with them about Lincoln.
2: Yeah.
0: That's a great story.
2: Yeah, so just to give you an example of primal panic in action, I've got an incredible 3-year-old, and we just had transitioned him to his big boy bed. So, you know, now he knows he can get out of bed, which is like a blessing and a curse in so many ways. But that couple nights into this transition, we had gone down, we call it Narnia. It's basically just this big crawl space that had been finished out. And Joey had just put a TV in Narnia. So we're like, okay, we got to watch a movie and, like, you know, enjoy Narnia. And so we're down there, and Lincoln's upstairs, and we can't hear him, and he can't find us. And so finally, we hear just this huge wail. And we're like, oh my gosh. And so we come running upstairs, and he's just hysterical. And it's like, I've been looking for you, and I couldn't find you.
1: Yeah.
2: And, you know, as a parent, you're like, okay, well, come down. You can watch the movie with us. What snack do you need? Who cares about bedtime? Like, whatever, you know, we're here for you. But, I mean, you could just see the panic in his eyes of, I was looking everywhere, and I couldn't find you.
1: Wow.
2: I'm on my own.
0: Yeah, and see, that's where that journey starts. When we get attachment that gets broken or severed, or maybe it was never there, you know, and we're trying to do life, you know, and then, boy, that journey, you start looking and you start thinking there are these basically everyday needs that can, you know, solve everything. Well, they really can't. Surface needs aren't going to solve our deepest needs. Yeah. And so what the blessing does, man, when we get into what the blessing is, all of a sudden you realize that, oh my gosh, once I get God's blessing,

0: it's going to fill in so much of this hurt. And but because, like you said at the start, you've got to be really honest with that. You know, life is difficult. Remember Scott Peck 100 years ago, who wrote a great book called The Road Less Traveled, you know, and he goes, life is difficult. Once you understand that, it becomes easier. And so part of this broken to blessed is we're trying to get people to just really realize, oh my gosh, okay, maybe there was some hurt there, and you can't just go, the past, that doesn't affect me, you know. It really does if you're not really dealing with it.
1: Yeah, thinking about it. Carrie, you've identified five key elements of a blessing. Let's list those quickly, and then we'll come back and highlight a few of them.
2: Yeah, absolutely. So those five things that were always given in Scripture, and you know how science is kind of always catching up to the Bible? Now, after decades and decades of research, they've realized that these are the same five things that actually create secure attachment in a relationship.
1: Yeah, that's
2: and
1: interesting.
2: And so those five things are appropriate, meaningful touch, spoken or written words that attach high value and point to a special future. And then it's really capstoned by a genuine commitment, which is, hey, I'm going to be there for you.
1: Yeah. And when kids feel that, especially, it just creates a secure future.
2: Absolutely.
1: I mean, they don't panic. They're not in the panic mode, right?
2: Yeah.
1: Not
2: and,
1: getting something.
0: Yeah. And when you miss them, I mean, like appropriate, meaningful touch, you know, you think, is that really that big of a deal? Because touch is so broken today and people are fearful of hugging or touching or something. I remember when my dad died. Now, I finally met my dad just before college, and then I didn't grow up in a Christian home. I used to hate my dad. Then when I met him, you know, after I became a Christian, I just intensely disliked him. Did you know? You know, and then I began to grow in Christ and realized, well, maybe I ought to forgive him because I'm becoming just like him and I don't even know him, you know? So I tried to build a relationship with my dad. I never really could. He was an angry alcoholic and was still fighting World War II. And when he passed away, I'm a slow distance jogger. You know, I don't go, you know, I'm kind of trundle out there, you know? And you have to go early in Arizona because if you're not, you
1: 3
0: know.
1: 3 a.m., I think.
0: Yeah,
1: it's only 90 at that time.
0: That's right. Well, he died in August, and it was really hot. So I come in about 5:30 in the morning, and Carrie's up. She's about 5 years old at this point. So she doesn't know my dad real well because she's only met him a couple of times. But she knew he had passed away, you know, the night before, and she's weeping. She's in the hallway, and nobody else is up. And I'm trying to think, what's going on, you know? And so I fall down on my knees, and she falls into my arms. And you know how when your kids are little, they go, you know, they just do that cry thing where their whole body cries, you know? And so she finally calms down, and I go, what's going on? And she goes, well, I just realized Grandpa's gone, and I never got to hug him.
1: Oh, yeah.
0: Now, I hadn't talked about attachment theory with her. She's five, you know. Yeah. I hadn't talked to her about, but man, these elements of the blessing, when they're not there, the body keeps score. And man, we're dealing with the tough stuff right now. There's lots of hope coming, but man, you got to be aware. So did you grow up with appropriate, meaningful touch? That's one thing to ask. Yeah.
1: Carrie, another one is attaching high value. Yeah. Appropriate touch, I think we get.
2: Yeah.
1: Attaching high value may be a little more elusive, even for adults.
2: Yeah, you know, I think if I were to summarize that in one sentence, it really is helping people get a picture of how uniquely they were created.
1: Mm.
2: What are their unique strengths? What are their unique gifts? And pointing them out in what you see in them. And, you know, the incredible thing about that is that everyone has something unique, but Scripture gives us so many examples of things that we can use. You know, you are chosen, you are wanted, you are redeemed, you are valued.
1: You were created.
2: You were created specifically on purpose, you know? And so there's so many examples just straight out of God's word. If we're struggling to come up with something for ourselves or for a loved one of, you know, these are all true about us. And so really it's helping people get that picture of why am I so valuable?
1: Mm-hmm. Both of you can respond to this, but people struggle to believe those things.
2: Absolutely.
1: It's one thing to hear it.
2: Yeah.
1: And then you can have that child that even though you say the right things as a parent, they don't believe it as a child. I don't feel special. I'm bullied at school.
2: Yep.
1: People tease me for whatever reasons. My freckles. I mean, kids are cruel, right? They just pick up on something and then they drill that home.
2: Yeah.
1: For that person, maybe now the adult, that always struggled to believe those things. When we talk about identity now, this is rooted in that. So many young people, let's say 15 to 25, are in this battle for identity.
2: Yeah.
1: And we have that answer as Christians with all the right things that you said, but how do we help open their ears to these things so they can not only hear them, but believe them?
2: You know, I think it really comes down to an attachment moment with Jesus. And let me give you an example of that. We do these book clubs where we walk people through the various books that we've written. And actually, while we were working on this book, Journey from Broken to Blessed, we were doing a book club on the blessing. And so there was a lady named Nancy who was on our book club. She was 74, incredible lady. But for the first like four sessions, she didn't say a word. You know, she was kind of just listening and observing. And she was really there because her son was struggling and she wanted to learn how to bless him. Well, session five hits and she hops on and she goes, look, I need to start the session. Before we go anywhere, I need to say something. And so you're going like, this is either going to be really good or really bad. You know, which one is it? Yeah. And she goes, okay. I was reading chapter 13 of the blessing, which is where we give them a blessing. And she's like, and I got to line three of the blessing you provided. You are chosen, you are wanted, you are redeemed. And she goes, and I am weeping. And she goes, for the first time in my life, I felt like Jesus had his hand on my shoulder and was looking at me and saying, Nancy, I believe this about you. I really believe this about you. And she's crying. We're all crying. And she's like, my vision's different. I feel like I've lost a weight I didn't even know I was carrying. Yeah. So she had this really amazing attachment moment with Jesus. Well, the next week shows up and she comes back on and goes, well, I got to start again. And again, you're going like, oh, great. She probably had like the worst week ever. She doesn't believe any of it. We're going to have to do crisis intervention. And she goes, look, I have been rereading and rereading that. And it has just been getting deeper into my heart. And she goes, last night I went to bed and I had this dream. And her mom was really the reason that she had broken attachment. Her mom was incredibly abusive. She had mental health issues. She ended up committing suicide. But she was a huge piece of just the brokenness that Nancy had grown up with. And she goes, I had a dream where my mom was sitting in a chair and I walked over to her and I was able to put my hand on her shoulder and tell her I forgive her and give her a blessing. And she's like, I woke up and I have never felt more different.
1: And I think what I have compassion for is that person that can't move it from their head to their heart.
2: And that was me, absolutely.
1: It's all of us, actually. Yeah. And that mechanism. You know, I think this is even true of people who won't believe in Jesus.
2: Yeah.
1: It's faith. Yeah. John, let me come back to you for a moment, because this is a powerful story in the same place. We're picturing a special future, another one of the five that you mentioned, Carrie. But you had a teacher. I mean, when I read that story, I was like, I would have loved to have been your friend in that class and told that teacher, let's go outside for a minute, because I'm a little bigger than John. And, but it was such a sad thing to say to a student.
0: Well,
1: to tell people what it was.
0: Yeah, that's true. What the story is, you know, I'm in high school. Now, you two have, you know, you're the really smart ones in your family.
1: Yeah, you're the one with the PhD,
0: well,
1: by the way.
0: Yeah, but go ahead. My twin brother's an MD, PhD, and you know, was the scientific director for the Human Genome Project. And so Jeff's brilliant. I called him the other day and asked him, hey, what are you working on? He goes, you wouldn't understand, you know, something to do with genetics.
1: You know, his brother
0: but
1: well.
0: But Jeff, you know, all my whole career in school, I had teachers telling me, why can't you be like what?
1: Jeff.
0: Ooh, you know?
1: Okay.
0: But it's senior year, and it's a toss-up on whether or not I'm going to graduate from high school. Uh-huh. And so I had to pass senior English with the mother of all term papers. Remember that one?
1: Yeah,
0: senior
1: sure.
0: year, the big one?
1: Yeah, you did it the night before.
0: Yeah, well, that's it. And but I turned it in and I'm thinking, I'm finally going to beat Jeff. You know, I've done such a good job in this paper. And I get the paper. She passes it all back. You know, this is 2 weeks before graduation. Okay, this is, you know, and I start looking at all this red. I get to the very end, and she's written in big letters, D minus. not B minus, D is in dog minus. And then underneath it, she writes, the only reason I'm passing you is because I don't want to see you next year.
1: That's what I mean. What?
3: Word.
2: And
3: what
2: I've a seen two the paper. By four. He still has it. I've seen it.
1: You framed this thing?
2: No, it's in a box of mementos.
1: It's in a box. Okay. You can look at it when you're really happy.
0: But I mean, at the time, I'm thinking, well, man, they don't give away D minuses. You know, I mean, this is great. That's what I'm telling my friends, you know, because I'm going to graduate. But really, what am I thinking? What a pathetic loser, you know. And here's Jeff. What did Jeff get?
1: He got an A+.
0: Yeah, it wasn't in my class. He was in advanced English. But anyway, he gets an A, you know. That's all I ever got. So I get home, and here's my mom. Now, watch how the blessing kind of comes together. We're broken. Really and truly, I'm making a big joke out of it. You know, like, oh, you know, I passed and, you know, great, I got a D, but I'm feeling miserable. And she comes, you know, I come home and there's my mom sitting at the kitchen table. And she goes, well, because grandma wanted to know if, she, you know, am I going to graduate? You know, mom wanted to know. And I go, well, you know, I passed, you know, really? Let me see your paper. And I go, oh, you don't want to see it. And she goes, no, I want to see it. So I'm sitting there at the table, and she reads the whole thing, all the red ink, all the stuff, and at the very end, and I'll never forget, at this point, my head's down, and she goes, John, look at me. Look at me. So really good eye contact. We're going to see, man, when you bless somebody, just how you look at them. And my mom was great at looking at us in love. And she goes, I don't care what that teacher says. You do such a good job of using words. I wouldn't be surprised if God used you someday to help other people with your words.
1: Wow. That was a prophecy.
0: Well, I mean, at the time, do you see what I'm getting at? You know, it's just God's. And so we need people in our life to bless us. But if it's not there, then, man, we'll be able to get into that. Yeah. That in Christ, man, we'll be dancing again because he can fill in those missing places.
1: Yeah, see, now one of my mischievous thoughts would be to look that teacher up back when you got your PhD and say, hey, Mrs. Smith, check this out. Yeah. How about that? Thanks for all your instruction.
2: Send her your first book.
1: Yeah, the dissertation.
2: Yeah. Edit
1: with
2: this.
1: An A.
2: Yeah,
1: that's so funny.
0: Hey, can I close the loop on that?
2: Yeah.
0: I never knew this until literally probably 20 years later or something. I'm speaking at a church in Phoenix. Okay. And you know how you have a line of people or some people want to talk to you at the end, uh-huh. But there's this one little old lady and she's all bent over and she waits and she keeps putting people in front of her. So she's the last one. And then when she looks up at me, it's my teacher.
1: Wow. And that teacher.
0: Yeah. And I didn't know that. She told me my mom had gone and talked to her and said, you shouldn't be, if you're saying this to children and stuff. But I never knew that. Yeah. I never knew that. And so there's
2: did she
0: that.
2: Apologize?
0: She did. And so that's just. So
1: you didn't want to work that
0: to
1: in.
0: Totally.
1: Thanks, Carrie.
2: I have to know.
1: She apologized.
2: Me, but like, I'm actually sorry for what
0: I smacked her and we had. No. It was, but there was that. So, you know, God can change other people's lives as well.
1: Yeah. Well, it's all about what happens to us and then what we do to put that on a better trajectory.
0: Right.
1: We need to come back tomorrow. This has flown by. I mean, it's been really good, but let's come back next time and talk about the blessing, talk about how we do it, and then how we hopefully have it done to us. That's nice, too. Thanks for being with us.
2: Thank you.
1: Yeah, it's been good.
4: And thank you for joining us as well. And we'll look forward to more stories and encouragement from Dr. John Trent and his daughter, Carrie Stageberg, next time. Thanks for listening to Focus on the Family with Jim Daly. I'm John Fuller.
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3: 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John Michael Talbot, I Lift Up My Eyes, is going to bless us with this song. And after this, we'll join Jill Briscoe. She's talking about the fire that ignites our faith. Stay tuned.

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1: He will be God and therefore omnipotent, omniscient, omnipresent. But does he have a name? There are quite a few little names here we can pick out and get started in our mind process so that they become part of us. The first name is Paraclete, Counselor, Comforter, Helper, Advocate. And actually, the best of all those words, and they all mean the same, is Advocate. Advocate. It's a legal term, and it refers to anyone in trouble with the law. And Jesus is saying, I will send you another one just like me who will be called alongside to help as your advocate.
0: Today on Telling the Truth, Jill Briscoe shares from the Gospel of John how your faith can be empowered every day by the Holy Spirit. That's coming up in just a moment. Now, here's Jill with part one of her message, The Fire That Ignites Our Faith.
1: We're going to be doing a study about the Holy Spirit. And it's one of those studies that I have a feeling the devil won't like, because it says we get thoroughly informed of his work and his person, that God can really do the things that he wants to do in this life. God the Father made the earth and rested on the seventh day. God the Son came to earth, accomplished our redemption, ascended into heaven and sat down on the right hand of God the Father. Finished, he said. Now it is the Holy Spirit's turn. He it is with whom we have to do. But what do we have to do with him? That's what this study is all about. Across the pane, here and there, a voice is heard using its bow of belief to play a tune of truth on an instrument playing sad songs. And the voice says, Christ and his cross are the answer. There is grace to go on. The spirit of grace grows faith in the faithless, hope in the hopeless, love in the loveless, joy in the joyless, depth in the shallow one, care in the cruel one, even a big man inside a little man. There's grace to go on and grow on both, for the spirit of grace has come. There is this huge problem in the church today. It's a problem of misconceptions. When I first came here, I've often told you about the misconceptions I had. I thought that sidewalks were pavements and cookies were biscuits and hoods and trunks were boots and bonnets. To get it together, that's what you said it was. I knew it was really pull your socks up and all of that. But I soon got put right by all you good people, and you kept coming up saying, no, Jill, it's not this, it's that, or it's not that, it's this. I do remember the day that somebody arrived at my door with a mixing bowl and a recipe and some flour and sugars and said, I've come to teach you how to make chocolate chip cookies. And I said, chocolate chip what? I couldn't imagine putting chocolate in cookies. I didn't even know what a cookie was. But she said, you cannot live in America unless you know this. Now, I had been under a misconception. I thought you could. I really thought you could just live here and just, you know, do everything everybody else does. But no, I had to be taught the truth. I was set right. Well, before I came to know Christ, I had misconceptions about God, the Father, about Jesus Christ, the Son, and certainly about the Holy Spirit. I've often said I thought he was a sheet-shrouded spook haunting old English graveyards. I didn't understand what the Holy Ghost was all about. Then, of course, I became a Christian, and even then, I still hadn't a clue. I thought he was a subject for conferences, or a good feeling, or a reason for argument. Whatever. I didn't understand who and what the Holy Spirit was. Well, just as you good folks set me right, God set me right. And he set me right using the scriptures, which is the revelation of God about everything. Do you hear about the young man taking a test, and he was to write a definition of ignorance and apathy, and he wrote, I don't know and I don't care? Well, one of the problems we have is ignorance. A.W. Tozer said, in most churches, The Spirit is entirely overlooked. Whether he is present or absent makes no real difference to anyone. Brief reference is made to him in the doxology and the benediction. Further to that, he may not as well exist. So completely do we ignore him, it is only by courtesy we can be called Trinitarian. The idea of the Spirit held by the average church member is so vague as to be nearly non-existent. And of course, the challenge, he goes on to say, is to remedy this grave deficiency, which is paralyzing the effectiveness of our churches. I wonder if that is true about us. I hope not. David Watson, an Englishman who is not now with us but is in heaven, said, "Most evangelicals say, 'I believe in God the Father, God the Son, and God the Holy Scriptures.' And the Holy Scriptures," he says, "has replaced the Holy Spirit. And there is a deifying of Scripture in the evangelical world, or we are in danger of doing so if we're not careful. The Bible becomes everything. And we need to get back to realizing that if we do call ourselves Trinitarian, that we believe in a Trinity, God the Father, God the Son, and God the Holy Spirit, then that is what we must believe in. But then, what do we believe? Are we ignorant? And if we are not ignorant, are we apathetic about even learning about him? Well, it's rather a silly point when you're all listening to me and you've come to learn about him, but I'm talking generally here. There is an apathy. Sins of ignorance in the Scripture are talked about as willful blindness. There are sins of ignorance. We think, well, if you're ignorant, you're ignorant, and you can't be charged with sin. God is not going to lean out of heaven and clobber us and say, "You naughty person, you are ignorant." Apparently, the Bible says there is such a thing as willful ignorance. Willful ignorance is the opposite of knowledge. Knowledge is gained by observation and experience, and all of us have that opportunity. And we will be held accountable if we have not observed from the Word of God facts about the Holy Spirit and then experienced the truth of those facts in our life. We will be held accountable. So it isn't any good to face God at the end of your life and say, "The Holy Spirit really didn't use me in a mighty way in your world." He's going to say you had every opportunity of observing and of experiencing these things. Why didn't you do it? And we might well be guilty of a sin of willful blindness, as the Scriptures speak. So we mustn't be ignorant, and we certainly mustn't be apathetic about our ignorance concerning the Holy Spirit. If we will commit ourselves to a study and to prioritize that and not let lesser important things take its place, then the promise, I believe, for all of us as we study this together, teacher and taught alike, is a promise that the teacher, the Holy Spirit, will help us to understand the things we need to understand to make a huge difference in our lives, in our Christian lives. Powerless lives can become powerful. Weak lives can become strong. Character can be developed. Discovery can be made of your gifts. Prayer life can be transformed. That is all the work of the Holy Spirit. John's Gospel, chapter 14, verse 15. "If you love me," said Jesus, "you will obey what I command, and I will ask the Father, and he will give you another counselor to be with you forever, the Spirit of truth. Now, the world can't accept him because it neither sees him nor knows him, but you know him, for he lives with you and will be in you. I will not leave you as orphans. I will come to you. Before long, the world will not see me anymore, but you will see me. Because I live, you also will live. On that day, you will realize that I am in my Father, you are in me, and I am in you." Jesus is promising the disciples the indwelling presence of the Holy Spirit. He calls him the Spirit of truth. And the disciples begin to get an understanding of many things in a few sharp sentences. One thing above all overwhelmed them to the exclusion of all else. They really weren't interested in the Holy Spirit. All they were interested in was this incredible news that Jesus Christ was going away from them, that he was going to leave them as orphans in this world. And I'm sure at that moment of time, they really weren't interested in a Bible study on the Holy Spirit. All they could think about is, what do you mean you're going away? Now, come on, you can't mean this. Where are you going? And why are you going? And you've just come. And you've come to do all these things because we believe you are God. And what do you mean you're going? You're 33. You've only just begun. This, however, is the key passage of an introduction of teaching from the Lord Jesus himself about the Holy Spirit. So who is he? From this passage, we gather he is another one just like Jesus. I will send you another comforter. And the word another means another of exactly the same sort as me. Another of exactly the same sort. He could have used another word that would have said, I'm going to send you a different person, different from me. But he didn't. He carefully used the word another one just like me. So the first thing we glean is, if he's another one just like Jesus, he's divine. He is God. The Holy Spirit is not a lesser God than the Father and the Son, but is God, very God, indeed. He lives with you, said Jesus. Look at me, look at me. He's living with you, but he shall be in you. What a weird thing to say. Here's a human man saying, I'm living with you, but I will be in you. Well, of course, apart from the fact that he's God, the whole thing is stupid. Doesn't make sense. And even to the disciples at that moment, it didn't make much sense. Both the Father and the Son, you notice, will be involved in the sending of the Holy Spirit. The Father is going to send the Spirit. And I will be involved in it too, because I'm going away to the Father, and I will come to you. So somehow the Trinity is involved in this divine agenda and this divine action.
2: 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She'll be back with more in just a moment.
1: So does he have a name? Who will he be? Well, he will be God and therefore omnipotent, omniscient, omnipresent. But does he have a name? There are quite a few little names here we can pick out and get started in our mind process so that they become part of us. The first name is Paraclete, Counselor, Comforter, Helper, Advocate. And actually, the best of all those words, and they all mean the same, is advocate. Advocate. It's a legal term. And it refers to anyone in trouble with the law. And Jesus is saying, I will send you another one just like me who will be called alongside to help as your advocate. Now, he's more than a counsel for the defense. He's not a heavenly Perry Mason. God himself will be this person, this advocate that will come. The word comforter is the weakest of all those words I threw out to you. It was John Wycliffe in the 14th century that translated this word, comforter, and it has lost some of its meaning, like many of the words in our Bible today. The root significance of advocate is strengthener, empowerer. For example, John Wycliffe translated, I can do all things through Christ, instead of which strengtheneth me, as which comforteth me. It's weaker. It doesn't mean the Holy Spirit will not comfort when he comes, but that is definitely the secondary reason for which he comes, as we shall see as we go on in this study. The secondary reason for sending the Holy Spirit is to comfort the disciples. Important, but not all important. Slightly dilutes the meaning. So when we think of the Holy Spirit as our advocate, we think of one called alongside to help us in a legal sense, strengthener, empowerer. He is there for us. Now included in it is this sense, I will not leave you as orphans, fatherless, desolate. I will comfort you concerning that. But it is the lesser meaning. This is because Jesus is going. Because Jesus is going, the Spirit is coming. And Jesus keeps coming back to this theme. It's necessary I go away for you, he says further in this passage. It's important that I go away. Because if I don't go away, he won't come. Now I am with you, then he will be in you. And that's going to be so much better. The Holy Spirit has been called the divine barrister, not merely the counsel for the defense. And a barrister looks after his client, pleads his cause, defends his name, and guards and administers his property. Oswald Sanders says in his book, The Holy Spirit and His Gifts, the Holy Spirit, however, is not primarily our advocate. He is Christ's. Now, this is a very important point. If you don't get anything else today, let's get this straight. The Son is our advocate with the Father. 1 John 1:2 says that. If any man sins, if any Christian sins, we have an advocate with the Father. We have a legal representative in heaven with the Father, Jesus Christ the righteous. He prays for us. He pleads our cause. He says, let me speak for so-and-so, for this person, for that person. Jesus Christ the Son and his work in heaven is what our advocacy is all about in heaven. The Spirit is the advocate of the Son on earth. Catherine Marshall has a lovely picture of this in her book, The Helper, concerning the Holy Spirit. She says, Christ is in the spotlight and the Holy Spirit is holding it. And I love that. Christ is in a spotlight. And when you follow the beam of light along, you see the Holy Spirit standing in the shadows, for he does not speak of himself. He is the advocate of Christ. He pleads his cause. He is his client's representative. He defends his name. He guards and administers his property. So the Holy Spirit wants to involve us in his work. And you see, this immediately takes this bit of the Holy Spirit's here to comfort me, and that's what Christianity is all about. Meet my needs and pat me and say, they're there. No, no. The Holy Spirit primarily, he'll do all that, but the Holy Spirit primarily is here to involve us in his work, which is to be the advocate of Jesus Christ, so that he will empower and strengthen us to be Jesus' representative, to plead Jesus' cause, to defend Jesus' name, to guard and administrate the kingdom of Jesus here on earth. And I think we need to turn our eyes to that sort of work and get them off ourselves. And I think lately, the church has been turning inward, inward, inward far too much. And what we need to do is to lend ourselves to the Spirit, that with him, cooperating with him, we might turn the spotlight on Jesus. Because that's his work. That's his work. Who is he? He is Christ's advocate. Who is he? Secondly, he is our teacher. Remember, he is God. He is omniscient God. Would you turn with me to 1 Corinthians chapter 2, verse 9? No eye has seen, no ear has heard, no mind has conceived what God has prepared for those who love him. But God has revealed it to us by his Spirit. Remember, Jesus said he was the teacher. He is the teacher of all truth. Now listen to this. The Spirit searches all things. And do you know what that word means? I love it. Rummages. Now you're a woman. I'm a woman. We know what that means, don't we? Those marvelous rummage sales that we have. Aren't they marvelous? You get in there and there's something in a woman that just loves to rummage. I don't need to go to a sale. I just do it at home. We all know what the word to rummage means. And that's the essence of this word. The Spirit rummages, searches out, makes sure it knows, he knows what is there in this million things there are to know. He searches and he rummages until he thoroughly understands what's in the sale, if you like. Even the deep things of God. For who among men knows the thoughts of a man except a man's spirit within him? Nobody really knows you. Nobody really knows me. But me, nobody really knows you but you. In the end, whoever you're married to, whatever children are close to you, in the end, only your own spirit knows you, right? Well, in the same way, no one knows the thoughts of God except the Spirit of God, because the Spirit of God is in God, and he thoroughly knows God. And we have received not the spirit of the world, but the Spirit who is from God, that we may understand what God has freely given us. This is what we speak, not in words taught by human wisdom, but in words taught by the Spirit, expressing spiritual truths in spiritual words.
2: That's Joel Briscoe on today's Telling the Truth. She'll be right back to answer a few key questions from today's message. Now, let's chat with Jill about some important points to take away from today's message. Jill, you mentioned today that the idea of the Spirit to the average church is so vague that it's almost non-existent. How can we remedy that?
3: Well, it is hard because the Trinity is inexplainable to anyone, even to ourselves. And the problem is we have something to compare a father to. We figure the fatherhood of God is somewhere within our reach to grasp a slice of it or a piece of it. Well, we know what a son is, and so the life of Jesus is compared to something that's very familiar. But what is a spirit? And there you can't see a spirit. You can see the manifestation of all sorts of spirits. But the confusion comes there of what do you mean, Holy Spirit? And so it is vague to our minds, and our minds are already fed with movies and all sorts of weird stuff where spirit and spirits are concerned. But the Bible simply says, basically, that Jesus said, when I go to heaven, I'm going to send my Holy Spirit, my other self, the Son without the physical body, if you wish, all of God. And that's the part of God, if you wish, that he offers to the human race, so that he can be in all his allness in each one of us. And I think you need to be in a good situation with someone and not just throw a phrase out about the Holy Spirit, but to try and get a friendship going and a talk going with people that really want to know about the Holy Spirit outside of Christ, so that you can do more than just make one statement about the Holy Spirit is God, and you can think of some ways to explain it to them. The Holy Spirit is an always present truth. That's what we need to know. And his comfort, Christ in us, is both a strength, inspiration, and empowerment. He is all we need. When we are insufficient, he is all sufficient. And we can hang our weakness on his strength. We can be Jesus' suit of clothes. That's all to do with the Holy Spirit.
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All right, keep talking to us here on the station at Speaks Hope to the World. 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Rise Again by Dallas Home, the song we're going to enjoy, and after this, we'll enjoy Die Bibel für Vandaag. That is our Afrikaans through the Bible program.

0: A Lonely Night for Jacob. That is our theme on Through the Bible as we study the book of Genesis in these days with Dr. J. Evan McGee coming up right after this.
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2: 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I said to her, "What you see in me is the wonderful Jesus Christ to whom I gave my heart and my life." 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

0: Welcome to Through the Bible. I'm Steve Schwetz, and our adventure through God's entire Word continues in Genesis 28, as Dr. J. Vernon McGee is going to take us through a lonely night that Jacob spent as he was running scared. But as is often the case, God uses this pivotal situation to meet him in a special way. So as you find your seat on the Bible bus, here's a great voicemail from a fellow listener.
1: My name is Bob. I'm calling from Maplewood, Missouri. And I love Through the Bible, and I love the Bible, how it speaks to hearts and ministers to needs. I saw the World Prayer Team prompt for Kenya this morning, and it reminded me of an incident that I had 4 years ago. It was actually almost 5 years ago in 2021, in April of 2021, when I was in the hospital. I was reading J. Vernon McGee's commentary on Genesis when a nurse walked in, and she asked me what I was reading. So I explained to her what it was and about Through the Bible, and I showed her the app on my phone. And I said it's over in 150 different languages, and she surprised me. She said, oh, is it in Swahili? I said, well, let's look. So I started scrolling through the languages. I showed it to her, and she saw it before I did, the Swahili language, and so I clicked on it. And, of course, the music and the teaching came on in Swahili, and she was so excited about it. So I showed her how to download it on her phone, which she did. And the next night she came in and she said, I want you to know I downloaded the app on my phone and I'm listening to the study. And that was the last time I saw her, even though I was in the hospital for two more months after that. I've also, through the bus passes, have been able to share Through the Bible with a dental assistant from Vietnam, a gentleman from Italy at the phone store, and also a Russian nurse who was taking care of my wife at the time that she was in the hospital. I've given Bible bus passes to our pastor, and he's passed them on to missionaries going to other countries. A former pastor of mine did a mission trip over to Africa in Uganda, and I gave him some Bible bus passes, and he handed them out over there. Him and his assistant handed them out over there in Uganda and Kenya and a number of other countries over there, and he said the pastors and people that have received them just love them. So, and also, I've been retired for several years, and I lost my wife, unfortunately, at 48 years in November 17th, in answer to Jesus' prayer in John chapter 17, verse 24. She's now home with the Lord, and her battle with cancer is over. But even though I'm retired, yes, I'm grieving, but I'm also being refired through the Bible broadcast and through the prayers of the World Prayer Team. Thank you, and God bless you, dearly beloved. Have a blessed day. Thank you. Bye-bye.
0: Well, Bob, your faithfulness, especially in the midst of grief, is clearly bearing fruit, so thank you for scattering his word so generously. Share your story or find out more about the Bible bus passes that Bob mentioned. Let's pray. Heavenly Father, thank you that you are always at work, shaping us. As we study, Lord, strengthen our faith and then guide us in the way that you would have us to go. In Jesus' name, amen. Here's our study of Genesis 28 on Through the Bible with Dr. J. Vernon McGee.
2: Now, last time, we saw one of the most despicable and ornery things that any man could do, and that's what Jacob did. And he did it at the behest of his mother. And this is not a case where I think that we can say, well, the reason I'm such an oddball or I do certain things and I'm so mean is because my mother didn't love me when I was a boy. Well, believe me, Jacob couldn't say that. Jacob was loved and spoiled and asked to do something that is not quite the honorable thing to do. And so he did it. He stole the birthright from his brother. It is already his. The formality of his father giving the blessing wasn't necessary at all. Abraham hadn't given it to Isaac. God had. And it's God that gave it to Jacob. And this thing that he's done was not necessary, but God will deal with him because of it. You can be sure of that. Now, the thing Rebecca's thought of, and it's very plausible, logical, in fact, it was the thing to do in this case, was to send him back to her brother so that he'd get away from the wrath of his brother Esau, which Rebecca didn't mention to Isaac, but she did mention the fact that he could choose a wife back there in her family. And so Jacob now is going to be sent away from home. And Isaac called Jacob, and I'm reading now at verse 1 again, and I'll read on from here. And Isaac called Jacob and blessed him and charged him and said unto him, Thou shalt not take a wife of the daughters of Canaan. Arise, go to Padan-Aram, to the house of Bethuel, thy mother's father, and take thee a wife from thence of the daughters of Laban, thy mother's brother, and God Almighty bless thee, and make thee fruitful, and multiply thee, that thou mayest be a multitude of people, and give thee the blessing of Abraham to thee and to thy seed with thee, that thou mayest inherit the land wherein thou art a stranger, which God gave unto Abraham. Now, obviously, Isaac understands that the blessing that had been given of God was transferred to him, and now he understands it's to be passed on to his son Jacob. Verse 5, And Isaac sent away Jacob, and he went to Padan-Aram unto Laban, son of Bethuel, the Syrian, the brother of Rebekah, Jacob's and Esau's mother. When you ask the nationality of these people, you have to say they're Syrians. That's what they're called here in Scripture. Now, you could say that actually of Abraham, that he was a Syrian. That is the way that you could designate him. Sometimes the question is asked, was Abraham a Jew? Was he an Israelite? No, he was not. He was not an Israelite until we come to Israel, until you come to Jacob, not until you see his 12 sons. The line came from Abraham, but Abraham is the father. But you're not going to call Abraham a Midianite, I hope, and yet he's the father of the Midianites also. Now, Isaac sends Jacob away, though, and he's to make this trip. Now notice verse 6, When Esau saw that Isaac had blessed Jacob and sent him away to Padan-Aram to take him a wife from thence, and that as he blessed him, he gave him a charge, saying, Thou shalt not take a wife of the daughters of Canaan, and that Jacob obeyed his father and his mother and was gone to Padan-Aram. And Esau, seeing that the daughters of Canaan pleased not Isaac his father, then went Esau unto Ishmael and took unto the wives which he had Mahalath, the daughter of Ishmael, Abraham's son, the sister of Nebajoth, to be his wife. And here Esau goes out and marries daughters of Ishmael. He thinks that will please his father. You see what a lack of spiritual perception he had, that the Ishmaelites were as much rejected as any of the Philistines were rejected, or any of the Canaanites. Now, will you notice, I begin reading at verse 10. And Jacob went out from Beersheba, and he went toward Haran. Now he's traveling north. He lighted upon a certain place and tarried there all night because the sun was set. And he took of the stones of that place and put them for his pillars and lay down in that place to sleep. Now, the place he's come to, we'll see in a moment, the name of it is Bethel, a house of God. I want to say a word about it, but before I say a word about it, you'll notice that he's traveled quite a distance. Actually, Bethel, where he came the first night, is 12 miles north of Jerusalem. And he was, I would say, a good 20 miles south of Jerusalem, and probably more than 20 miles south, probably 25 or 30 miles south. Well, that means that he covered at least 40 miles that day. You can see that he's really hot-footing it away from Esau. He wants to get as far from him as he can. But the farther he gets from Esau, the farther he gets away from home. And this is Jacob's first night away from home. What do you think his feeling was that night? Well, he was very lonely, that is for sure. He also was homesick. This is his first night, as far as the record is concerned, that he was away from home. Do you remember the first night that you were away from home? Do you recall that? I certainly remember the first night I went away from home, and it was just down the road. We lived in a country, in a little place called Springer, Oklahoma. And they tell me it hasn't done any springing since then, that it's still a small place, wide place in the road. And we had some neighbors and some very wonderful friends that lived down the road. I don't suppose it seemed to me like in that day it was 5 miles. It couldn't have been over a mile, I'm sure. I was amazed when I went back there later on to find out how close things were together. I thought it was pretty well spread out, but it wasn't. Very close together. And so this must not have been over a mile, but it seemed like 5 miles to me in that day, and I never shall forget these people invited me to come down and spend the night. They had a boy about my age, and I don't know how old I was, 9, 10 maybe, and so I went down with him. He'd come up to get me, and we went down. I never shall forget. We had a delicious dinner, and I enjoyed it that evening with these folks. It was in the country, good country dinner. And then we played hide-and-seek, and it got dark, and I didn't pay too much attention, but every now and then I looked into the darkness, and I began to get just a little homesick. But it wasn't until somebody said, it's time to go to bed, and they put a pallet down in the front room, no living room in that day, just put a pallet down, and I had brought my little nightshirt under my arm, and I put it on, and I lay down on that pallet. Friends, I have never been as lonely in my life as I was then, and homesick. Oh, how I wanted to go home. And you know what happened? I rolled and tossed there for a long time. I finally dozed off, and I slept for a while, but I waked up very early in the morning, and you know what I did? I took my nightshirt off, put on my clothes, put my nightshirt under my arm, and I started running home, and I didn't stop till I got there. Nobody was up, but I sure was glad to get home. First night away from home, and after that, I went a long ways from home, but I never was any more homesick than I was that first night. I've always thought that Jacob, he's a pretty big boy at this time. He's a man, but he's homesick. This is the first time he'd been away from Rebekah. He'd been tied to his mama's apron string all of his life, and now it's untied, and he's out on his own, and this is the first night away from home. Now, will you notice what happens? He lies down, he puts stones for pillars, and this is a pretty dreary place. I'd like to give you a description of it that's given by another. It's been described as a bleak moorland, large, bare rocks that are exposed 1,200 feet above sea level in the hills. And I suppose that there are many places out on the desert here in California that would correspond to it. Fact of the matter is, I know it. I remember going up through that country in a bus, and that was the disadvantage of being with a bus tour. I wanted to go up there. The others wanted to go to other places that to me were not nearly as important as Bethel. I wanted to see it. And all we got in, I suppose, a half a mile of it, the bus driver pointed it out, and I said, I'd like to walk up there. He said, well, we don't have time. And so I didn't get up there, but I could see it in the distance. And this certainly is an apt description of it. It's a bleak and forbidding place as far as the topography is concerned. But it was the high point spiritually in the life of Jacob, not only here, but later on. And this is the place that he came to. And we're told as he lay that night and he was asleep, he dreamed, and behold, a ladder set up on the earth, and the top of it reached to heaven. And behold, the angels of God ascending and descending on it. And behold, the Lord stood above it and said, I am the Lord, God of Abraham, thy father, and the God of Isaac. The land whereon thou liest, to thee will I give it, and to thy seed. And it was right in that area, by the way, where God first appeared to Abraham there in the land. Verse 14, and thy seed shall be as the dust of the earth, and thou shalt spread abroad to the west, to the east, to the north, and to the south, and in thee and in thy seed shall all the families of the earth be blessed. Now, God is giving to this man, you see, exactly what he'd given first to Abraham. He repeated it to Isaac. Now he confirms it and reaffirms it to Jacob, that he'll do this. Now God says to him, verse 15, and behold, I'm with thee, and will keep thee in all places whither thou goest, and I'll bring thee again into this land, for I'll not leave thee until I have done that which I have spoken to thee of. Now, you can see how this would be comforting and helpful to a lonesome, homesick boy that has really had to leave home in a hurry, and he's on the way to a far country. And this was a great comfort and help to him. God says, I'm going to be with you, Jacob, and I'm going to bring you back in this land. But the vision that he gave him in that dream was of a ladder that reached up to heaven, and God spoke to him. Now, what does that ladder mean? Well, our Lord interpreted that when he called Nathanael. Nathanael was a wiseacre, by the way. He said, can any good thing come out of Nazareth? And our Lord, I tell you, he dealt with this fella, and when he said, how in the world do you know me? Why, he said, I saw you on that fig tree. Well, he said, Rabbi, thou art the Son of God, thou art the King of Israel. The Lord Jesus said, you're pretty easy to convince. And he was. He was a skeptic at the beginning of the ministry of Christ. It took Thomas 3 years before he got the light. But notice this man, Nathanael. The Lord Jesus said to him, because I said unto thee, I saw thee under the fig tree, believest thou, thou shalt see greater things than these. Well, what will he see? And he saith unto him, verily, verily, I say unto you, hereafter ye shall see heaven open, and the angels of God ascending and descending upon the Son of Man. Now, what is that ladder? Well, that ladder's Christ. And God, from the top of the ladder in heaven, a voice out of heaven said, this is my beloved Son, in whom I'm well pleased. And God is speaking to man through Christ today. You can't come to God directly. I hear people say today, every now and then in a testimony, somebody said, well, when I was converted, I just came directly to God. I have access to God. You do not, my friend. You come through Christ. We have access through Christ, through the grace that we have in Christ. That's the only way you and I get into God's presence. This is the ladder let down from heaven that sinners might not climb, while the angels of God are ascending and descending on it. You see, they come from him, the Lord Jesus himself. Now, it is first given to old Jacob, usurper. Nathanael, our Lord said to him, you're an Israelite in whom there's no guile. That is, there's no Jacob. He's no trickster. Nathanael wasn't. He's just a wiseacre. He's just being humorous. But this man, Jacob, God is going to have to deal with him. And he gives him this wonderful, glorious promise. But now listen to Jacob. Oh, he has so much to learn. And isn't that true of all of us today? No wonder God has to school us. No wonder God has to discipline us. Every son he receives, we're told that he scourges him. He disciplines him. He did Abraham. He did Isaac. He's going to do Jacob. Everything's been going Jacob's way. You know, so many people, they're just members of the church. They don't know the Lord at all. They're just church members and just the biggest hypocrites in the world. And the Lord has to shake us, you see. And these things come to us. They discipline us. They put iron in our backbone. They put iron in our blood, too. And they put courage in our lives and enable us to stand for God. Jacob's got a long ways to go, so let me read verse 16. And Jacob awaked out of his sleep, and he said, surely the Lord is in this place, and I knew it not. And he was afraid and said, how dreadful is this place? This is none other but the house of God, and this is the gate of heaven. Now, this is a passage of Scripture that I use many times and have used many times in dedicating new churches. I have dedicated, I think that in the past 20 years, I have dedicated, I think, 25 new churches. And I've used this, I suppose, more than any other passage of Scripture. I have another one in Acts that I use a great deal. But how dreadful is this place? And I think I shocked some people, especially when you got a congregation that have come in to dedicate the lovely new facilities they have today. And here I get up and I look around and I say, how dreadful is this place? And then I proceed during the rest of the time to try to win them back to become friends of me by telling them that the place is only dreadful to a fellow like Jacob running away from his family, a trickster, a sinner, actually running away from God. And this is the thing he discovered. He says, the Lord's in this place, and I didn't know it. When Jacob ran away from home, he had a limited view of God. He thought when he ran away from home, he was running away from God also. He thought he left God back down at his home, and he found out that he hadn't. The Lord's in this place, and God says, I'm going to be with you. And because of that, how dreadful, though, is this place? The only thing that can make a house of God dreadful is the fact that you're a sinner trying to run away from God. And every house of God, every church ought to be a dreadful place to any sinner running away from God, because that's where he ought to be able to meet God and come face to face with God through the ladder that's been let down from heaven, even Christ. And Jacob rose up early in the morning, and he took the stone that he had put for his pillars and set it up for a pillar and poured oil upon the top of it. And he called the name of that place Bethel. But the name of that city was called Luz at the first. And Jacob vowed a vow. Now listen to Jacob. You know, he's got a lot to learn, and this is an evidence of it. Listen to him. If God will be with me and will keep me in the way that I'll go and will give me bread to eat and raiment to put on so that I come again to my father's house in peace, then shall the Lord be my God. What's he doing? He wants to trade with God. He says, now, Lord, if you'll do this for me, and God's already told him he's going to do it for him. God has already said every one of these things. God says, I'm going to keep you and I'm going to bring you back to this land, and I'm going to give you this land, and I'm going to give you offspring. Now Jacob turns around and says, if you'll do this. He wants to trade with God. And he says, if you'll do it, then I'll serve you. God doesn't do business with us that way, and he didn't do business with Jacob that way. If he had, Jacob would never have made it back to that land. God brought him out of the land. God brought him back into that land by his grace and mercy. And when finally Jacob did come back to Bethel, and he came back a wiser man, and you know what he came back to do? To worship and praise God for his mercy. God had been merciful to him. You don't trade with God. A great many people, even today, said, now I'll serve the Lord if he'll do. You won't do anything of the kind, friends. He doesn't do business that way. He'll extend mercy to you. He'll be gracious to you. But he doesn't ask anything in return. But he does say this, that if you love him, that you'll really want to serve him. And that will be the bondage of love, the same kind of love a mother has for the little child, and she becomes its slave. That's the way that he wants you, and that's the way he wants me. And so old Jacob, he puts up, and this stone which I've set for a pillar shall be God's house. And of all that thou wilt give me, I'll surely give the tenth unto thee. Isn't he a traitor to God? And a great many of us are trying to do business with God. He's not doing business, friends. He wants to become your father through faith in Christ, and you don't have to do business with him. And so until next time, may the Lord richly bless you, my beloved.
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0: 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Is this your story too?
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2: A life without pain and suffering sounds fantastic. Who doesn't long for that? But today, on Insight for Living, Chuck Swindoll explores five biblical reasons as to why we suffer. It's part of his in-depth series called Steadfast Christianity. And then later in the message, he'll draw from 2 Thessalonians 1 and 2 to share four practical ways that believers can encourage those who are suffering. His overarching theme is simple: listen to God in the days of your pain. He titled his message, Light for Dark Days. And Chuck begins with a striking illustration.
3: Approximately one out of every 400,000 babies is born with a rare genetic disease. That disease is known as familial dysautonomia. This disease prevents a child from feeling pain. At first reflection, the inability to experience pain may seem to us like a blessing. Imagine the possibilities. A football player doesn't feel the pain of contact. A boxer can endure a terrible beating in the ring and never feel the hurt. Or a woman can bear children without the pain of childbirth. But the tragedy is that a child with this disease will never live long enough to know the glory of the gridiron or the joy of childbirth. Such a child will receive cuts, burns, and even broken bones, never feeling anything. A cavity will rot the tooth without an ache. A broken bone will puncture the skin before anyone is aware of the fracture. Even an appendix could burst without a sharp pain in the side. So, in some ways, pain can be good. It can be God's warning device that something is wrong. Like a red light on the dashboard that alerts you to the fact that the engine is hot, or the battery's getting too low, or the oil pressure's dropping. Pain can also be a signal of something very, very right that's just in transition. Whether from youthful muscles exerted in play, or from a birth canal stretched to seemingly impossible limits, pain signals change, growth, and development, the birth of something new. There are many different kinds of pain: physical, emotional, spiritual, each with its own kind of intensity. Pain can be a chronic, dull discomfort, or it could be a sudden jolt of such magnitude that it causes you to reel, even collapse. Pain often seems pointless, but God assures us that it is always purposeful. Paul tried to assure the Thessalonians that their pain had a purpose, that pain was a part of the curriculum in God's course of life. Let me read for you Paul's words of encouragement from our Father's Word in the second letter written to the Thessalonians, a section of chapter 1, and then from the second chapter as well. So I'll read 2 Thessalonians chapter 1, beginning at verse 4. Therefore we ourselves speak proudly of you among the churches of God for your perseverance and faith in the midst of all your persecutions and afflictions which you endure. This is a plain indication of God's righteous judgment, so that you may be considered worthy of the kingdom of God, for which indeed you are suffering. For after all, it is only just for God to repay with affliction those who afflict you, and to give relief to you who are afflicted, and to us as well, when the Lord Jesus shall be revealed from heaven with his mighty angels in flaming fire, dealing out retribution to those who do not know God, and to those who do not obey the gospel of our Lord Jesus. Now chapter 2, verse 13. But we should always give thanks to God for you, brethren, beloved by the Lord, because God has chosen you from the beginning for salvation, through sanctification by the Spirit and faith in the truth. It was for this he called you through our gospel, that you may gain the glory of our Lord Jesus Christ. So then, brethren, stand firm and hold to the traditions which you were taught, whether by word of mouth or by letter from us. Now may our Lord Jesus Christ himself and God our Father, who has loved us and given us eternal comfort and good hope by grace, comfort and strengthen your hearts in every good work and word.
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3: Today I'm going to take the advice of Joseph Parker. Now, you probably don't know Joseph Parker. He did not live in our generation, and he never lived in these United States, as a matter of fact. He died at the very beginning of this century, 1902, having lived all of his days in the land of England. And he wasn't some famous poet or politician. He was a humble minister of Jesus Christ, gifted to be sure, but a man who served Christ in a busy and angry city, the city of London, during the latter half of the 19th century. And to make matters worse, he ministered in the shadow of Charles Haddon Spurgeon, which is a little like playing center on a same basketball team as Abdul-Jabbar, I suppose. Who could possibly hold the light of attention in the days of Spurgeon like Spurgeon? But I want you to know, Joseph Parker did. I tend to agree with Warren Wiersbe, who writes in a fine book entitled Walking with the Giants. Team is Abdul-Jabbar, I suppose. Who could possibly hold the light of attention in the days of Spurgeon like Spurgeon? But I want you to know, Joseph Parker did. I tend to agree with Warren Wiersbe, who writes in a fine book entitled Walking with the Giants. If some homiletically inclined

What a paradise for preachers. But if I were in London on a Lord's Day and had already heard Spurgeon preach, I would hasten to the city temple and there sit at the feet of Joseph Parker, whose congregations were second in size only to those of Spurgeon. In fact, for 33 years, Joseph Parker served that congregation in the city of London, not at the mighty tabernacle, the Metropolitan Tabernacle, but at the city temple, serving faithfully the cause of Christ. But back to the advice that Parker left many young ministers thinking about their future. He said to a group of them on one occasion, "Preach to broken hearts, and you will never lack for a congregation. Preach to the brokenhearted. There is one in every pew." That's the advice I want to take today. Preach to broken hearts. If your heart is broken, you are the one I'm talking to. And if your heart has been broken, and whose hasn't? But now you're back on top of things. I also speak to you because someday, well, you will be the hope of someone who is where you were. And my message can be stated in one simple sentence. Be sure you listen to God in the days of your pain. Be sure you listen to God in the days of your pain. You know, as I worked my way through the New Testament recently, I came across one verse after another that didn't simply hint at pain and suffering. I found a veritable theme of that woven through the fabric of the New Testament. Jesus, our Lord, said in John 16:33, "These things I have spoken to you, that in me you may have peace. In the world you will have tribulation. But be of good cheer. I have overcome the world." In the middle of that statement, "in the world you will have tribulation." In fact, I found in Philippians 1:29, "For you it has been granted for Christ's sake, not only to believe in him, but also to suffer for his name's sake." Did you know the Bible taught that? Not only are we exhorted in Scripture to believe in Jesus Christ, but we have been granted the assignment of suffering for his name's sake. If you're suffering, you're right on target. You are right on course. You are going through a terribly important time, difficult though it may be, that God has ordained for you and your character development. That's why Peter would say, "Don't think it strange concerning the fiery ordeal, which is to try you, as though some strange thing happened unto you, but rejoice. What you are going through is precisely what has been designed for you." Pain is a part of the curriculum in God's course of life. And there's no way you can just audit the course. You have to take it, and you have to do the assignments. And someday you will get credit for it. I wondered how to begin a talk that was this broad and important, and it occurred to me that the Bible might have something to say about why we suffer. Before I talk about the Thessalonians and the things they went through and the things Paul said to them, I thought, well, I ought to share with the congregation three, four, five reasons we suffer. And I want to do that. I don't usually ask you specifically to write something down, though some of you do have that habit. I'd like you to find a blank page in your Bible, either at the beginning or at the end, and put the title above what you write, "Five Reasons We Suffer." And let me share them with you. All of them supported from the Scriptures. Five reasons we suffer. And understand, there may be 50 reasons, but these five are clearly set forth on several occasions in the Scriptures. First, personally to develop faith. Personally to develop faith. No one can have a strong faith who does not go through periods of suffering.

0: what the Nautilus machines are to bodybuilders, suffering time is to the saint whose life is being built with character toward maturity, personally to develop our faith. If you like to add verses in support of these things, why don't you choose James 1, verses 2 through 4. Second, we go through suffering doctrinally to expose wrong. There is nothing like some suffering to expose to us and reveal to us wrong in our lives. To expose wrong, that would be a doctrinal reason we suffer. Paul wrote the Corinthians in 1 Corinthians 11:30, "For this cause many of you are weak and sickly, and some of you have died." And he had reference to a time of suffering and illness that had swept across the church because of wrongdoing they were suffering. While you're at it, you might add, along with 1 Corinthians 11:30, James 5:13 to 16, where we are told to confess our faults to one another and we will be healed, suggesting in the context that we are going through a time of difficulty where healing is needed and there is wrong that needs to be confessed, doctrinally to expose wrong, James 5:13 to 16. Let me add a word of caution. People who go through suffering are often encountered or confronted by those not suffering who feel that it's their calling to tell them the wrong that has been going on in the person's life, and they confront them with wrong. I am not suggesting that it's anyone's job to tell anyone else what's wrong in his or her life, and that unless it is obvious, there is evidence, and it is causing scandal in the church of Christ. The exposing of wrong is a personal, doctrinal thing that occurs in one's life. No one is better able to filter out the wrongdoing than the sufferer herself or himself. We usually don't need a counselor to show us our wrong. Third, vertically, let's call this to learn obedience. Vertically, we suffer to learn obedience. Hebrews 5 and verse 8 states, "Though he were a son, yet learned he obedience through the things that he suffered." Obedient people don't just emerge automatically and indifferently on the surface of the earth. They have learned through suffering to obey. Our older son and his wife have purchased a little dog. It's a beagle. And along with two small children, they now have a small dog. So they're busy people. It's interesting to watch the evolution of obedience in the life of this little dog when we visit with them. A couple of weeks ago, the little beagle, whose name is Mac, named after a character out of the Cats play. Maybe he's just angry because he's named after a cat. I don't know. But Mac was all over the sofa, just growling and scratching and pulling and biting and nipping. And I'll tell you, our son was on that little creature. "Get down, get down. Don't. Walk, walk. Don't. Get down." And finally, this little dog has learned to stay down. Interesting now when we go by and visit. Like last night, little dog started to jump up on the sofa. And Kurt said, "Get down." The little dog, ears laid way back, and he got right down. He's learned obedience through the things that he has suffered. That's what's happened. It happens in our life as well. You finally learn that when God says, "Get down," you get down. You don't scratch and bite and nip and bark. You get down. You learn obedience because you've been beaten up a little. It's called divine discipline. Divine discipline. Now that brings me to the horizontal reason we suffer, horizontally to cultivate humility. To cultivate humility, to develop faith, to expose wrong, to learn obedience, to cultivate a humble heart. Let's use 2 Corinthians 12, verse 7 for this one, where the apostle says twice in the same verse, "that I might not be exalted above measure." God sent Paul a thorn in the flesh, and he purposely left it unidentified. It may have been a hunchback, some physical deformity. It may have been migraine. It may have been a recurrence of malaria. It may have been some emotional battle he fought to the end of his day. We don't know. But the term for thorn is a sharp, pointed stake. And it pierced Paul. It punctured his pride. And it kept him from being arrogant and proud. Someone has written, pain plants the flag of reality in the fortress of a rebel heart. I would rewrite it, pain plants the flag of humility in the fortress of an arrogant heart. You visit the hospitals today and you find the sickly filling those rooms. You don't find much arrogance. You find humility. You find brokenness. Yes, horizontally to cultivate humility. Ultimately, fifth, ultimately to glorify God. How easy to leave that one out. To glorify God. I quoted 1 Peter 4, verses 12 and 13 earlier. Let me quote verse 16. If anyone suffers as a Christian, let him not feel ashamed, but in that name, let him glorify God. That's 1 Peter 4, verse 16. So let me encourage you over the next 5 or 6 days to commit to memory these 5 reasons we suffer. Tuck them away in one of the creases of your brain. You have a little room left up there to put something important. Let's insert these thoughts in the next several days. We suffer to develop faith, to expose wrong, to learn obedience, to cultivate humility, and to glorify God. Let me add this. I have never, ever met a Christian whom I admired, whose life was deeply used by Christ, who was a stranger to suffering. Never. I don't think I ever will. Tozer was right. It's doubtful God can use anyone greatly until he has hurt him deeply. Listen when God speaks in your pain. Listen to him. C.S. Lewis, in a work entitled The Problem of Pain, wrote, "We can rest contentedly in our sins and in our stupidities, and anyone who has watched gluttons shoveling down the most exquisite foods as if they did not know what they were eating will admit that we can ignore even in pleasure. But pain insists upon being attended to. God whispers to us in our pleasures. He speaks to us in our conscience. He shouts in our pain. It is his megaphone to rouse a deaf world. Listen when he speaks. You're on the other end of God's megaphone. And as it were, he is shouting at you. There is a reason you're going through this. Now, having said all of those things about why we suffer, let's spend a few minutes finding out 4 ways to encourage those who are suffering. In the little letter Paul wrote the Thessalonians for the second time, we find tucked away in the last 5 verses, 4 ways to help people going through the fiery ordeal. I want to go through them one by one. No need to make them sound more profound than they are. They stand from God's Word as wonderful techniques in ministering to the suffering. Some of you are better adept at this than others. And those of you who are ministering to the hurting, remember the counsel from this passage. Now, these Thessalonians were going through hard times. I just learned this week in my study that Pliny the Elder, during the days of the Roman Empire, stated the first place Gentile Christians were killed was Thessalonica. It may have been that the first Christian family among the Gentiles was killed between the two letters Paul wrote the Thessalonians. It may have been that just recently the congregation had buried one of its earliest members. It may have been a widow that he had in mind, whose husband stood unreservedly for the things of Christ and paid the maximum price and died a martyr. There may have been a sweeping anti-Semitism that flowed from the throne of Nero right into the heart of this metropolitan city of Thessalonica. We don't have that spelled out, only that they were afflicted and persecuted and suffering. And Paul's heart went out to them. So we're not surprised when we come to verse 13 to discover that the first response in encouraging the suffering is compassion. But we should always give thanks to God for you, brethren, beloved by the Lord. Have you gone through suffering lately, so much so that you've even begun to question your own dignity and importance? Your significance in a world that's moving rather rapidly along without you? Have you become the target of someone's rumor or the object of someone's exaggerated statement about ill character? It's unfounded, but you can't seem to put it to bed. Have you been shunned by those who once embraced you? Have you been kicked while down, having made a bad mistake? Then you understand what it means to suffer. Is your name being tossed around sort of like a racquetball from one wall to another, and you can't seem to get quiet and put it back together? You know what's happening? You're feeling isolated. You're questioning your own worth. You're wondering about your future. You're devastated and you're confused. And it may not be even from someone else. You may have gotten the bad news from your doctor, and the prognosis is bleak. They had similar feelings as I just described, and it must have been wonderful to hear words like, "I give thanks to God for you. And you are, brethren, beloved by the Lord." Those two statements drip with compassion. The first one upholds the dignity of each individual who is suffering. "I give thanks to God for you." And the second affirms their security in the family of God.
1: If you're in that place today, isolated, confused, questioning your own worth, we want you to hear what Chuck Swindoll said just one more time. "I give thanks to God for you. You are beloved by the Lord." You see, your suffering hasn't disqualified you. It hasn't diminished you, and it hasn't escaped God's attention. He knows your name. He sees your pain, and he has not moved. Comforting words coming from 2 Thessalonians today on Insight for Living. Is someone you love suffering? I'm Bill Meyer. 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

0: Journey with us as we continue with our programs here on TWR Pure Talk tonight. Now we're joining Dr. David Jeremiah. The Holy Spirit You May Not Know is the series that he's doing, the theme, and today, the promise of the Spirit. We're reading 1 John 14.
1: Welcome to Turning Point. If you're a Christian, He's living within you, ready to be your guide and comfort. But how much do you really know about the Holy Spirit? Today, Dr. David Jeremiah begins a new series to shed light on the least understood member of the Trinity, the Holy Spirit You May Not Know. To introduce the first message, the promise of the Spirit, here's David.
2: And thank you for joining us today. We are beginning a new series on Turning Point as we explore the third person of the Trinity. As many of you know, we have already done a series called The God You May Not Know and another one called The Jesus You May Not Know. This series is called The Holy Spirit You May Not Know. These three series have been packaged in three books that are in a beautiful box that I just saw for the first time this week. And it's a great way to make sure you have some information on the Trinity. What does the Bible say about each member of the Godhead? We began this series as we talk about the Holy Spirit, and we're going to begin with the promise of Jesus that the Holy Spirit would come. He said that if He did not go away, the Holy Spirit couldn't come. And He went back to heaven so that the Holy Spirit could be released at Pentecost and fill the believers with His presence. We feel that presence even today. Well, we need to jump into this series and get going. So here is part one of the promise of the Holy Spirit from John chapter 14, verses 16 and 17. During the darkest days of World War II, President Franklin D. Roosevelt had a man who was always with him. His name was Harry Hopkins. Hopkins wasn't a general or a politician. In fact, he was a sickly, frail, weakened by years of battling cancer man. But Roosevelt trusted him and loved him more than anyone else. Hopkins even moved into the White House so he could be close by, recovering from surgery while serving the president. For more than 3 years, he lived just down the hall, eating at Roosevelt's table, sitting in on late-night strategy sessions, sometimes even meeting with world leaders in the president's bedroom. Churchill nicknamed him Lord Root of the Matter because Hopkins had a way of cutting through confusion to the heart of an issue. Stalin, though suspicious of Americans, trusted this man when he promised that the United States would stand with the Allies until Hitler was defeated. Roosevelt once said the reason he leaned on Hopkins so much was simple. He said, "Harry is the one man I can count on to always tell me the truth and do what needs to be done." He also said in a later time that he loved this man because he knew he was not after anything for himself. He was just trying to be a help to the president. He was in every sense the president's helper. He was unseen by most, unknown by many, but indispensable to history. And yet, as remarkable as Harry Hopkins was, his help could only go so far. You see, his body weakened, his strength gave out, and when his life ended, so did his service. That's the way it is with every human helper. Their support is valuable, but it's always temporary. Now think of another moment in history. The night before the cross, Jesus sat down with his disciples for one final meal. He told them he was leaving, and their hearts were troubled. They couldn't imagine life without him. Who would guide them? Who would help them? And that's when Jesus gave them a promise they never expected. He said, John 14, 16, "I will pray the Father, and He will give you another helper that He may abide with you forever." For the disciples, those words felt like a lifeline. Jesus was about to leave, but He promised they wouldn't be alone. Someone was coming to help them. And that someone was God the Holy Spirit. In the weeks ahead, we're going to learn who the Holy Spirit is, what He does, and some people don't know much about Him. Others misunderstand Him. The Bible tells us the truth. The Spirit of God is living inside every one of us if we're Christians. The Spirit hovered over the waters of creation. The Spirit gave Joseph the wisdom to lead a nation through famine. The Spirit, the Holy Spirit, gave David the strength to face giants and enemies, and he even gave the skill to design and build God's tabernacle. Here's the incredible part. That same Spirit is alive today, and he's ready to help you. When you don't know what to do, he can guide you. When worries keep you up at night, he can calm you down. When life feels too big or too hard, he can give you the courage to stand strong and move forward. To know the Holy Spirit is to know God himself. It is to know his presence and his power in your life. So let's get started learning about him. First of all, let me tell you about his personality. John 14, 16 and 17 says, "And I will pray the Father, and he will give you another helper, that he may abide with you forever, the Spirit of truth, whom the world cannot receive, because it neither sees him nor knows him. But you know him, for he dwells with you and will be in you." When Jesus spoke these words, he wasn't promising a force or some type of vague spiritual electricity. He was promising a person. Now, this is where some people get tripped up about the Holy Spirit. They refer to the Holy Spirit as an it. But the Holy Spirit is not an it. He is God, the third person of the Trinity. Think of it this way. Electricity can't love you. Gravity can't teach you. A magnetic field won't comfort you at 2 o'clock in the morning. But the Spirit of God does all of that and more. Jesus said he would teach us. And in the book of Acts, the Holy Spirit speaks and he makes decisions and prevents people's plans. And Paul said he can be grieved, and you can't hurt electricity's feelings. Did you know that? The Spirit intercedes for us in prayer. So the Holy Spirit is not an it. It's not a force like electricity. The Holy Spirit is a person, the third person of the Trinity. The Holy Spirit is God. And here's the clincher. The Holy Spirit has all of the marks of personality. Psychologists tell us that personality is made up of three things: intellect, emotion, and volition, or will. And the Holy Spirit has all of those things. He searches and knows the deep things of God. He has knowledge. He loves. He has emotion. And he makes choices like distributing the spiritual gifts to his people. He has mind, emotion, and will, the complete profile of a person. So let me hear you say this in your own mind. The Holy Spirit is a person. Say that. The Holy Spirit is a person. Jesus said, "I will send you this person," and he gave him a name. He called him another helper. He wasn't sending an it, he was sending a he. Someone who would walk alongside the disciples just as he did. Someone who knows and feels and chooses. Someone who could fill the empty seat at the table when Jesus returned to the Father. Perhaps you wonder, why does it matter whether the Spirit is a person or a force? It really does matter. Listen to R.A. Torrey, who wrote this. He said, "If you think of the Spirit as a power to use, it will lead to pride, and you will start to think you're better than others. But if you understand that the Spirit is God himself, full of majesty and glory, who comes to live in your heart and work in your life, it will make you humble." Just think of it. The God of heaven chooses to live in you. What an awesome thought that is. Oh, men and women, it makes all the difference what you believe about the Holy Spirit. If he is an it, an impersonal influence that we learn to harness, then we may boast, "I've got it." But the truth is far different. The Holy Spirit is the person of God who comes to live in our hearts. And when we realize that, pride goes away and humility fills our lips, and God has chosen to live within me. I don't know if you know it or not, but throughout the ranks of Christianity, there are some people who believe that if you become a Christian, you don't have the Holy Spirit quite yet. You have to have the second blessing. And if you don't have the Holy Spirit, they put you down. You don't have that yet? Listen to me. The Bible tells us that when you become a Christian, immediately upon becoming a Christian, you receive the Holy Spirit. Every Christian has the Holy Spirit. And the Holy Spirit is not an influence. The Holy Spirit is a person who comes to live within your heart. Let me talk with you about the priority of the Holy Spirit. Why is the Holy Spirit important? What kind of a person is he? Is he simply an angel? Is he higher than the angels? We've already begun to answer that question, but Jesus gave us the clearest reply in a single word, and that word is another. You don't often build a sermon on one word, but I could preach a whole sermon on the word another. Jesus said, I will pray the Father, and he will give you another helper. Now, in the Greek language, there are only two words for the word another. One is the word heteros, which means another of a different kind. That's where we get the word heterosexual, a different kind. But the other word is the word allos, and that word means another of the very same kind. So what Jesus said is, I'm going to give you another helper of the very same kind that I am. This will be another one just like me, someone you can trust in, someone you can know, someone who will live within you. What does that mean? Jesus was saying, don't be afraid that I'm leaving. When I return to the Father, he's going to send another helper like the one you already have, another one just like Jesus, another who is God, for Jesus is God, another who is a person, for Jesus is a person. Someone has put it this way, another instead of Jesus, another like Jesus, another beside Jesus. All three are true. The disciples weren't losing Jesus, they were gaining the Spirit. Jesus promised his continuing presence, but now they would also enjoy the Spirit's presence. Two instead of one. Jesus alongside of you and in you, and the Holy Spirit indwelling you. It's like what people say at a wedding. Father gives away his daughter and friends console him. You're not losing a daughter, you're gaining a son-in-law. Now that could depend on the kind of guy she marries. But in this case, there's no doubt. Jesus was saying, you're receiving another one just like the one you already have. And here's the wonder of it. They weren't even losing the one they loved. Jesus would still be with them, closer than ever, living inside them through the Holy Spirit. The personality of the Holy Spirit, the priority of it. What is the purpose of the Holy Spirit? Now listen to me carefully in these next moments. I'm sure you know there's a lot of confusion, a lot of discussion, a lot of disagreement, sometimes even leading to division about the Holy Spirit. And the Holy Spirit can unify churches, but if he's misunderstood, he can divide churches. You can get into the ones who have him and the ones who don't, and pretty soon you've got this conflict going on. I know something about that from experiences I've had in churches that I've pastored. The priority of the Holy Spirit is really important. There are many ways to answer the question, what is he here for? But let me tell you what he's here for. First of all, to promote Jesus Christ. The Holy Spirit is here to promote Jesus Christ. The Bible tells us that. Listen to John 15:26. When the Helper comes, whom I shall send to you from the Father, the Spirit of truth who proceeds from the Father, he, the Holy Spirit, said Jesus, will testify of me. And in chapter 16 we read, when he, the Spirit of truth, has come, he will guide you into all truth. For he will not speak of his own authority, but whatever he hears, he will speak, and he will tell you things to come. Now watch this. He will glorify me, for he will take of what is mine and declare it to you. Do you see it? The Holy Spirit does not glorify himself. He glorifies Christ. The first and foremost purpose of the Holy Spirit is to lift up the name of Jesus. That means something very practical, and teaching any movement, any emphasis that puts the Spirit of God ahead of the Son of God is not accurate and not from the Bible. As important as the Holy Spirit is, he never preempts the place of Christ. On the other hand, wherever Christ is magnified, you can be sure the Holy Spirit is at work. His task is to make much of Jesus. This is a word needed in our generation, men and women, because there are groups today who have elevated the Spirit in such a way that Jesus is almost lost. To be sure, the Spirit is God. We do not need to make him God. He already is, but his place in the Trinity is to glorify Jesus Christ. And when the Spirit is doing his work in your life, you will not be going around talking primarily about the Holy Spirit. You'll be talking about Jesus. You will be talking about Jesus Christ because the Spirit comes to lift him up. Spirit-filled Christians, men and women, are Christ-centered Christians. like John the Baptist, who said, he must increase, but I must decrease. So the Holy Spirit comes, first of all, to promote Jesus Christ. And if you get yourself in a group and all of a sudden Jesus Christ gets lost and the Holy Spirit becomes the whole discussion and the gifts of the Spirit and speaking in tongues and all of this takes over, whenever that happens, you know something's not right. Because the Holy Spirit did not come to promote himself, he came to promote Jesus. And if you're filled with the Spirit of Jesus, you'll be filled with the Spirit itself. That's the way that works, and that's what the Bible teaches. So he's here to promote Jesus Christ. Secondly, the Holy Spirit has come to provide strength for believers. I want you to know that's very special to me, especially during these days. I'm sure it's special to some of you, even though you may not know what's going on. John 14, 16 says, I will pray the Father, and he will send you another helper. How many of you could use another helper? I mean, amen. We could use a little help, couldn't we? Jesus called the Holy Spirit helper. That word has the meaning of someone who comes alongside of you, who walks beside you. The word is parakaleo, called alongside of. He comes to strengthen you. The Holy Spirit is the one who comes with strength. He's the divine strengthener. Someone once said, the Holy Spirit is the rod of iron in your back. The Holy Spirit is the one who gives you the backbone to do the things you don't have the courage to do. How we need that today. How we need that in our world today, in our churches today. We live in a time of immense pressure, and without the Spirit's strength, we will collapse. Think of Simon Peter. He's a great illustration. On the night Jesus was betrayed, Peter denied the Lord three times. When confronted, he swore, I don't even know the man, speaking of Jesus. What a pitiful picture of cowardice. Yet wait 40 days, and that same Peter stands before a hostile crowd on the day of Pentecost and proclaims Jesus Christ crucified and risen, and 3,000 people are converted. So you say, what made the difference between Peter on the night before Jesus died and Peter 40 days later? Two things: the resurrection of Jesus Christ and the coming of the Holy Spirit. The Holy Spirit transformed Peter from a coward to a courageous preacher. The Holy Spirit was the steel in Peter's backbone. He was the source of his power. That's what Jesus promised. He said, I will send you another helper. He is the strength we need to live boldly and faithfully in a hostile world. How many of you know that if you only ever do the things you think you can do, you will never do the things God called you to do? I'm sure it would surprise you that many times I don't feel like preaching to you on Sunday. I'm tired. Maybe I've had a busy week or I'm not feeling good physically. But you know what? One of the most wonderful things in the world to be a preacher is to stand up here and feel weak and know that the Holy Spirit has filled you with his power. Sometimes it's almost like I'm standing over here watching someone else preach because the Holy Spirit is doing it. In 1966, a 22-year-old English woman named Jackie Pullinger boarded a ship with little more than a suitcase, a few dollars, and a prayer. She had asked God to show her where to get off. At every port the ship stopped, she felt no peace until the ship docked in Hong Kong. There, God led her to Koh Lan Walled City, a lawless maze of alleys ruled by gangs and filled with heroin addicts and street children. Jackie moved into a tiny room in that dark city. She had no money, no program, and no plan. All she had was the Holy Spirit. At first, she felt helpless, but when addicts came to her for prayer, she discovered something astonishing. Many of them who got prayed for were delivered from heroin without withdrawal pain. Doctors couldn't explain it. Jackie simply said, I discovered the Holy Spirit is stronger than heroin. I just show up and he brings life. Her ministry became known as St. Stephen's Society. It has since helped thousands of people recover from drug addiction. Former gang members have become pastors and addicts. Free and broken lives became whole. We may never walk into a walled city of crime and addiction as Jackie did, but all of us know what it's like to feel powerless. And it is in those very moments that the Holy Spirit comes alongside us to help us and to strengthen us and to enable us to do what we could never do if he weren't active. The Bible says, you shall receive power after the Holy Spirit has come upon you. The Bible says, I pray that from his glorious unlimited resources, he will empower you with inner strength through his Spirit. The Bible says God has not given us a spirit of fear, but of power and of love and of a sound mind. Ladies and gentlemen, one of the purposes of the Holy Spirit is to give you the strength you don't have without him. He gives you the power, the courage to do things you would never do on your own. He becomes the source of God within you. He comes to promote Jesus Christ. He comes to provide strength for Christian living. Here's the third thing. The Holy Spirit comes to point us to the truth. Jesus said this about the Holy Spirit in John 14:26. But the Helper, the Holy Spirit, whom the Father will send in my name, he will teach you all things and bring to your remembrance all things that I said to you. And two chapters later, Jesus said, I still have many things to say to you, but you cannot bear them now. However, when he, the Spirit of truth, has come, he will guide you into all truth. You know, truth is almost lost in our world today, is it not? You wonder if anybody really even knows what the meaning of it is. People talk about their truth. It's just another way of describing their deception and lies. But the Bible says there is truth, and Jesus Christ is the truth. And sometimes as we look at what's going on in life, we need someone to help us understand the truth. What is true? In John 14:26, Jesus explained that the Spirit would be the disciples' helper, and that he would teach them everything they needed to know, and even bring back to their mind the words he had already spoken. In John 16, Jesus said there was more truth waiting for them, but they weren't ready for it yet. He said he would handle that too. When the time came, he would give them the truth that they needed at that moment. So let me just tell you this. The same Spirit still teaches us today, reminding us of God's word when we need it most and leading us into deeper understanding as we grow. If you've ever memorized any verses, you know that sometimes when you're in a situation, that verse will pop into your mind. Who does that? The Holy Spirit does that. The Holy Spirit brings to your memory the things Jesus has already said, so you have that verse when you need it the most. And you know, sometimes what I've discovered is, and I don't know if this happens to you, these are verses I haven't even reviewed in a long time, and if you told me, could you say that verse and do it perfectly, I couldn't, but the Holy Spirit can, and he brings that verse back to your mind, so when you're in the midst of the situation, you know exactly what it is you should say, because the Spirit of truth is working in your heart. The mystery of the Holy Spirit and the majesty of it come together as you study the Scripture. And we're going to be doing that for this next month as we talk about the Holy Spirit you may not know. We have just completed part one of the promise of the Spirit, and we'll have the rest of this message tomorrow.
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1: Welcome to Serving Today, the program for pastors and church leaders. This is Andrew Cook, and I'm glad to be in your company. The series on preaching Job continues. And we begin to unfold the theme of the temple through the Bible. Colin Grimwood is with me here on Serving Today to take us through chapter 3 of the book of Job and how to preach from it. Colin, we've been amazed at how Job has responded with worship and humble submission to God after all he has suffered. He's lost his possessions, his children and his health, and even his wife tells him to give up his faith, yet he still holds fast to the Lord. But things change, don't they? And chapter 3 shows Job in a very dark place.
2: Yes, indeed, Andrew. Here we see how very deep his pain is. He still holds on to the Lord, but his words show his bitter grief. So the main point of this passage is to help us to feel his pain and to teach us to be real about pain in our lives or those of other believers. This is the beginning of a new long section in the book. For many chapters, Job and his friends argue about the reasons for his sufferings. It's all written as poetry, and poetry is a powerful way of expressing emotion. So we will see many strong words being spoken, and lots of repetition to add emphasis to what is being said.
1: Chapter 2, verses 11 to 13 introduces us to Job's friends. How do they help him?
2: Sadly, not very much, as we shall see. I think they came with the best intentions. They really want to help. When they saw him, I think they were shocked. They could hardly recognize him. They wept. They tore their clothes, sprinkled dust on their heads, and sat with him for 7 days without speaking. These were all ways of showing their grief, so they began with great sympathy and didn't rush in with thoughtless, shallow words. Job is the first to speak, and he says some really dark things. There are three sections in chapter 3. In verses 1 to 10, he curses the day of his birth. He wishes it could be wiped out by darkness. He wishes he had never been born. He wants his birthday to be taken out of the calendar. Then in chapter 3, verses 11 to 19, he says, "If only I had died at birth, then he would not have all this pain. He could rest in peace. There the wicked could not trouble him," as verse 17 says. Perhaps he had in mind those who had stolen his animals. And in verses 20 to 26, Job wishes he could die. Why does God keep him alive only to suffer? It doesn't make sense to him. Death seemed better than this miserable life.
1: This sounds like a different Job. What has happened?
2: It is very different language to the worship of chapter 1, verse 21, and his submission to God's will in chapter 2, verse 10. Those verses speak of his first reaction and his underlying faith. This could lead us to think that Job was so tough that he barely felt his trials. But this chapter shows how deeply they really did affect him. Probably he was worn down over time as the reality of what had happened to him began to sink in. He became depressed. He is in a very dark place and has lost the sense of God's love. It's hardly surprising. Although he struggled, he wasn't giving up the fight. He was on a journey through the darkness into the light at the other end of the tunnel. He said things he shouldn't have, both here and also in other chapters, but he didn't turn against God. Actually, he repented of the wrong words he spoke in chapter 42, verse 6.
1: So, we mustn't be too hard on Job. He was going through such a terrible time and we need to feel his pain. How can we apply this passage in our preaching?
2: I think there are three things we can say here. Understand your own grief. sympathize with others, and don't lose hope. Firstly, we need to understand our own grief. I have a booklet at home called Christians Grieve Too. It reminds us that just because we are Christians, it doesn't mean that we never experience pain.
1: Isn't there a kind of triumphalistic Christianity which teaches that when we are saved, it will be the end of all our problems, or that if we do suffer, it can't hurt us?
2: Yes, it says that faith causes us to triumph over suffering, and we are always to be cheerful, whatever happens. It's like the words of the chorus which says, "And now I am happy all the day." That is simply not true. There is a way in which faith causes us to triumph, because nothing can separate us from Christ's love. But that doesn't mean we walk through trials as though they weren't there. Job was a real believer, yet he went through the depths of darkness and sorrow, and so can we. Our grief doesn't mean that we are unbelieving, only that we are human. When the Apostle Paul was in prison, a Christian brother called Epaphroditus came to visit him. He became ill and nearly died, and this is what Paul said in Philippians 2, verse 27.
1: "But God had mercy on him, and not on him only, but also on me, to spare me sorrow on sorrow."
2: Paul was finding being in prison very hard, and had Epaphroditus died, it would have added to his sorrow. He experienced the pain of suffering. And our Lord Jesus Christ went through agony of soul in the Garden of Gethsemane. He said in Matthew 26, verse 38,
1: "My soul is overwhelmed with sorrow to the point of death."
2: So should we be surprised if we find suffering hard? Sometimes, like Job, it might seem that there is no comfort, no joy, no hope, only darkness. It's like when the lights go out, it is completely dark. Everything is still there, although you can't see it. And so in our suffering, God is still there, but we can only feel the darkness. Job was honest about his feelings, and we can pour out our hearts to God. We can be honest with him about our feelings. God can take our troubling questions and the struggles of our minds. He understands. He is a father who takes pity on his children. And yet there is one thing Job didn't do. He didn't curse God.
1: So, the first application is that we need to understand our own grief.
2: The second point is that we should sympathize with others who are suffering. God wants us to feel Job's pain, to understand what it is like for those who suffer. Perhaps the best thing Job's friends did was to show their grief and sit with him in silence. They share in his pain and distress. Sometimes what a suffering friend needs most is someone to sit with them, someone to cry. God wants us to feel Job's pain, to understand what it is like for those who suffer. Perhaps the best thing Job's friends did was to show their grief and sit with him in silence. They share in his pain and distress. Sometimes what a suffering friend needs most is someone to sit with them, someone to cry with, someone to hug,

0: they might hit out at God, or wish to die as they pour out their pain. We need to be patient with them at that time and not judge them.
1: Yes, I've heard one preacher call this kind of talk words for the wind. Colin, what about the need to hold on to hope?
0: Job was in so much pain that he could think of nothing else. He could see no future. So he only looks back and says, "If only I had never been born." Death seemed like the only answer. That's an understandable reaction, but we should never give up on hope. When we lose hope, we spiral down into a depressed state of mind and can be filled with self-pity. We are privileged to have a lot more scripture to encourage us than Job had. Let's remember that we have hope in Christ. No matter how dark and desperate our situation here, we know he is our risen Saviour who has promised us an inheritance in heaven. Jesus went through the deepest darkness and came through to the other side. We can trust him to do that for us too. In the end, as Romans 8:37 says, we shall come through all our tribulations as more than conquerors through him who loved us. Let's finish with the words of 1 Peter 1, verses 3 to 6.
1: Praise be to the God and Father of our Lord Jesus Christ. In his great mercy he has given us new birth into a living hope through the resurrection of Jesus Christ from the dead, and into an inheritance that can never perish, spoil or fade. This inheritance is kept in heaven for you, who through faith are shielded by God's power until the coming of salvation that is ready to be revealed in the last time. In all this you greatly rejoice, though now for a little while you may have had to suffer grief in all kinds of trials. It is good that after such a dark chapter we can end with the hope we have in Christ. If you are experiencing deep pain just now, may the Lord help you grasp the hope of eternal inheritance that he has promised. It's some time since we looked at a theme from the Bible. In this occasional series, we trace how a particular theme develops or unfolds through the story of the Bible. Previously, we've considered righteousness and covenant. And over the next few programs here on Serving Today, we're going to think about the temple. Without the temple, there would be no fellowship with God, no salvation, and no mission for God's people. So where then do we find the temple in the Bible? The short answer is from beginning to end. The temple is seen in the Garden of Eden, in the tabernacle, the Jerusalem temple, the Lord Jesus Christ himself, the church, and then finally in the New Jerusalem. In the last few moments that we have, let's think about the Garden of Eden as a temple. God created the earth as his place to dwell with his creatures, with men and women. God's presence in the garden gives life, purpose and satisfaction in abundance to Adam and Eve, the first human beings. Looking for these things elsewhere led to disaster. God filled the garden with lush plants, with the tree of life and the river of life. Both of these are represented in various ways in the tabernacle, and we find them again at the end of the Bible in Revelation chapter 22. As the garden is where God chooses to live, Genesis 3 verse 8 pictures him walking in it. Later, the books of Leviticus and Numbers speak about God walking among the Israelites as they camped in the wilderness. Adam, the first man, is also the first priest. He's given the job of working in the garden and taking care of or guarding it. The same language is then used of the priests and their work of serving and guarding the tabernacle. They were to keep the tabernacle free from corruption, and they were to do this in obedience to God's commandments, all of which Adam failed to do as the first priest in the Garden of Eden. The whole story of the Bible could be summed up as moving towards the restoration of the Garden of Eden as God's people draw life from him and then share that life with the nations. We'll come back to the theme of the temple next time here on Serving Today, and we hope that you'll be able to join us. So it's goodbye from me, Andrew Cook. May you know the presence of God in your service for him.

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Here's the number again, +27 72 641 4475.

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1: 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Today we begin a series from Romans chapter 8 on the blessings we've been given as children of an awesome God. Listen now for Pastor Lutzer's first message. You have a divine calling.
2: I begin today with this question. What does it mean to be a child of God in the midst of an economy that is in trouble, in the midst of a time when you may not be able to pay your bills, or when you discover, as one woman did this past week, that her husband is cheating on her? What does it really mean to be called a child of God? For many years, I've wanted to preach a series of messages on the 8th chapter of the book of Romans, and we begin that series today. It's entitled, Children of an Awesome God, and the subtitle is, What He's Done to Call You His Own. These messages are not going to focus so much on us as they are on God. So often when I preach, as other preachers do, we tell congregations what to do. You do this and you do that. These messages are going to be geared to what you should believe, and if you believe them, you will begin to do. It's going to be a series of messages, God willing, that will be absolutely transforming. Those of you who struggle, for example, with self-hatred, I hope that after these messages, all that is gone. Because we're going to discover that God supremely loves us, even though at times we feel rotten to the core. These are, above all, messages of hope and transformation. Someone has said that if the Bible were a ring, the book of Romans would probably be the stone, and the 8th chapter would be the top or the tip of the jewel, the 8th chapter of Romans. As a matter of fact, this is so important, and it's always important for you to bring your Bible to church, but it is so critical that you look at the text. I'm going to be showing you statements that are in the Bible and in this passage that I believe no human being could have ever made. Obviously, it was inspired by God. Its accuracy will absolutely overwhelm you. The 8th chapter, if you didn't bring your Bible today, I think it's on page 944. 944 in the Bible that is there in the pew. The book of Romans is a very great ocean of Christian doctrine. The Apostle Paul begins in the first chapters by saying that the pagans are sinners. And he describes them in vivid detail. Then he goes on to say that the self-righteous religious people, they're sinners too, as are all self-righteous ones. And he ends that passage in the 3rd chapter where he says that the whole world is guilty before God. And not only that, that God is going to judge the world. And then Paul says, and we are all without excuse. What a commentary on what we know to be true intuitively and by reading the newspaper. When you get to chapters 4, 5, and 6, Paul begins to give an explanation as to what God is doing about it. And because some of that is summarized in the 8th chapter, we'll be getting to it. Chapter 7 is very interesting. Paul is talking about any person who's going to live just according to rules. That's all that you have is rules. You live according to law. I need to read just a few verses to let you know how accurate, again, the Apostle Paul is. He says in chapter 7, verse 15, I do not understand my own actions, for I do not do what I want, but I do the very thing I hate. Now, if I do what I do not want, I agree with the law that it is good. So now it is no longer I who do it, but sin that dwells in me. For I know that nothing good dwells in me, that is in my flesh, for I have a desire to do what is right, but not the ability to carry it out. For I do not do the good that I want, but the evil I do not want is what I keep doing. A man attended a Bible study, and when he walked into the room, this passage was being read, and he sat there with cold chills. He didn't know that it was from the Bible. He thought that the leader of the study knew him and had written this just for him. The Apostle Paul ends verse 24, O wretched man that I am, who will deliver me from this body of death? He's saying, who will deliver me from myself? I mean well, but I keep falling into the same pit again and again and again. Now, with that background, you'd think that chapter 8 would open with these words. Condemnation is now guaranteed to everyone, even to those who claim to be Christians, because they are sinners too. But we're shocked. That's not what it says. It begins by saying, there is therefore now no condemnation to them which are in Christ Jesus. Paul obviously is summarizing the argument not only of chapter 7, our need for grace, but also chapters 4, 5, and 6. And he's giving, in effect, a new part of his writing and saying that now we are looking at the Christian as being in Christ. And everything changes. Very briefly, three characteristics. The first is that we are, as believers, in Christ. There is therefore now no condemnation to them which are in Christ Jesus, a phrase used more than 100 times in the New Testament to describe born-again Christians, in Christ. Now, what does that mean to be in Christ? Well, remember, in Romans, we learn that we are born in Adam. And because Adam was our great grandfather, we inherit sin, we inherit the consequences of sin, and we are on a journey in the wrong direction all the way to eternal death. That is what the Bible teaches about being in Adam. But now there's a whole different race. We are in Christ, and to be in Christ means that Adam isn't our grandfather anymore. Now Jesus is the head of this new race, and because we are in Christ, which would be a separate series of messages, from there all kinds of blessings flow. Let me very quickly just give you a few of them that are here right in the text. There is therefore now no condemnation to them who are in Christ Jesus. You know what that means? God has said that we are pardoned for all crimes that have been done against him. No condemnation to them which are in Christ Jesus. Now, the question you're asking is, does this mean forgiveness? And the answer is yes, of course it means forgiveness, but it means so much more than forgiveness. Now, in this series of messages, we all have to concentrate and we have to think. And in the process, I promise you will be transformed. But think with me. If it only meant forgiveness, that would mean that I confess my sins and then I sin again, and I'd be going from the sphere of condemnation to no condemnation. I'd be going back and forth. What kind of a life would that be? Would I have assurance of eternal life? Of course not, because I don't know at what state I would be in when I died. It would be a life of uncertainty. It would not be good news at all. No, God says no condemnation does not only mean that you're forgiven, but it means something else. You are credited with the righteousness of Jesus Christ, and that righteousness is credited to you 24 hours a day and will take you all the way to heaven because you are in Christ. Good illustration is the ark. You know, when Noah built the ark, God says, take and line it with pitch, in and out. Now, pitch was like thick tar, and God said this so that it would be waterproof. Would you be surprised if I were to tell you that the word atonement in the Old Testament and the word pitch are essentially the same thing? And you say, well, what's the connection? Well, the idea is this, that the pitch that was used to cover the ark insulated the ark from God's judgment, namely the flood, and atonement means that we are insulated from God's judgment. That's what atonement means. And the ark is a wonderful representation of what it means to be in Christ. There you are. The judgment is outside. The wrath of God is falling. God is judging the world, but you are exempt. You are exempt. Your Bible is open. If you were to read this in the Greek text, as I did yesterday, at least the opening lines, you discover that the word know, uthen, is the very first word of the chapter. Paul is emphasizing that. He begins this chapter by saying, no condemnation to those who are in Christ. No condemnation, none. Let me give you some news. If you are in Christ, that means that your sin nature is no longer condemned by God, because there is no condemnation to them who are in Christ Jesus. What it means is that your past sins no longer condemn you, because God has acquitted you of all crimes and you're covered with the righteousness of Jesus Christ. That means that the future sins that you haven't committed yet, those future sins are also, you've received legal acquittal from them, because you are in Christ and there is no condemnation to them. Them who are in Christ Jesus. Well, my friend, this is Pastor Luther. In a world that is very short on hope, it is wonderful to read the scriptures and to discover the hope that we have in Jesus Christ.
1: 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Next time, more from Romans 8 on what it means to not be under condemnation. This is Dave McAllister. 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

0: Show Your Power, great song, isn't it? Coming from Graham Kendrick. In our study today, Pastor Asaph Makanga will share with us from Colossians chapter 1, verses 15 to 19. Let's join him now.
1: We meet today in Colossians chapter 1, verse 15 to verse 19. We're looking at Christ, the fullness of God. In Christ Jesus, we are made full. Specifically, we are looking at the person of Christ. We spoke of the person of Christ in our study of the Song of Solomon. In Colossians, we come in close on the subject and learn the theology of it. This is a very lofty, very exalted, and very grand section of the epistle. The subject here is the person of Jesus Christ. We cannot say too much about him. And we will never in this life be able to comprehend him in all of his wonder and in all of his glory. This section provides an answer to those who would try and deny the deity of Christ Jesus. To understand these verses is to realize how wonderful he really is. Paul is specifically attempting to answer one of the oldest heresies in the church, Gnosticism. Another of the five heresies was Arianism. Arius of Alexandria said that the Lord Jesus Christ was a creature, a created being. And the Council of Nicaea in AD 325 answered this heresy, saying, "The Son is very man of very man and very God of very God." Later on in the history of the church, Socinus propagated the heresy that Jesus was not God and that mankind did not need a savior from sin. He taught that we were not totally depraved. Today, this is the basis of Unitarianism and some of the cults they are propagating or advancing the heresy of Arius. You see, they are given here 9 marks of identification of Christ, which make him different and superior to any other person who has ever lived. Colossians 1 verse 15. He is the image of the invisible God, the firstborn over all creation. Here is the first of the marks. He is the image of the invisible God. Image here is eikon. How could he be the image of the invisible God? You cannot take a photograph or an image of that which is invisible. How could he be that? Now John makes this very clear in the prologue to the gospel. In the beginning was the Word. Now that is a beginning that has no beginning. Christ has no beginning. In the beginning was the Word, and the Word was with God, and the Word was God. John 1 verse 1. And then John says, and the Word was made flesh, John 1 verse 14. Now, if you want the Christmas story in John's Gospel, that is it. He was born flesh. This is the way that he became the image of the invisible God. How could he be that? Because he is God. If he were not God, he could not have been the image of the invisible God, my friend. Again, that verse tells us he is the firstborn over all creation, the firstborn of all creation. Now, this reveals his relationship to the Father and his position in the Trinity. God is the everlasting Father. The Son is the everlasting Son. His position in the Trinity is that of Son. Firstborn indicates his priority before all creation. His headship of all creation does not mean that he was firstborn, no. We need to understand what the scripture means by the word firstborn here. Nowhere does scripture teach that Jesus had his beginning at Bethlehem. We are told in the great prophecy of Micah 5 verse 2 that he would be born in Bethlehem, but that he came forth from everlasting. Isaiah 9 verse 6 tells us, "For unto us a child is born, unto us a son is given." You see here, the child is born, but the son is given. He came out of eternity and took upon himself our humanity. Now, Paul is dealing with one of the philosophies of that day, one of mystery religions. It is called Demiurge. And it held that God created a creature just beneath him. Then that creature created a creature beneath him. Then that creature created a creature beneath him. You can just keep on going down the ladder until finally you come to a creature that created this universe. These were emanations from God. Gnosticism taught that Jesus was one of these creatures, an emanation from God. Paul is answering that question. He says that Jesus Christ is the firstborn of all creation. And the Greek word here is prototokos, meaning before all creation. He was not born in creation. He is the one who came down over 2,000 years ago and became flesh. He existed before any creation. That is why John 1 verse 1 to verse 3 tells us, in the beginning was the Word, and the Word was with God, and the Word was God. The same was in the beginning with God. All things were made by him, and without him was not anything made that was made. God the Father is the everlasting Father. God the Son is the everlasting Son. There never was a time when Christ was begotten. Now, there are several places in Scripture where the Lord Jesus is called the firstborn. He is called the firstborn of all creation. He is called the firstborn from the dead. He is called the only begotten. He is called the firstborn from the dead. Later, even in this chapter, verse 18. This is what the psalmist spoke of in Psalm 2, verse 7. I will declare the decree. The Lord has said to me, you are my son. Today I have begotten you. Now, Paul explained this idea further in that great sermon that he preached at Antioch of Pisidia in the Galatian country. Paul said that the psalmist meant that Christ was begotten from the dead. We read from Acts chapter 13, verse 32 to 33. And we declare to you glad tidings, that promise which was made to the fathers. God has fulfilled this for us, their children, in that he has raised up Jesus, as it is also written in the second Psalm, you are my son, today I have begotten you. So when Jesus Christ is called the firstborn of all creation, it is not referring to his birth at Bethlehem. This is no Christmas verse, my friend. It means that he has top priority of position. It has nothing to do with his origin at all. And the psalmist in Psalm 89 verse 27 wrote, also I will make him my firstborn, higher than the kings of the earth. This makes it very clear that Christ, as the eternal Son, holds the position of top priority to all creation. In other words, he is the creator. There is no demiurge here. No series of creatures being created one after another. He himself created all things. Let me mention some other verses of scripture that speak of the person of Christ. Hebrews chapter 1 verse 3, we read, who being the brightness of his glory and the express image of his person, and upholding all things by the word of his power, when he had by himself purged our sins, sat down at the right hand of the majesty on high. Now that doesn't sound very much like he is a mere creature, doesn't it? He is the second person of the Godhead. We also read in Hebrews 1 verse 7 to verse 8, and of the angels, he says, who makes his angels spirits and his ministers a flame of fire? Now the Lord Jesus is not one of these creatures. But to the Son, he says, your throne, O God, is forever and ever. A scepter of righteousness is the scepter of your kingdom. So, my friend, what we are talking about here is not that the Lord Jesus was born a creature. We are talking about the fact that He is God. When He came into the world, a child was born, but the Son was given, and He had come out of eternity. The angel's announcement to Mary was, "That Holy One who is to be born will be called the Son of God." Luke 1 verse 35. Why did he say that? Because that is who he is. He was the Son of God before he came into this world. Matthew 16 verse 16. Peter confessed, "You are the Christ, Son of the living God." So the deity of Christ is affirmed. Now we come now to the next two great statements again concerning the Lord Jesus. Colossians 1 verse 16. "For by him all things were created, that are in heaven and that are on the earth, visible and invisible, whether thrones or dominions or principalities or powers. All things were created through him and for him." Notice here, by him all things were created. This is a third statement concerning his marks as God. By him all things were created. If all things were created by him, that clears up the question of his being a creature or creator. The statement that he is the firstborn of all creation does not mean that he was created, but rather he is the one who did the creating. There are two kinds of creation, the visible and the invisible. And it is very interesting here to note that he mentions different gradations of rank in spiritual intelligences, thrones, dominions, principalities, and powers. There are gradations in the angelic host. Other verses in scripture tell us that there are seraphims and cherubim, and also the archangels. And then there are just the common, everyday, vegetable variety of angels. In Ephesians, we note the fact that our enemy is a spiritual enemy. Satan has a spiritual host that rebelled with him. So there are different gradations again of ranking among our spiritual enemies too. But he is the one who created all things. Fourthly, it is also wonderful to know that all things were created by him. But there is another truth given to us here. All things were created for him. Not just by him, they were also created for him. If you were to go out tonight and look up at the heavens, you would see a number of stars. Have you ever wondered why each star is in its own special position? Why is that star in that part of the heavens? It is in that part of the heavens because that is where Jesus wanted it to be. Not only did he create all things, but they were created for him. Now, one of the most wonderful truths in this connection is that we are told that we are heirs of God and joint heirs with the Lord Jesus Christ. We have a big chunk of real estate, my friend, coming to us someday. Maybe he will turn over a whole star to us. I think we will be very busy in eternity. We will not be earthlings then, but we will be given new bodies, which will be free from gravitation. We will be living in a city called the New Jerusalem. We will be able to travel through God's vast universe. I don't know how much of that universe he is going to turn over to us, but he made it all. He created it out of nothing, and he is going to run it to suit himself. This is his universe. If you have wondered why a certain tree has a certain kind of leaf, it is because that is the way he wanted it. If you have wondered why some people are tall and some are short, it is the way that he has wondered. If you have wondered why people have different skin colors, it is he who determined the way he wanted it. It was he who did everything. We are going to enter into that world someday. There is an inheritance prepared for us. You and I are living down here in tents. Paul calls these bodies of ours that they are just tents. He says in 2 Corinthians 5 verse 1, "For we know that if our earthly house of this tabernacle were destroyed," a tabernacle is a tent, "this tent will go right back to the ground because the body is to be put into the ground at death. We will have moved out of the tent." He says, 2 Corinthians chapter 5 verse 8, willing rather to be absent from the body and to be present with the Lord. You see, when we are absent from these bodies down here, we will be present with the Lord. We will be at home. There is no idea of soul sleep here. You may be living in a very expensive home, my friend. I have news for you. You are actually living in a flappy, old, frail tent. All of us are. But one of these days, we will have our glorified bodies, and then we will receive our inheritance. You can have your expensive house. You won't be in it for too long anyway. Our new body is for eternity, and we will be at home with the Lord forever. This is the prospect ahead for the child of God. I'm rather looking forward to it. All things were created by Him and for Him. Colossians 1 verse 17, and He is before all things, and by Him all things consist. Now, the fifth mark of Christ's Godhead, His deity, is that He is before all things. All fullness dwells in the pre-incarnate Christ, and all fullness dwells in the incarnate Christ. For in Him dwells all the fullness of the Godhead bodily. Colossians 2 verse 9. So we are made complete in Him. He was before all things. He is the pre-incarnate Christ. Another statement there of His mark is, by Him all things consist. You see, He holds everything together. He maintains creation. He directs it. Consist is the word sanstemi, which means to actually hold together. He is the super glue of the universe. We have this same truth repeated to us in Hebrews chapter 1 verse 3, who being the brightness of His glory and the express image of His person and upholding all things by the word of His power, when He had by Himself purged our sins, sat down at the right hand of the Majesty on high. He's a wonderful person, isn't it? He is a glorious person. Colossians 1 verse 18. And He is the head of the body, the church, who is the beginning, the firstborn from the dead, that in all things He may have preeminence. The seventh mark is that He is the head of the body, the church. Now I believe this is the key to the epistle to the Colossians, which is really a companion epistle to the epistle of Ephesians and Philippians. In Ephesians, we had the emphasis on the fact that the church is the body of Christ down here in the world. The emphasis was upon the body. In Colossians, now the emphasis is upon the head of the body, the person of the Lord Jesus Christ. In Ephesians, we read, and He has put all things under His feet and gave Him to be the head over all things to the church. Ephesians 1 verse 22. And finally, in Philippians, we see the church with feet walking through the Roman roads. We see the experience of the church. We see the experience of the believer. So these are companion epistles, if you like. So He is the firstborn from the dead. Did you know that there is only one man who has been risen in a glorified body today? He is the first fruit of them that sleep. When a loved one who is in Christ dies and you put that body into the grave, you're just putting it into a motel, if you like. It is like putting it into a hotel for a few days because there is a bright morning coming. The body is put to sleep, but the individual has gone to be with the Lord. When Christ comes to take His church out of this world, then the body is going to be raised on the basis of His resurrection. It is sown in corruption, but it will be raised in incorruption. According to 1 Corinthians 15 verse 42, we shall be just as He is. 1 John chapter 3 verse 2 tells us, beloved, now we are children of God, and it has not yet been revealed what we shall be. But we know that when He is revealed, we shall be like Him, for we shall see Him as He is. The eighth mark of Christ's deity, of Christ's superiority, is that in all things he might have the preeminency. That in all things he might have the preeminency. You cannot think of anything more wonderful than this, my friend. The will of Christ must prevail throughout all of God's creation. That is God's intention. Even in spite of the rebellion of men down here on the earth, God says, "Yet I have set my king upon my mount, my holy hill of Zion." Psalm 2 verse 6. So God is moving today forward, undivertingly, unhesitatingly, uncompromisingly toward one goal. That goal is to put Jesus on the throne of this world, which today is in rebellion against God. That is the objective of God, my friend. Colossians 1 verse 19. For it pleased the Father that in him all the fullness should dwell. So that's the final mark, the ninth mark of his superiority. It pleased the Father that in him all fullness should dwell. The fullness is the pleroma. That is one of the most important words in this epistle. Over in Philippians, it was the kenosis, the self-emptying. That is, he emphasized Christ emptied himself and became a servant. He emptied himself of the glory that he had with the Father. He didn't empty himself of his deity. He was God when he came to this earth. The pleroma, the fullness of God, dwells in him. When he was down here on the earth, the pleroma was at home in Jesus. He was 100% God, not 99.44%, but 100%. That little baby that was lying on the bosom of Mary over 2,000 years ago seemed so helpless, but he could have spoken the universe out of existence. He is man of very man. He is God of very God. That's who he is.
0: That was Pastor Asaf Makana. Yes, indeed. When he was down here on this earth, the pleroma was at home in Jesus. He was 100% God, not 99.44%, but 100%. That little baby that was lying on the bosom of Mary over 2,000 years ago seemed so helpless, but he could have spoken this universe out of existence. He is man of very man. He is God of very God. That is who he is. This has been the Living Word for Africa. 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
6: I wonder whether we ever truly realize how many of the things we take for granted are actually miracles happening every minute of every day. Things that, if we took a moment to think about, would change the way we see not only the world, but ourselves. Hi, I'm Bernie Diamond, and welcome again to Fresh. So let's look at you. Did you know that you are 99.999% empty space? Absolutely. All matter, including human cells, is made up of atoms, and if the nucleus of an atom were the size of a marble, the nearest electron would be hundreds of meters away. The solidity you feel is actually electromagnetic repulsion, not solid matter. So yes, solid matter is mostly not solid at all. What we experience as solid is actually the result of invisible forces, not physical contact. Ipso facto, you and I are almost entirely made up of empty space. Mind-bending, isn't it? And yet, as the psalmist prays so beautifully to God in Psalm 139, beginning at verse 13, "It was you who formed my inward parts. You knit me together in my mother's womb. I praise you, for I am fearfully and wonderfully made." When you stand back and look at yourself in the mirror, it's utterly remarkable how God handcrafted you in your mother's womb. How complex, how intricate, how wonderful you actually are, especially when you realize that you're 99.999% empty space. As children's author Hans Christian Andersen once remarked, the whole world is a series of miracles, but we've become so used to them, we call them ordinary things. So please never forget, you are a walking miracle. For you are fearfully and wonderfully made. That's God's Word, fresh for you today.
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Hello, friends. The other day, I decided to do some baking and had in mind a certain recipe. So I got everything ready on the table and began measuring out what I required. When, to my dismay, I discovered that I didn't have enough fine sugar for the cake. I check-weighed it, but that made no difference. It still fell short of the amount that I needed. It was inadequate. So I had to make a second choice and do something else. Have you ever felt a sense of frustration at home when you've been trying to make ends meet, but in desperation you heard yourself saying, "It doesn't matter what I do, I can't make it go round. There is not enough, an inadequate supply for the occasion." The busy housewife with her meal all prepared for her family, when some unexpected guests arrive, and at once she begins to wonder if she can make the meal stretch to include them. So with a warning look at her children, she says tonight, FHB. And they knew what she meant without a second telling. They had heard that before. They would have to be satisfied with smaller helpings on this occasion so that they could share with their friends. Family, hold back, was Mother's way of letting them know. FHB was an indication that something might be in short supply and they had better take notice. There was not enough. Have you ever watched a woman with a piece of material, a paper pattern, a pair of scissors and some pins, determined to make that? Family, hold back, was Mother's way of letting them know. FHB was an indication that something might be in short supply and they had better take notice. There was not enough. Have you ever watched a woman with a piece of material, a paper pattern, a pair of scissors and some pins, determined to make that piece of material fit the pattern, but no matter

He was many a one all through life, and you can think of lots of other things that have proved insufficient to you. Two things will have happened. You will have had to change your ideas, as I did about the cake, or give up in dismay. It was reading Matthew chapter 14 that set my thoughts on the subject of inadequacies. But those with a deeper meaning than that of a cake or dressmaking and such like. But it was a question of food and a hungry crowd that got my attention just the same. The story is told briefly in this chapter about the feeding of upwards of 5,000 people. They were a curious crowd who had been going after Jesus, tramping on foot where he went, because they wanted to see more of his miracles. The weary disciples thought that it was time that the Lord should dismiss them and let them go back and find something to eat. But he was filled with thoughtful compassion for them and said to his own followers, "Give ye them to eat. They don't have to go away hungry." My, what a challenge that must have been to them. It posed an immediate problem to them, and their reply was, "Impossible. All we have here are 5 loaves and 2 fishes. Totally inadequate. All this great crowd and 5 little loaves. It won't begin to go round. We couldn't make them stretch. Impossible indeed." Then the Lord said something that holds a message for every one of us when we are faced with a sense of our own inadequacy to meet the demands of our day. What did he say? "Bring them to me." Just simply that. "The little that you have, bring it to me." They did so, and he just arranged for them all to sit down on the grass. He took the bread, and he gave thanks to God for it, and he began breaking it in pieces and went on breaking as long as there was a need, and all were fed. And even after that, there was a surplus of 12 baskets full. What was inadequate became more than enough when handed over to the Lord. Have you ever thought of the fact that the people who wanted to see his miracles saw one performed for them on their behalf as they sat on the ground? What an encouragement this is to each one of us when we realize the poverty of our own resources to meet the ever-recurring demands of our day, particularly when it is the Lord himself who has chosen it for us, given us our assignment. The times when we could sit down and let defeat take over simply because we realize that we are not of ourselves able to cope with what we are being asked to do. Like the disciples, we are impressed with the seeming impossibility of the task. We are overwhelmed. Our own resources are simply not adequate to meet the need. It is well to remember that there is nothing wrong with being aware of our insufficiency. In fact, it might be a very good thing, but we must not let it rob us of handing it over to the Lord and let him multiply it in blessing where he will. Many of the people of whom we read in the scriptures were very conscious of their own limitations and inability to tackle a God-given task. Yet over and over again we find that God took the little that they had and made them able. He used what was in their hands. He heard the various lamentations and complaints such as, "How can I? I am not able. Who am I? I am but a child," and so on. But he was giving the orders, so he would undertake for each one of them that through them his plan would be fully fulfilled. And he did. Do you remember how he asked Moses on one occasion, "What is that in thine hand?" And then he proceeded to use the rod to show his power. Maybe that rod looked like the equivalent of the 2 fishes and the 5 loaves, but God did wonders with it. Undoubtedly, when God gives the orders, he will not fail. It must have seemed a hard thing to tell those weary disciples, "Give ye them to eat," but then it was at once followed with the command, "Bring them to me." The Lord knew just how he could stretch that little supply to meet a big demand. Is there someone tuned in just now, oh, so conscious of your weakness to perform what you know God is asking of you? Somehow it seems that you are not equipped with the ability that you need. But the message comes, "Bring the little that you have to me and trust." While the little stays shut up in our hands, it won't do much good. But when we relax our grip, open our hands and turn our abilities, small or great, over to the Lord, he will bless them and magnify his name.

0: So never make light of the little that you have, but let him use it even today. Can you hear him say just now to you, bring your inadequacies to me? I am all sufficient. I hope so. Bye-bye and God bless you.
1: 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I wish all people of the world listened to this program and believed in what is preached from the mouth of the Lord.
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3: A report once noted that one in five people feels tired most of the time. Are you that one? Stay with us as together we look at some ways that we can get the rest we need, both physically and spiritually.
4: Welcome to Women of Hope. Thank you so much for joining us and making us a part of your day. I'm Tammy, and here with me is Carol.
3: Today we'll talk about rest. Most women, if you ask them, will tell you that they're tired. And if you're a mother, you know what we're talking about, don't you? If you work outside the home, you know that rest is not something that comes easily. But if you're a mother and you work outside the home, you know that rest is almost impossible to get. But you need to somehow find time to rest.
4: Now, Carol, rest is a word that can describe many different situations, isn't it? In preparing for our talk today, I asked several people to tell me what the word rest means to them. Do you want to hear what they had to say?
3: I'd love to.
5: For me, rest is being able to sit outside, to look up in the sky and see the clouds, to look at the green trees, and to see the beautiful flowers.
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8: Rest to me means to just stop struggling, to be quiet in my mind and heart, and to just honestly reflect on who I am and who God is.
3: You know, it's really interesting to hear what rest means to different people. So what do you think, my friend? What does true rest mean to you?
4: Each one of us needs regular rest. So let's discover more about rest together. But first, here's a beautiful song for you.

0: Judy Bailey and the song Willing to Find. You're listening to Women of Hope, and today we're talking together about the very important issue of rest. Being well is a goal each of us hope to reach. Being rested can help reach that goal and give us energy to face each new day. Joining us to look at ways to get the rest we need is Katie Edmondson. Katie, thank you so much for joining us today.
1: It's good to be here with you. I'm so glad to be part of this time together. Well, today we are talking about rest. And why? Because as we've said already, we women all feel tired at times. And who likes to feel that way? Of course, it's natural to feel tired after we have been working hard for a long time. But feeling tired all the time can stop you from enjoying your life. Experts tell us that 1 in every 5 people feels tired most of the time. There are many possible reasons for this. For example, people who are overweight are normally tired. Their body has to work harder just to do everyday tasks. Or if someone is too thin, there is not enough strength in their muscles to do everyday tasks, and they too may feel constantly tired. Any serious and painful illness can also make you tired. Breastfeeding and pregnancy can make a woman feel very tired. And of course, if you just don't sleep well, you'll feel very tired when you wake up in the morning, as though you had not been sleeping at all. There are so many other reasons for feeling tired most of the time. Stressful situations, depression, worrying about the future, and many other things. Some women say they have a difficult time just getting their minds to shut off at night so they can sleep. If you feel tired all the time, then the first and best thing you should do is to learn how to rest. This is the most natural remedy. You must rest. You must make the time for it. It may have taken many years for you to get to this point of feeling this unending tiredness and exhaustion. So it might take time for you to get back to feeling rested and well again. Let me suggest some ways to help you get your much-needed rest. One way that can help is trying to get to bed around the same time every night and at a decent hour, like 10 p.m., for example. Scientists have found that the best time for our body to repair itself is between the hours of 10 p.m. and 1 a.m. every night. It will also help if you try to make sure you sleep in a dark room. Besides good sleeping habits, did you know that the food we eat also makes a difference on how we feel? Here are some thoughts and suggestions about food. Choose to have a healthy, balanced diet that includes fresh fruits and vegetables. Avoid having a diet that consists mainly of quick and easily processed foods. Many women today live very busy lifestyles. Some of us don't have time to cook healthy meals with meat and vegetables the way our mothers and grandmothers did. So we use processed foods. Some don't have much nutritional value. They are often full of chemicals, and the vitamins and minerals have been cooked away. And because there is not much fiber in some of these foods, they can also block your digestive tract and can make you constipated. Choose to include in your daily diet, if possible, a type of animal protein like meat, fish, chicken, and eggs, and have them in the middle of the day between 11 in the morning and 2 in the afternoon. Digesting these foods takes up a lot of energy, and the middle of the day is when your digestion is working best. Avoid eating too many sugary foods like sweets, cakes, soft drinks, and ice cream. 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Avoid having too much caffeine. Caffeine is found in many foods and even some medicines. Caffeine gives you false energy that stimulates your body and gives you a temporary high, but it can make you feel even more tired afterwards. Choose to drink plenty of water, up to 8 glasses a day. It's very good for you. Your body needs water to function properly. So a good way is to sip it throughout the day. Not drinking enough water can make you feel dehydrated and tired. If you eat healthy foods and drink plenty of water, your body will cleanse itself. Your body will get rid of the poisons that build up inside it, and you will feel much more healthy and not so tired. Another suggestion I have to help you not feel so tired is this. Make sure you get enough exercise each day. Exercising helps your body get more oxygen. This will cleanse your blood, encourage your digestive system to work properly, and help you to sleep better. Something else that some people may not know is that your body needs sunshine. If you're a person who works inside all day long, remember to get out into the sunshine sometimes. Why? Well, because your body needs vitamin D, which it manufactures every time your skin is exposed to sunshine. The morning is a good time for this, but be careful that you don't stay in the sun too long and burn your skin. And last of all, make an effort to smile, be grateful, and enjoy all that you have. Let me encourage you to choose to change one step at a time. Please don't try to change everything at once. If you are feeling very tired, you are not alone. Many other women and men feel the same way. The good news is that by following these suggestions step by step, you can start to recover and feel rested. You might not see the results overnight, but these changes will all help you to be more fit and healthy and not feel so tired. And be patient with yourself and take time to make these changes in your daily habits.
0: Thank you so much for sharing with us, Katie. You've made some excellent suggestions for those of us who are lacking the energy in our busy lives, being a mother, a wife, and a working woman. When you feel tired, have you ever tried doing something new and different for a change?
2: No, I really have never thought of that. Do you have any ideas?
0: Yes. Maybe you could go somewhere you've always wanted to go. Or listen to some nice, soothing music.
2: Oh, I love music, Tammy. Music can have a healing effect on our souls, especially if it's calm and inspiring music. I often listen to music that makes me want to praise and thank our Father God. Maybe you'd do this with music that's special to you, too.
0: You could always invite friends over to spend some time talking and laughing together. Just make sure that you do not discuss serious issues that you might not agree on. This is a special time for fun, remember?
2: And that's a good idea. So if you're often tired, remember the things you need to do. Make sure you get some rest. Go to bed early. Eat good, healthy food. Drink plenty of water. And have some exercise. And try to spend a little bit of time in the sun each day. But don't forget to smile and have fun whenever you can.
0: Following these simple steps will help you overcome your weariness, and you will feel better rested. Are you ready to try? I know I am. Carol, do you know when you talk to women from all cultures, you hear them say they do not have enough time to rest? It seems we're all in the same boat. Now, the Bible tells us that even God rested on the seventh day from all his work when he created the world. If God, being God, needed a day of rest,
2: how much more do women like us need to make sure that we rest?
0: And God wants us, whenever we can, to take time out from our stressful lives and rest a while in his presence. That reminds me of something that happened in the early years of my life. It was a time when God made me keep still and wait on him alone. That was when I learned to let him take over my life.
2: How did that happen, Tammy?
0: You see, I started a new job in a local school. I was given 1 year to prove myself as a good teacher. The job meant a lot to me, and I wanted to do my best. There was so much pressure, competition, and many hours of hard work. To make matters worse, I developed chicken pox. I thought that I would lose my job because I had to stay home and be confined in my room for a while, but God had a purpose for my time of rest. It was at that time that I heard the soft, still voice of Jesus speaking to my heart as I prayed to God. I know that he brought me out of my busy life so that I could rest while he worked things out on my behalf. And you know, I was really surprised when I went back to school. I was actually given a raise and a promotion. It was a valuable lesson for me in trusting God. I learned that I could do nothing about my situation. I had to leave it in God's hands. He worked it out for my good. I just had to rest in Him.
2: You know what I'm thinking about when I hear your story, Tammy? The Bible says, in repentance and rest is your salvation, and in quietness and trust is your strength. How wonderful can that be? That we can rest in God and trust Him, and He will make us strong.

0: helping us focus on our need for renewal, that's Fernando Ortega and the song Jesus, King of Angels.
1: It's not uncommon for women today to be on the go constantly, whether we work at home or outside the home. This constant running around can create a lot of stress. We may even become restless, losing our sense of peace and well-being. So what can we do about this? With us today is Judy Klaus. Thank you for joining us, Judy. I know you have some thoughts on what it means to experience true rest in body and soul.
2: Hello, my friend. Tell me, are you tired? Do you feel weary and burdened with life right now? It's easy for us to feel this way, isn't it? Life moves very fast these days. It seems like our society values busyness, not rest. So we are busier than ever. As a result, most of us feel tired and worn out. You know, God's Word, the Bible, tells us that when God created this world, He showed us a good model to follow, a model of work and rest. God worked 6 days, creating this whole universe we live in, but on the seventh day, He did nothing. He rested. In doing this, God showed that rest is really important. It was for Him, and it is for you and me. It's necessary for our survival. The Bible also tells us that Jesus, the Son of God, showed that even He needed rest when He sat wearily beside a well after a long walk. Another time He rested when He slept in the back of a boat after a long day of work. Jesus rested often when He and His disciples got away from the crowds. He needed some peace and quiet. Now, if God rested from the work of creation, and His Son Jesus needed rest from His ministry to the people who followed Him, do you think we need to rest from our work as well? Yes, we certainly do. You know, my friend, Jesus knows well the burdens we carry in this life. He understands how we can feel weary under the weight of pressures we face in our society today. He understands how we can feel dry and burnt out. He understands how we feel burdened by the guilt and shame some of us are carrying deep in our hearts. Jesus knows you even better than you know yourself. That's true. And He is inviting all of us today to come and rest in Him. Listen to what He says in the Bible. Come, come to me, all of you who are weary and carry heavy burdens. Is that you? If it is, listen closely to what He says. Come to me, and I will give you rest. What a beautiful invitation for those of us who are staggering under so much pressure, trying to manage a job and a family and often many other things. You might even feel burdened with your work in the church or the community. Or perhaps you are carrying the heavy weight of things that others have done to you. Maybe you have been abused or deceived by those you trusted. Are you feeling shame and bitterness? All these things weigh us down, don't they? Here is Jesus inviting us to come to Him. He says, "Come to me, all of you who are weary and carry heavy burdens, and I will give you rest. Take my yoke upon you. Let me teach you, because I am humble and gentle, and you will find rest for your souls. For my yoke fits perfectly, and the burden I give you is light." To help us understand what He is offering here, Jesus borrows a picture from a farmer working in the fields. Two oxen would plow the fields together with a wooden yoke across their shoulders so that they could help each other. When Jesus says, "Take my yoke upon you," He is suggesting that we walk alongside Him and share the yoke with Him. Instead of pulling the heavy weight of our burdens by ourselves, He is asking us to share our load with Him. Well, how do we do that? God's Word tells us that Jesus gave His life for us on the cross to take the punishment for our sins. Only He can free us from our burden of sin and guilt. We cannot come to Jesus trying to impress Him with how much we can do for Him. We cannot live up to His perfect standards on our own. We can only come to Him humbly, willing to admit that we can't carry the load by ourselves. We can only come to Jesus in complete trust that He can give our weary souls rest. So, my dear friend, how about you? Are you tired and weary today? Have you reached the end and you cannot carry your heavy burden by yourself any longer? Come to Jesus. Come to Him and receive rest for your weary soul. Ask Jesus to carry this burden for you. He will do what He promised. He will give you rest. Would you allow me to pray with you and for you? If so, please pray this prayer with me. Dear Jesus, we know You are the Son of the Almighty God. You are able to do whatever You promise in Your Word, the Bible. So please help me. I come to You today to ask You to carry my burden for me. Please forgive my sins. I give You my burden right now. Please restore my weary soul and give me rest. Thank You for Your love and peace that will wash me clean so that I can serve You. Hear me, God, for I pray in Jesus' name. Amen.
0: Wow, what a privilege we have. Just listening to God's Word makes me feel relaxed and rested. True rest comes from God alone.
1: So true, Tammy, because sweet rest in Jesus can be experienced only when we ask Him to forgive our sins and invite Him into our lives. Listen to the words of this beautiful poem called Sweet Rest in Jesus. In Jesus I have found sweet rest from sorrow, toil, and care. In Him I am happy and blessed, for all my burdens He bears. Oh, how happy am I with my Savior so near. I have found sweet rest on Jesus' dear breast. I came to the Lord for release when burdened with guilt and with sin. He cleansed me and filled me with peace and gave me His Spirit within. Though many the troubles I meet, He will keep me and help me along. I will sit at His glorified feet, for He is my joy and my song. All glory and praise to Your name for what You have suffered for me, for saving my soul when I came and gave myself up to Thee. My prayer is that you will find rest in Jesus today. Trust Him. He will never let you down.
0: Thanks so much, Carol. Our time together is ending for today. Thank you for letting us be a part of your life. God's blessings on you.

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0: Dear listeners, welcome to the program Leading the Way with Dr. Michael. In this part of the series called What Did Jesus Mean, the speaker today tells us about inward peace and outward peace. So let's now hear what Jesus meant when he said, I come not to bring peace but a sword, from the Gospel of Matthew chapter 10.
1: Many of you have taken me up on my invitation to ask you to send me your desires in terms of the subjects of the words of Jesus that are difficult. And many of you have taken me up on this, and I'm thankful for that, and I really thank you. The vast majority of you who have sent those notes have asked specifically about what did Jesus mean when he said, I came not to bring peace, but a sword. And I looked at that and I said, this is what you call stomp the preacher. But I will attempt to do that today. So I want you to turn with me to Matthew chapter 10, beginning at verse 34. Matthew 10, verses 34, 35, and 36. Do not suppose that I have come to bring peace to the earth. I did not come to bring peace, but a sword. For I have come to turn a man against his father, a daughter against her mother, and a daughter-in-law against her mother-in-law, as if they need any help. A man's enemy will be the members of his household. Lord Jesus, open our eyes, because only you can do that, so that we would see these wonderful truths from your word, that we walk out of here encouraged and motivated in perseverance and in grace. In Jesus' name, amen. Not so long ago, two things happened that kind of crystallized some of my thinking here. A young man was telling me about a ministry with which he became associated. And one of the first things they said to him when he joined the ministry, he said, do not say that you're a Christian. Reason. The word Christianity is misunderstood by a lot of people. Sometimes Christianity has a negative connotation to a whole lot of people. So they said to him, you can say that I'm a follower of Jesus Christ if you're asked. And even so, when you offer Jesus, just offer him as a friend, period. Within a matter of weeks, a friend of mine was telling me about a memo that was issued by a pastor in a very large evangelical church. And it said to the staff, here are the don'ts. The words that you should not mention, the terminologies, I'm aware of the difficulty that we Christians kind of use Christianese, and people from outside do not really understand. We almost like speak a different language. So it is understandable when that memo came to the staff and they said to them, you do not use the word born again or saved from sin or hell or damnation or eternal judgment and eternal punishment. Just do not use these words at all. And I could not help as a person with my own background, growing up in the Middle East, as a persecuted Christian. And I could not help but think, somehow, the more Christians are watering down their gospel, the more others right here in this great land are proud of theirs, the more we are embarrassed about some aspects of the gospel, the more others are proclaiming theirs, the more less committed Christians to their faith, the more committed these people are to theirs. I just could not help but think about that. I could not help but think of that contrast. Now, don't misunderstand me. This is not casting dispersion on anybody. That's not my style. It's not my lifestyle. And I'm not even asking you to experience what I'm experiencing or feel what I feel. But this is a phenomenon that seemed to be going across the board in our nation. And I'm merely telling you of my own inner anguish at the condition in which I find ourselves as a culture. And it's not surprising, therefore, it's not astonishing to me that before Jesus goes to verse 34 to talk about he did not come to bring peace but a sword, he begins in verse 32 by saying, whoever acknowledges me before men, I will also acknowledge him before my Father in heaven. But whosoever disowns me before man, I will disown him before my Father in heaven. You see, before Jesus can talk about peace, he had to talk about acknowledging him before men. What does it mean to acknowledge Jesus before men? I want you to listen carefully, please. It is far more than just to say, I am a follower of Jesus Christ. It is more than claiming to be a follower of Jesus Christ, particularly if it is beneficial to my business and business dealings. It is far more to just recognize some truth about Christianity and about Christ and subscribe to those truths. It is far more than that. To acknowledge Jesus publicly means that I am not embarrassed to confess that Jesus Christ means everything to me. To acknowledge Jesus Christ publicly means that he is my only Lord and Savior. Even at the risk of ridicule, even at the risk of financial loss, and yes, even at the risk of physical injury. Does that mean that if a believer has lapsed in his or her faithfulness and at some point denied their faith, that God will not forgive them? Is it the unforgivable sin? Absolutely not. Peter denied the Lord Jesus Christ three times, and when he repented, the Lord Jesus Christ not only forgave him, but he restored him. Timothy was a great leader in the church, and apparently he became politically correct, and he was trying to kind of please different groups in the church. And apparently he became reluctant about openly and boldly proclaiming the gospel out of fear. Listen to what the Apostle Paul writes to him and says, 2 Timothy 1:8, so do not be ashamed to testify about our Lord. But beloved, I want to tell you, there is a world of difference between lapsing and continuously being embarrassed about the Lord Jesus. It is a world of difference because God always forgives lapsers. God always is ready to restore lapsers. God is always more than ready to engulf us into his arms when we repent and turn to him. And that is why Jesus warns us. He said, I did not come to bring peace, but a sword on the earth. What does that mean? What does that mean? Well, simply put, it means that not everyone is going to accept Christ. And the quicker we get that into our heads, the better off we'll be. It means that none of us can convert anybody. We can love people into the kingdom, we can reach out to people, we can testify to people, we can witness to people, but only God does the converting. The sooner you get that into your spirit, the more peace that you're going to have. It means that not everybody's going to accept Christ. And because of that, that is going to create a problem for the believers. Someone will say, well, Michael, but isn't that a contradiction in the Bible? Isn't it a contradiction when the angels said when Jesus was born, peace on earth, goodwill toward men? Isn't it a contradiction when Isaiah, 700 years, prophesied of the coming of the Lord Jesus Christ, and he said, his name shall be the Prince of Peace? Isn't it a contradiction when Jesus says to the disciples in John chapter 14, verse 27, peace I leave with you, my peace I give to you, I do not give to you as the world gives. Do not let your hearts be troubled and do not be afraid. Isn't it a contradiction when Jesus said in John 16, 33, when he said to his disciples, I have told you these things so that in me you may have peace. Don't we testify to our family members and our friends and our neighbors and our co-workers? Don't we testify that when they commit their life to Jesus Christ, they're going to receive an inner peace that cannot be explained in human terms? Thousands of you would testify to that fact, that when you came to the Lord Jesus Christ, He took that your inner restlessness, and He gave you peace, and He gave you joy, and He gave you assurance of the forgiveness of your sins. He assured you of your way to heaven. Isn't that a contradiction? Not at all, my friend. But I can understand. Many times I try to put myself in the place of somebody who really does not believe. I try to put myself in somebody who's reading the Bible and really has not understood what the gospel is all about, and begin to read these things. I did not come to bring peace, but a sword. If I was not a committed disciple of Jesus Christ, I would say, wait a minute, I don't want this. Wouldn't you? I mean, it doesn't. I mean, if I did not acknowledge that Jesus Christ is the Savior of my soul and the Lord of my life, and if I've heard these words just spoken or read in the Bible, I wouldn't want to be a Christian. I mean, my attitude would be, man, the world is full of swords. I'm looking for peace. I would say, the world is full of hatred and anger. I'm looking for peace in my life and in my family. To so many people that they are weary and they're stressed out and they're looking for that inner peace. Just about everyone I know wants that peace that doesn't make sense to the world. So once again, if that is the case, what does Jesus mean by saying, I did not come to bring peace, but a sword? You see, if you take the words of Jesus in this verse at face value, you have to conclude that this is the worst marketing endeavor of all times. I mean, surely, this is not, I mean, this is not a good salesman here. I mean, Jesus couldn't be a very, very good motivational speaker. Surely, he's not winning friends and influencing people by saying those words. But of course, these words have nothing to do with the inner peace that only Jesus Christ can give you and give me. They have nothing to do with that inner peace that is only possible when you come in surrender to the Lordship of Jesus Christ. Has nothing to do with that inner peace. It's far from contradiction. I'm going to show you in a minute that far from the Bible being contradictory, it is consistent. If you take those words at face value, you'll have trouble. But then you have to understand how Semitic people talk. You have to understand, as some of you are still having problem understanding me, and I've been here 17 years. When I met my wife 35 years ago, my goodness, it's like two trains, you know. I would say one thing, and 10 years later, she would say, did you mean this and that 10 years ago? Yeah, it's exactly what I meant. It took her 10 years to figure out Semitic terminology and how some, read the Bible. I mean, you understand the Old Testament, you can read this, wait a minute, let me read this again. Did it really say what it says here? But you have to understand how a Semitic language is framed and how that language, because it really, that's where a lot of people get off on the wrong track. When they do not understand how it's this put together, how the language of the day, how the language of the time, and how the culture in which the Bible is born. You got to understand it. Jesus was speaking to his disciples who have already experienced that inner peace that he gave them. Jesus was speaking to the disciples who never knew an inner peace, a peace of knowing that they are forgiven and they are on their way to heaven until they met Jesus. You got to understand, he's talking to them. And therefore, they understood that he was not speaking about that inner peace that only Jesus could give. He was talking about another type of peace, an outward peace. I'm going to come and explain it in a minute. Jesus was preparing them to understand that the very gospel of peace that they have received, that brought them inner peace, is going to be rejected by others. They understood that this is the peace that Jesus gives. They understood that he was not talking about this. They understood that the very gospel of peace that they have accepted, that they have received, is going to be rejected by others. And those who reject the gospel of peace will also reject the proclaimers of that peace. They will reject the proclaimers of that gospel. And that very act of rejection of the gospel of peace by some will bring conflict and disharmony between them and those who have accepted it. You see, it's the outward peace, not the inner peace. But you know what? This especially going to be felt if those who have rejected the peace of God are the nearest and the dearest to us. And that's what Jesus is warning them about. You know, Mel Gibson's movie, The Passion of the Christ, has been described as controversial. And that's true. In many ways, it affirms what Jesus said here in Matthew 10:34. How does it work? Those who reject Christ are going to reject us. And that in itself is going to disturb our environment. It's going to disturb our outer peace. Those who reject the claims of Christ, that he is the only way to the Father, that he is the only way to heaven, they will view those who've accepted that truth as arrogant. And that will disturb our peace. Those who are too prideful to acknowledge that they cannot save themselves, they will reject those who do not accept, who accept the fact that only Christ can save us from sin. Amen. And the closer and the nearer and the dearer they are to us, the more we feel the disturbance of that outer peace. Jesus had already given me inner peace. He's already given you, if you're a believer in him, he's given you inner peace, and no one can take that away from you. And regardless of the environment in which you live, regardless of the circumstances in which you live, regardless of the relationship that you have, nobody can take away that inner peace that Jesus gives you. Amen. Nobody can take that away. But nonetheless, the outer peace has been disturbed. This is the kind of sword of separation between those who know the peace of God that comes from the Lord Jesus Christ and those who have rejected the peace of God. That's what Jesus is talking about. That's the meaning of this verse. Let me tell you about what the Apostle Paul said in 1 Corinthians chapter 7. I don't want you to misunderstand me, but it's a very powerful thing. And to be truthful to the Word of God, I have to point you to this. In 1 Corinthians chapter 7, the Apostle Paul, who has been called to minister to the Gentiles who are coming to Christ, did not have the Jewish scripture, did not have the background, did not have Abraham, did not have the covenant. They're brand new, coming into the kingdom. One member of the family becomes a Christian and the other isn't. One spouse becomes a Christian, the other spouse does not. And here's what the Apostle Paul is telling them. He said, if the unbelieving spouse, hear me right, if the unbelieving spouse is willing to live with the believing spouse, then rejoice and stay married. If the unbelieving spouse says, I can't live with that, I don't want this Jesus of yours, he said, don't hold on to him or her. Let him go. That's what the Apostle Paul said here. Do you know why? Verse 15 gives you the answer. Verse 15 of 1 Corinthians 7, for the sake of the peace of the believer. For the believer's peace. So when Jesus speaks of his coming not to bring peace, is the Semitic way, listen to me please, this is the Semitic way of saying, this is the Semitic way of expressing what's going to happen to us, what's going to be done to us by those who are going to reject the peace that Jesus gives. They will cause us temporary loss of our outward peace, not our inward peace. They will cause us a temporary loss of our outward joy, not inner joy. They will cause us a temporary loss of our outward serenity. And so what does this mean to us? Those of us who love the Lord and those of us who trusted Him with our salvation and Him alone, not Him plus our works, just Him alone. What does this do to us? There are some people who think that should mean that believers should get into a huddle and ignore everybody else outside of the church. That is not what, in fact, 1 Corinthians again. When Paul tells the believers to break fellowship from the believer who is deliberately carnal and sinful, he said, but don't ever break fellowship with the unbelievers. Why? Because we are the light. We are what God is going to use to bring them to Himself. Does it mean just get into our huddle and forget those who are lost? Absolutely not. That would be one horrible mistake. Should we get in our cliques and forget about those who want to know, who are seeking, who are asking? Absolutely not. Because Jesus is a sword that divides. Because Jesus is a sword that cuts. It does not mean that we walk away from the unbelieving member of the family. It does not mean that we walk away from the unbelieving friend. It does not mean that we walk away from the unbelieving neighbor or coworker. Not in a million years. We keep on loving. We keep on giving. We keep on ministering. We keep on serving. We keep on reaching out. You see, there are some people in the Church of Jesus Christ who want cheap discipleship that is without cost. And Jesus was telling them, that's fantasy land. You know, Jesus never went for the small print. He never went in for the small print. He's always spelled out the cost of discipleship right up front. And I'm going to tell you why. The rest of the story, as Paul Harvey would say, which is the rest of the passage of 1 Corinthians 7. Paul said, the reason if an unbelieving family member wants to stay, keep them, he said, because the unbelieving spouse is sanctified in the believing spouse. What does that mean? It means that when God reaches down and brings a family member to Himself, it means that in the economy of God and in the economy of heaven, God has a plan for the whole family. And don't walk out on it. It means, and in fact, let me stick my neck all the way out so some of you will chop it, that if God has placed someone on your heart to pray for fervently and consistently, it's an indication that God has a plan for that person, and your prayer is part of God's plan for that person. So in humility, we love everyone, even those who hate us, those who criticize us, those who reject us. We keep on loving them, and we keep on reaching to them. The cost of the disturbance of our outward peace is nothing in comparison to the joy when you see them come to Christ. Amen. Nothing in comparison. You know, there may be someone here today. You've been invited to come with a friend. And you know that friend is praying for you and that friend loves you. And you're seeing that inner peace in that friend. And you say, I wish I could have that inner peace. The reason I'm here in a church today is because I am looking, I'm searching. I want that. Nothing in comparison. You know, there may be someone here today. You've been invited to come with a friend. And you know that friend is praying for you and that friend loves you. And you're seeing that inner peace in that friend. And you say, I wish I could have that inner peace. The reason I'm here in a church today is because I am looking, I'm searching. I want that inner peace in my life. It can be.

You're here for a purpose, because He wants to give you that inner peace that nobody can take away from you, regardless of your outward circumstances. And all you can do as we pray, say, Lord Jesus Christ, come into my life, forgive my sins, give me that peace, that inner peace that no one can take away.

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2: I was so sick, I never thought I'd be here today. The doctor said I would never recover, but your prayer group was there for me. 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Now I'm well again. Thank you, Project Hannah, for caring for me.
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1: We're now joining Dorothy Bennett on Dorothy's Daily, and it's also time for me to say good night to you for now. Until we meet again next time, Lord willing, may God bless you. I leave you with Dorothy Bennett on Dorothy's Daily.
2: Hello, this is Dorothy. Now, when the apostles were at Jerusalem, heard that Samaria had received the word of God, they sent unto them Peter and John. Now, this is a very interesting phrase that is in the book of Acts. In other words, what it's talking about is that Peter was a sent person. Some people have the idea that Peter's the head of the church. Well, if you're the head of the church, you're not sent. But Peter was sent, and he was sent by the other apostles. Peter and John were sent to confirm the converts, we read in Acts 8:14. And Peter, we read, rebuked a man called Simon, who was a sorcerer. And when Peter saw that through laying on of the apostles' hands, the Holy Spirit was given, he offered them money, saying, "Give me also this power." Peter showed Simon, though professedly a believer, he was still in the gall of bitterness, in the bonds of iniquity, and said unto him, "Thy money perish with thee, because thou hast thought that the gift of God may be purchased with money." Oh, how sadly deceived is the person who thinks that they can buy or work for anything from Almighty God. How could a man buy the power of God? Ephesians 2:8 tells us, "For by grace are you saved through faith, and that not of yourselves. It's the gift of God, not of works, lest any man should boast. For we are His workmanship, created in Christ Jesus unto good works, which God hath before ordained that we should walk in them." Following the crucifixion, burial, resurrection of our triumphant Lord Jesus Christ, and prior to his ascension, Jesus said to his disciples in Acts 1:4, "Wait for the promise of the Father, which said he, 'You have heard of me, for John truly baptized with water, but you shall be baptized with the Holy Spirit not many days hence. You shall receive power after that the Holy Spirit is come upon you, and you shall be witnesses unto me, both in Jerusalem and in all Judea and in Samaria and unto the uttermost part of the earth.'" And God the Holy Spirit was sent by promise of our Lord from our Heavenly Father on the very day of Pentecost. Oh, have you ever craved for the power of God upon your life and your ministry, and you've thought it was all about you, attention to you, that you might suddenly be the number one at the pop of all the singers that are going on singing for Jesus? No, no. It's nothing to do with you. The power is that then you should be witnesses of Jesus to all the places, to the uttermost parts of the earth. After witnessing the ascension of the Lord Jesus Christ, the disciples returned to Jerusalem, and in verse 13, they went into an upper room where abode both Peter and the other disciples. They all continued with one accord in prayer and supplication with the women and Mary, the mother of Jesus. Now, by the way, that's the last mention of Mary we read of her. And with his brethren and the half-brothers who had come to know the Lord, we hear much more of them, James and Jude, etc. And on one of those days, Peter arose among the brethren. He was the natural leader. And there were about 120 people there. And in verse 15, we read, "Brethren, he," Jesus said, "it was necessary that the scripture be fulfilled, which the Holy Spirit foretold by the lips of David about Judas Iscariot, who acted as guide to those who arrested Jesus. For he was counted among us and received," and this is interesting, "by divine allotment, his portion in this ministry." Peter then described what happened, the suicidal death of Judas, and the money that was used to purchase what was called the field of blood. Judas, who had betrayed Jesus. Oh, how sad. He'd had an allotment in the portion of the ministry, and this had happened to him. Then Peter quoted Psalm 69:25 and Psalm 109:8, when he said that somebody else should replace Judas's position, a person who had accompanied, now notice the requirements, a person who had accompanied the apostles during all the ministry. The Lord Jesus went in and out among us from the baptism of John at the outset until the day when he was taken up from among us. So that was one of the requirements. And one must join with us in witness to testify of his resurrection. That was a most crucial testimony, that they have seen him alive. If they needed to have that crucial testimony, why is it we don't speak more oft that Jesus Christ is alive? He not only conquered death, he rose from the dead. How important is this requirement for an apostle? But how sad when we think of both of Simon the sorcerer and of Judas Iscariot, and what the love of money had produced in their lives, which had taken them astray. What a privilege Judas had had. How sad he misused it. May God have all your life, all your possessions. May it be Jesus only. For his glory we pray. Amen.
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3: Wisdom is something you can gain just by asking. It says in James 1:5, if any of you lacks wisdom, you should ask God, who gives generously to all without finding fault, and it will be given to you. 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
1: Praise the Lord and most worthy of praise. A very good morning to you. It is Tuesday the 2nd, and once again we gather around the Word of God right here on TWR Pure Talk. We'll begin with a close look at the new heaven and the new earth, of course mentioned in Revelation 21.
2: Welcome to the Radio Bible, and this is the Bible in dramatic form. My name is Stephen Bapiro, and I'll be your guide today as we present a reading from the pages of the Bible. Our purpose in doing this program is simply to present the Bible as it is written and to discuss what it means. We will give you a portion of the Bible in dramatic form, and then Pastor Asafa Makanga comes in to discuss the portion. Our passage today, Chapter 21 of Revelation, is rather short, which will allow us some extra time. Perhaps, since we are almost at the end of the Bible, we should take some time to give a general overview of the Bible itself, where we started from and where we are now.
3: That is a very good idea, Stephen, and I wish we do that.
2: I think we could sum up the Bible as God's revealed word to the human race. It tells us how to get God.
3: Yes. If we consider both Old and New Testaments together, we could say that the Bible is first of all a book about a people. The first five books of the Bible tell of the origin of people in general, and God's people in particular. The Old Testament also informs us about how God called Abraham out of Mesopotamia to travel to the land now known as Israel, and how the Jews or Hebrew people descended from Abraham. Then the Bible is also a plan to redeem or save from among men those who exercise belief and faith towards God. And then the Bible is also about a particular person named Jesus the Christ. And we are told how God sent his only begotten Son, who was born, not created, Christ the Messiah or Anointed One, who would save his people from their sins. And in this way, he was quite unique and special of all the people who have ever been born on earth.
2: In the first chapter of the Bible, chapter 1 of the book of Genesis tells us how, in the beginning, God created the heavens and the earth. Here in Revelation 21, we find God creating a new heaven and earth. Revelation chapter 21.
4: Revelation 21. Then I saw a new heaven and a new earth. For the first heaven and the first earth had passed away, and there was no longer any sea. I saw the holy city, the new Jerusalem, coming down out of heaven from God, prepared as a bride beautifully dressed for her husband. And I heard a loud voice from the throne saying,
5: Now the dwelling of God is with men, and he will live with them. They will be his people, and God himself will be with them and be their God. He will wipe every tear from their eyes. There will be no more death, or mourning, or crying, or pain, for the old order of things has passed away.
4: He who was seated on the throne said,
6: I am making everything new.
4: Then he said,
6: Write this down, for these words are trustworthy and true.
4: He said to me,
6: It is done. I am the Alpha and the Omega, the beginning and the end. To him who is thirsty, I will give to drink without cost from the spring of the water of life. He who overcomes will inherit all this, and I will be his God, and he will be my son. But to the cowardly, the unbelieving, the vile, the murderers, the sexually immoral, those who practice magic arts, the idolaters and all liars, their place will be in the fiery lake of burning sulfur. This is the second death.
4: One of the seven angels, who had the seven bowls full of the seven last plagues, came and said to me,
7: Come! I will show you the bride, the wife of the Lamb.
4: And he carried me away in the spirit to a mountain great and high, and showed me the holy city, Jerusalem, coming down out of heaven from God. It shone with the glory of God, and its brilliance was like that of a very precious jewel, like a jasper, clear as crystal. It had a great high wall with 12 gates, and with 12 angels at the gates. On the gates were written the names of the 12 tribes of Israel. There were 3 gates on the east, 3 on the north, 3 on the south, and 3 on the west. The wall of the city had 12 foundations, and on them were the names of the 12 apostles of the Lamb. The angel who talked with me had a measuring rod of gold to measure the city, its gates, and its walls. The city was laid out like a square, as long as it was wide. He measured the city with the rod and found it to be 12,000 stadia in length, and as wide and high as it is long. He measured its wall, and it was 144 cubits thick by man's measurement, which the angel was using. The wall was made of jasper, and the city of pure gold, as pure as glass. The foundations of the city walls were decorated with every kind of precious stone. The first foundation was jasper, the second sapphire, the third chalcedony, the fourth emerald, the fifth sardonyx, the sixth carnelian, the seventh chrysolite, the eighth beryl, the ninth topaz, the tenth chrysoprase, the 11th jacinth, and the 12th amethyst. The 12 gates were 12 pearls, each gate made of a single pearl. The great street of the city was of pure gold, like transparent glass. I did not see a temple in the city, because the Lord God Almighty and the Lamb are its temple. The city does not need the sun or the moon to shine on it, for the glory of God gives it light, and the Lamb is its lamp. The nations will walk by its light, and the kings of the earth will bring their splendor into it. On no day will its gates ever be shut, for there will be no night there. The glory and honor of the nations will be brought into it. Nothing impure will ever enter it, nor will anyone who does what is shameful or deceitful, but only those whose names are written in the Lamb's Book of Life.
2: This is very interesting, isn't it? It is only in the Bible where we have authoritative insight into what happens after the earth passes away. It tells of a new heaven and a new earth with a new capital city, if you will, called the New Jerusalem. It says, he who comes will inherit all this.
7: It says, he who overcomes will inherit all this.
2: It says, he who overcomes will inherit all this.
7: When you look at the pictures in the newspaper, when you hear the radio reports and the world news, what do you hear about? What do people read about today? Famine, wars, killings, brutality, disease, the AIDS epidemic, horrible things, death and pain, and people dying and crying all over the place. Can you imagine a place in which there is no more disease? Where there is no more death or pain, no more crying, where there is a clear water to drink, where God himself wipes away all tears from the eyes of those who stand before him. This is the voice of him who sits on the throne in heaven. What does he say? He says, I am making everything new. And his promise is to those who believe him. He who overcomes will inherit all this. Overcome what? What must we overcome? Unbelief. This is what we must overcome, for God has told us in his word that he has sent his son to pay for our sins. He has told us in his word that we are to honor the son just as we honor God. He told us in his word that what he intends to do, and he expects us to believe him. You see, all sin is rooted in the sin of unbelief. This unbelief, it says here, is what keeps people out of heaven. Murder is listed here as a sin. The taking of another person's life. Well, murder is rooted in unbelief. We do not believe that God will take care of us, so we are suspicious of others and hate them and murder them to protect ourselves. Sexual immorality is also rooted in unbelief. We do not believe God knew what he was doing when he created marriage. We think that we must always satisfy our cravings our own way. So all is unbelief. Magic arts are listed as a sin as well. So is idolatry.
8: Here again, unbelief. When we fail to acknowledge the hand of God, our Creator, and say within ourselves, God has forsaken the land. I must protect myself, or I must avenge myself. We often turn to false gods of our own making, or even the devil himself, so we might get revenge, or so that we may get some wealth and prosperity. You see, it's possible to have faith in something other than the Creator God. God wants us to have faith in Him.
7: Yes. Let's move on into chapter 21, starting again with verse 9. What we are able to hear is the description of a city, a very large city, a golden eternal city, the city of God. This city has no temple, and it has no need of the sun for its light. There is a reason for it. See, if you can pick out the reason why there is no temple in the city of God, the New Jerusalem, and why there is no sunlight, the New Jerusalem will need no temple because God Himself is the temple.
3: Yes.
7: Imagine a city that is so filled with the brightness and glory of God that it does not even need the sun or moon to shine upon it. This is not only a big city, but a beautiful one. Notice that it is a city lined with precious stones, very valuable gems like sapphires and emeralds and amethysts and pearls, streets of pure gold. And no need to shut the gates, no need to lock the doors of this city, because there will be absolutely no crime at all. Everybody will be safe.
3: No thieves.
7: Yes.
8: Very interesting also. You were talking about the comparison between chapter 1 of Genesis and the final chapters of Revelation. The Life Application Bible has a comparison written here between Genesis and Revelation. It says in Genesis, the sun is created for light. In Revelation, the sun is not needed. In Genesis, Satan is victorious in getting men to sin. In Revelation, Satan is defeated. In Genesis, sin enters the human race. In Revelation, sin is banished forever. In Genesis, people hide from God. In Revelation, people are invited to come, live with God forever. In Genesis, people and the earth are cursed because of sin. In Revelation, the curse is removed. In Genesis, tears are shed. In Revelation, tears are wiped away. Amazing. In Genesis, fallen man is forbidden to eat the fruit of the tree of life. Yet in Revelation, people are invited to eat that very fruit.
7: I like this one.
3: I like it.
7: It says, in Genesis, paradise is lost. And in Revelation, paradise is regained.
3: Regained, yeah.
7: That seems to sum up the entire plan of God, doesn't it?
8: In our frail and limited human minds, it is impossible for us to grasp what eternity in heaven would be like. We know that believers will have new bodies according to Paul's letters to the Corinthians and the Thessalonians. Even the Old Testament prophets foretold the future peaceable kingdom where God would rule forever. The prophet Isaiah, in chapter 11, verse 6, the wolf will live with the lamb. The leopard will lie down with the goat, the calf and the lion, and the yearling together, and a little child will lead them. The cow will feed with the bear, the young will lie down together, and the lion will eat straw like the ox.
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1: Today I greet you with the thought that God has no first-class citizens. Of course, you say there are those who are particularly blessed of God and who seem to be particularly used of God. But I want to remind you, though God's blessing is evident in a minority, it is available for all who really love the Lord. God says in Ephesians chapter 5 and verse 18, "And be not drunk with wine, in which is excess, but be filled with the Spirit." Now, this is not a verse that commands a few to be filled with the Spirit. This is a verse that is a command to everyone who names the name of Christ to be filled with God the Holy Spirit. I want to draw your attention to the fact that there is a difference in the Word of God between the indwelling of the Holy Spirit and the infilling of the Holy Spirit. The Apostle Paul tells us in Romans that if any man have not the Spirit of Christ, he is none of his. In other words, the sign of my sonship is that the Spirit of God has taken up his residence in my humanity. The fact that I am God's child is declared by the condescension of God the Holy Spirit to live within my human breast. That's tremendous. But it's possible for me to know that the Spirit of God lives within, and yet for me not to know that the Spirit of God controls me. Now, today, we are thinking in terms of the control of the Holy Spirit, even as we were in our last study. We see that this is given to us not because we deserve it, but because God, in His mercy, has provided it to meet our need. The infilling of the Holy Spirit is dependent upon the efficacy of the precious blood of the Lord Jesus, who cleanses me from sin. And it is also dependent upon the cross of Calvary, whereby my self-life can be crucified. And when I move to God with hunger and with thirst, on the basis of His provision, it's possible for me to be filled with the Holy Spirit. I'm not today, however, looking at a crisis in the past. There are many who do look to the moment of crisis, when they entered into the infilling of the Holy Spirit, and they knew that their temple, their body, was filled with God. But the verse not only suggests that there could be a moment of crisis, but more particularly does it teach that there is a continuing process. Anybody who has to say 6 months ago, "I was filled with the Holy Spirit," doesn't understand the meaning of this verse that says, "Be ye being filled." It's a continuing tense. The testimony that God wishes us to give is, "I am full of the Holy Spirit." Now, that's not presumption. God doesn't call it presumption when He commands it. It's merely myself coming to the resources that have been made available by the provision of Calvary and asking God to fill me now. I needed to be filled with the Holy Spirit when I spoke to you last. In the interregnum, I needed to be full of the Holy Spirit. And even at this moment, I need afresh to be full of the Holy Spirit. This is not something that the disciples experienced in the first century that is redundant in this era of church history. It is a command that goes to all Christians throughout all the ages of church history. Let's go back a moment, if you will, please, to the book of the Acts. Let's read in Acts chapter 2 and verse 4 that on the day of Pentecost, we read in verse 4, they were all filled with the Holy Spirit. Now, that was a crisis. But it was followed by a process. Time and time again in the book of the Acts, those who were filled with the Holy Spirit on the day of Pentecost were refilled and refilled and refilled. What a joy to know that God at this moment is willing to refill your life and to give you the present tense experience of the fullness of the Holy Spirit. There is one other thing that I wish to draw to your attention, and that is that when once more it is said that Peter was filled with the Holy Spirit, this is in Acts chapter 4 and verse 8, a period of time after the original infilling, that the pagans observed Peter and the rest of the apostles, John in particular, and in verse 13 they took knowledge of them that they had been with Jesus. So I want to suggest to you that the infilling of the Holy Spirit has to do with the reproduction of the character of God in the life of the individual. I wonder whether you know what it is to be so full of the Holy Spirit that people in your home, people in your community, people in your business take knowledge that you have been with Jesus, because the very character of God is being reproduced by the person of the Holy Spirit. Again, in Acts chapter 4, after a great prayer meeting, the Spirit of God fell upon a crowd of people who were being persecuted, and we read they were filled with the Holy Spirit. The result this time was that they spake the Word of God with boldness. You see, I don't think it's by accident that the Apostle Paul, in Ephesians chapter 5 and verse 18, says, "Be not drunk with wine, where is in excess." In other words, there he's telling us that there is a similarity between the damaging effects of wine and the delivering effects of the Spirit of God. As one is to destruction, the other is to redemption. But you know, a man who's under the influence of alcohol, and it all began with that first glass of wine, a man has both his walk affected and also his talk affected. See him as he slithers down the road. See him out of control of his members. See him unable to coordinate his legs with his mind, for he's under the influence of alcoholic beverage. But listen to the slurred speech that drops from his lips. Listen to the language that so glibly falls from his mouth. Listen as the restraint has been taken away, because now he's under the influence of something that has captivated and dominated his personality. Now the Apostle Paul says, "Be ye not drunk with wine, where is in excess, but be ye being filled with the Spirit." When you and I are filled with the Spirit, our talk is affected. We speak the Word of God with boldness. Our walk is affected. Men and women take knowledge that we have been with Christ. That's why it is imperative that day by day, in order to be delivered from the bondage of selfish conversation, in order to be delivered from the bondage of a sinful walk, we be being filled with God, the Holy Spirit. May I ask you, what is the proof of the fullness of the Holy Spirit? Oh, I want to suggest that here in Ephesians, the Apostle Paul says that when we have been filled, we speak to ourselves in psalms and hymns and spiritual songs, singing and making melody in our hearts to the Lord. A person with a song in their heart has a melody on their lips, and it's the sign that they are filled with the Holy Spirit. When did your child last hear that song of praise, genuine praise to God, as you tramp the kitchen floor in the morning? When did you go with a lilt of praise to work? When did people in your church sense that you didn't need to be enticed to sing the hymn, but your heart was full of praise to God? It was the overflow of the Holy Spirit. Notice the second proof of the Holy Spirit is that we are giving thanks always for all things unto God the Father. The griping, complaining, self-pitying life is not the life that is full of the Holy Spirit. Giving thanks in all things. A heart that is full of psalms and a heart that is full of praise is the heart that is full of the power of God, the Holy Spirit. Will you allow the Spirit of God to come into your life at this moment to fill you with thanksgiving and praise before the Lord, that you may move out today with melody in your heart, singing praise to heaven because you are being filled with God, the Holy Spirit. Let's pray together. Lord Jesus, I want to thank you for your sacrifice that made the fullness of the Holy Spirit possible in my life. And now I ask thee to fill my life, and I give thee my praise. And in my heart I sing worship before thee, out of the overflow of a Spirit-filled life, in thy precious name. Amen.
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0: Shelley wrapping up that four in a row with Softly and Tenderly. Also in the mix, Don Moen and two compilation album tracks. And now we'll open at Romans 8 for today's study in Running to Win.
1: Let us run with endurance the race that is set before us. Looking to Jesus, the founder and perfecter.

0: Perfecter of our faith. As believers in Christ, we have a future beyond the reach of the bill collector, beyond the reach of our failures and sins. A future safe in the hands of God, who guarantees that for believers, there is no condemnation ahead in the life to come. From the Moody Church in Chicago, this is Running to Win with Dr. Erwin Lutzer, whose clear teaching helps us make it across the finish line. Today, more of a series from Romans 8 on the blessings we've been given as children of an awesome God. You have a divine calling, a calling made sure with this promise: believers will never face condemnation.
1: Your Bible is open. If you were to read this in the Greek text, as I did yesterday, at least the opening lines, you'd discover that the word know, uthen, is the very first word of the chapter. Paul is emphasizing that. He begins this chapter by saying, no condemnation to those who are in Christ. No condemnation, none. Let me give you some news. If you are in Christ, that means that your sin nature is no longer condemned by God, because there is no condemnation to them who are in Christ Jesus. What it means is that your past sins no longer condemn you, because God has acquitted you of all crimes and you're covered with the righteousness of Jesus Christ. That means that the future sins that you haven't committed yet, those future sins are also, you've received legal acquittal from them, because you are in Christ and there is no condemnation to them who are in Christ Jesus. You say, oh, Pastor Luther, that's unbelievable. Let me ask you a question. How many of your sins were future when Christ died? Well, the answer, of course, all of them. All of them were future when he died. He died 2,000 years ago. When Jesus died, the Bible says in the book of Hebrews, by one offering he put away sin forever. There is no condemnation to them who are in Christ Jesus. You are out of range of the wrath and the anger of God because you are in Christ Jesus. Now, some of you say, oh, Pastor Lutzer, don't preach that, because that's dangerous. Because there's going to be somebody who's going to say, oh, isn't that nice? You get in Christ and then you can live however you like. If you're thinking that, I have two responses. First, thank you for thinking that, because that means I've actually preached the gospel and I've preached grace. That's proof. The natural mind always says, oh, well, that means, you know, like somebody told me, oh, you're teaching that you can just believe on Jesus and then live however you like. All right. And I say, praise God, he's understood the gospel. Because the natural mind always goes there. That's the first thing I want to say, is thank you. I hope you were thinking that. The second thing I'd like to say is that if you are looking for an out for yourself, saying that you can live however you like, very probably you are not in Christ, but you are still in Adam, because people who are in Christ don't think that way. Visualize, for example, a young woman, and she is engaged to a man who has promised her, he's promised her that he would marry her no matter what she do. Does she say, hey, you know, he gave me a ring and I know that he's a person of integrity and he promised me that he would marry me no matter what I did. So now that gives me permission to sleep around. I suppose that's happened. That's not the normal response. God does not save us in order that we might please ourselves. He gives us a nature that desires now to please him. So you see, the Apostle Paul here is saying there is no condemnation to them who are in Christ Jesus. Could I say also that he is saying there is no obligation to those who are in Christ? I'm in verse 2. He says in verse 2, for the law of the Spirit of life has set you free in Christ from the law of sin and death. And in the process, Paul is saying this. Look, he's going to contrast in the next verses Adam, those who are in Adam, and those who are in Christ. That's what's going to follow. But what he's saying is that the law of sin and death keeps dragging you down. If you are in Adam, you are subject to the law of sin and death. That means that no matter how physically alive you are disconnected from God. There is no personal relationship with God. And furthermore, there is within you a certain kind of emptiness and death. And you will love yourself always more than you love God. That's true of everybody who is in Adam. Paul is going to say, and if you're in Adam, you cannot please God. Now, but he says that there is another law, and here he's talking about a principle. There is another law, he says, and that is the law of the Spirit of life in Jesus that frees me from the law of sin and death. Gravity, we know, always drags things down. If I were to drop my Bible, gravity would make sure that it falls. But there is another law, and that is the law of my hand and my arm that is right now stronger than the law of gravity as it relates to this Bible. Tuesday, God willing, I will be flying to Dallas, Texas, and the law of the plane is going to supersede the law of gravity. I hope that that'll be true all the way to Dallas. You see, what God is saying is that when you are in Christ, there is a new law that delivers you from all of the things that the folks who are in Adam have to do. You do not have to give in to the devil. You do not have to fall into the same temptation over and over again. There are resources that have been given to you. Now, it is true that when we are Christians, God disciplines us and deals with us. You know, when the sons of Noah were there in the ark, did that mean that they were perfect? No. Did that mean that they always got along? No. They probably had to ask forgiveness for themselves and perhaps in relationship to their father. It could well be that even God was disciplining them in the ark, but they were saved from the wrath of God. They were saved so far as God's anger was concerned. We could say that in that ark, there was no condemnation because they were there by God's good hand. And so the Apostle Paul says that there is now another principle that enables us to live differently, but we're all living within the ark. There is no condemnation to them who are in Christ Jesus. We have a brand new identity. The implications are overwhelming. We're going to learn in this series of messages that because you are in Christ, you're going to inherit everything that Jesus has. It is going to boggle your mind. You're going to say, this is too good to be true. Notice also that we have a new focus. Actually, verses 3 and 4 explain, by the way, why we are free from the law of sin and death, because God did through Christ what the law couldn't do. That's basically verses 3 and 4. But you'll notice in verse 5, those who live according to the flesh, and the flesh now isn't the body. There's nothing wrong with the body. The body is neutral. I can take this pen out of my pocket and I can write a check and help somebody, or I can write a very awful letter and destroy somebody. The pen is neutral. The body is neutral. The flesh has a reference to that old nature, the principle, the propensity that you and I have to satisfy all of our lusts and desires outside of the purity and the holiness of God and His will. So what he's saying is that all those who are in Adam are in the flesh. For those who live according to the flesh set their mind on the things of the flesh, but those who live according to the Spirit set their minds on the things of the Spirit. To set your mind on the flesh is death, but to set the mind on the Spirit is life and peace. This is striking. For the mind that is set on the flesh is hostile to God. It does not submit to God's law, and it cannot. Those who are in the flesh cannot please God. Wow. What he's saying is, as long as you're in Adam, and you've never received Christ as Savior, so that you are in Christ, You absolutely can't please God, even though you may do many good things. Because good things done by human beings are tainted still with sin and wrong motives, those who are in Adam in the flesh cannot please God. Well, how do you begin to set your mind on the spiritual things? You can't do that unless God creates a new nature within you to give you the desire to do it. We are all basically desire-driven, no question about that. We do ultimately what we think is best for us. And that may be true of Christians and non-Christians. That's a separate topic, actually, except to say this, that the people who are in Adam will always choose for themselves. They may use God, but they will never really love God, because God has to create that love within our hearts. We do not have it naturally. Do you see, by the way, how utterly foolish it is for someone to think that they are a Christian simply because they go to church? You talk to somebody and you say, now, are you a Christian? And they'll say, oh yeah, I attend such and such a church and we go there. Well, that's interesting. So that makes you a Christian? How does going to church change your desires so that you are no longer focused on the flesh but focused on the things of the Spirit? It can't do it. Now, we go to church so that we might learn how to be in Christ and to grow in Christ, but simply going to church doesn't do it. It would be like a tiger who wakes up some morning and says, from now on, I'm not going to love meat anymore. I am going to decide that I am going to love hay. I hope all of us understand that the transformation that Jesus Christ seeks to make in us is radical. But at the same time, we are bogged down by the cares of this world and by the continuing impulses of the flesh.
0: Erwin Lutzer with more of You Have a Divine Calling, the first in an 8-part series on Children of an Awesome God. Next time, more about our calling to live a new life in Christ. This is Dave McAllister. 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
5: Are you able to see the blessing waiting beyond death? 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Are you ready to die? The Bible tells us in the book of Hebrews that one of Satan's ways to keep people in bondage is through the fear of death. And the Bible tells us in that same passage that Jesus, through death, destroyed him that had the power of death, that is, the devil. That is, if you're still afraid to die, it means two things. You're afraid of the power of death and the devil, and number two, that you don't really understand what Jesus Christ did for you.
6: Welcome to Love Worth Finding, featuring the timeless truth of the gospel shared in the biblical messages of Adrian Rogers. At the end of Genesis, Joseph has reached the end of his life and gives instruction to his loved ones of what to do with the bones he left behind. Joseph had faith that God would deliver the Israelites out of Egypt. So much so, he asked that they take his bones with them. When we understand the blessing in his box of bones, we'll learn how to live confidently and die without fear. If you have your Bible, turn to Hebrews chapter 11. We'll begin in verse 22 as Adrian Rogers shares the blessing in a box of bones.
5: Find Hebrews chapter 11. And in a moment, we're going to look in verse 22. We're talking about champions of faith. One thing I desire for my life is faith, and along with it, wisdom. I know that your Christian life is going to be in direct proportion to your faith. For Jesus said, according to your faith, be it unto you. Now, you may not be a champion singer or athlete, musician, business person, politician, but you, yes, you can be a champion of faith. And that's why this 11th chapter of Hebrews has been written to encourage us. And we've been talking about champions of faith. And today we come to the life of a man named Joseph. Joseph lived as a great man, and as proof of it, he died a great man. He lived by faith, and he died by faith. Look, if you will, in verse 22, by faith, Joseph, when he died, made mention of the departing of the children of Israel. Let me give you the background there. The children of Israel, that's the Jewish people, were in the land of Egypt, and they were living high, wide, and handsome. They had it made. Joseph was the prime minister of Egypt, but he says, you're going to be leaving here. He made mention of the departure of the children of Israel and gave commandment concerning his bones. Now, friend, of all of the things that Joseph did, the story is magnificent, and it takes verse after verse after verse in the Old Testament. But here God just chooses one little segment of the life of Joseph, the commandment he gave concerning his bones. And what was the commandment concerning his bones? As we're going to see, Joseph said, you're going to be leaving here. And when you go, take my bones with you. I wouldn't be caught dead here. I want you to take me out when you go. You're going on to Canaan. You're going to the promised land, and I'll be dead. My body will molder and turn to dust. My bones will remain. And when you go, take my bones with you. Now, what on earth does that mean? And what does that say to us today? Well, I want to talk to you today about the blessings in a box of bones. The blessings in a box of bones. You see, Joseph knew that he was going to die. Didn't bother him one scintilla of an iota. He's not bothered at all. He's ready to die. Are you ready to die? The Bible tells us in the book of Hebrews that one of Satan's ways to keep people in bondage is through the fear of death. And the Bible tells us in that same passage that Jesus, through death, destroyed him that had the power of death, that is, the devil. That is, if you're still afraid to die, it means two things. You're afraid of the power of death and the devil. And number two, that you don't really understand what Jesus Christ did for you. Friend, look up here and let me tell you something. You are not ready to live until you're no longer afraid to die.
7: Amen.
5: Now, I'm not afraid to die. Not at all. Not at all. Now, I can tell you that I may be afraid of the act of dying, but I'm not afraid to die. I'm not afraid of the consequences of death. Neither was Joseph, but a lot of people are. Man is the only creature that knows he's going to die, and he's trying desperately to forget it. If you don't believe that, look around and see the elderly woman with too much makeup. Look at the man way past middle age, driving a sports car with a gold chain around his neck, trying to look like a teenager. And when people die, the funeral place is festooned with flowers, and the cemetery is made to look like a memorial park. Few people go to funerals. Few people watch people die. We don't like to think of death, and if you talk about death, they'll change the subject like switching channels on the television set. And if you continue, they'll look at you like you have smallpox. They don't want to talk about death. But death, if you know the Lord Jesus Christ, is not an enemy, but a friend that will usher you into the presence of Jesus Christ. Now, here's Joseph. Joseph was wise enough to know that he's going to die. He's still alive. He's 110 years of age, and he knows that he doesn't have much time, and so he has made a commandment concerning his bones, and he said, God's going to take you out of Egypt. God's going to bring you into the land of Canaan, and when he does, you take my bones with you. And the writer of the book of Hebrews chose that to illustrate the great, magnificent faith that Joseph had. Now, what is the blessing in a box of bones? May I give you a skeleton outline? All right, now I want us to think about three major points as we think about the bones of Joseph. Number one, faith remembers the unbreakable promises of God. Faith remembers the unbreakable promises of God. Now, Joseph said what he said because he was standing on an unbreakable promise of God. Now, I'm reading Genesis chapter 50, verses 22 through 26. And Joseph dwelt in Egypt, he and his father's house. And Joseph lived 110 years. And Joseph saw Ephraim's children of the third generation. He's seeing his great-grandchildren. The children also of Machir, the son of Manasseh, were brought up upon Joseph's knees. So there's Joseph, 110 years of age, dandling his grandkids on his knees and his great-grandchildren. And Joseph said unto his brethren, I die, and God will surely visit you. Now, if you don't mind marking your Bibles, underscore the phrase, God will surely visit you and bring you out of this land unto the land, now watch this, which he sware to Abraham, to Isaac, and to Jacob. And Joseph took an oath of the children of Israel, saying, God will surely visit you, and ye shall carry up my bones from hence. So Joseph died, being 110 years old, and they embalmed him, and he was put in a coffin in Egypt. Well, how did Joseph know these things? Why was he so certain? Why was he so adamant about it? Well, obviously he knew the word of God. You see, God had made a promise to Abraham 300 years before this. You can put this down in your margin. I'll read it for you. In Genesis chapter 15, verses 13 through 14, here's what God said to the first Hebrew, to Abraham. And his name was Abram at this time. And he said unto Abram, know of a surety. There's our word again. A surety, that is a certainty, that thy seed, that is Abram, your children, shall be a stranger in the land that is not theirs. He's talking of Egypt. And shall serve them, and they shall afflict them 400 years. Think of it now, 4 centuries. And also that nation whom they shall serve will I judge, and afterward shall they come out with great substance. Now that's what God said. How did Joseph know, therefore, that they were going to leave? You don't have to be a rocket scientist to figure it out. God said it, Joseph believed it. Now that tells us something about faith. You have to have the Word of God in order to have faith. The Bible tells us in Romans 10, 17, faith cometh by hearing, and hearing by the Word of God. Now, you're not going to have faith apart from hearing God. Faith is not positive thinking. Faith is not following a hunch. Faith is not merely hoping for the best. Faith is not a feeling of optimism. Faith is not self-confidence, wishing upon a star, crossing your fingers. Faith is believing what God has said and acting upon it. Amen. God will speak through His Word, and then God will speak in your heart, and you have this faith. And so here, Joseph's faith is being displayed now. He remembers the unbreakable promises of God. Faith is acting as if it is so, because he said it is so, even when it does not seem so, so it can be so. You don't claim it and name it. God names it, and then you claim it. Now that brings up a real question. Is your faith weak or strong? Well, I would say that your faith is probably measured by your knowledge and your love of the Word of God. Many are only dabbling in Bible study, and therefore they are spiritual midgets when they ought to be spiritual giants. Faith comes by hearing. Do you really love the Word of God? Do you study it? It's very obvious that Joseph had marinated himself in the Word of God, that he had saturated himself with the Word of God. There was a great evangelist who was a counterpart of our Billy Graham. This man's name was Dwight L. Moody. If you read Christian history, you'll read about Dwight L. Moody. Dwight L. Moody did not have a seminary education, but his biographer said that he took two continents and shook them for Jesus Christ. But God used him mightily. Moody was a man of great faith. Let me tell you how he got his faith. He said, I knew I needed faith. I would pray and pray and pray and ask God for faith, and I did not seem to have the faith that I needed. Then he said, I discovered the Word of God that says in Romans 10, 17, faith cometh by hearing, and hearing by the Word of God. He said, I began then to study the Bible, to read the Bible, to feed on the Bible, to assimilate the Bible, and I found this great faith just growing in my heart and in my life. You see, why was Joseph so certain? Well, he had the Word of God. He had the promises of God. So, first of all, faith remembers the unbreakable promises of God. The promises of God are yea and amen in Jesus Christ, and God will never, no, never, no, never, ever, ever break a promise. Do you believe that? I hope you do. Because you're not going to have great faith if you don't believe it. Now, number two, faith relies on the unshakable power of God. You see, when you have the promise, then you need someone who has the power to fulfill the promise. Now look again in Genesis chapter 50 and verse 24. And Joseph said unto his brethren, I die, and God will surely visit you and bring you out of this land. Who's going to do it? God is going to do it. Unto the land which he sware to Abraham, Isaac, and to Jacob. Now this was the God who turned the Red Sea into a 48-lane superhighway. This is the God who judged the Egyptians. This is the God who did the miracles. This is God who has this unshakable power. Now, let me tell you something about faith. Don't let your faith be stultified and diminished by circumstances, by appearances. When Joseph gave this prophecy, when Joseph gave this commandment, there was no reason that they should leave Egypt. They had it made. They were in a place of favor. They were in a place of high position. They had an inside track to the throne, Joseph, the prime minister. And yet he says, you're coming out. Now, today, we may take some of the promises of God and we may look at them and we say, how on earth is that possible? Maybe we better re-examine the Bible in the light of today's society and in the light of the circumstances around us. Don't you do it. You, friend, remember that no matter what it seems, God's Word is reliable. Amen. Joseph has the unshakable power of God in his mind. Now, also, don't you let your feelings keep you from believing the Word of God. Feelings are fickle. Feelings come and feelings go, and feelings are deceiving. The Bible is the Word of God. Amen. Not else is worth believing. Don't put your faith in your feelings. Don't say, well, I feel it's this way, or I feel it's that way. Very frankly, your feelings do not change the Word of God. The devil wants to get you over into the realm of emotions and away from trusting the Lord. Martin Luther, who was the father of the Protestant Reformation back in 1517, was on some stairs in Rome trying to be right with God by doing penance and by doing good works. And he's climbing these stairs, the Santa Scala, the holy stairs there, praying on each stair. but he'd been studying the book of Romans, and a verse from the book of Romans began to reverberate through his soul. The just shall live by faith. The just shall live by faith. And he saw it. He saw it. Oh God, I'm not saved by my good deeds, by my works, by my toiling, by my task, by my trying, but by trusting. It is by faith. And he repented of his sin, trusted Jesus Christ as his personal Lord and Savior, and was born again there, living by faith. Now, the devil doesn't like that. If you do that, the devil will come against you. The devil counterattack. By the way, if you've never met the devil, it's because you and the devil have been going in the same direction. The devil will counterattack. And so the devil came to Martin Luther and tried to get him off into the realm, the arena of his feelings. And Satan one time said, "Martin, do you feel your sin is forgiven?" He said, "No, I know my sin is forgiven because of the Word of God." Amen. I heard about a young man went to a revival crusade, and the preacher was preaching from John chapter 5 and verse 24. "Verily, verily, I say unto you, he that heareth my word and believeth on him that sent me hath everlasting life and shall not come into condemnation, but is passed from death unto life." That's John 5, 24, the words of Jesus. That was the text for that night. The boy heard it, believed it, received it, was saved, rejoicing in the Lord, with his Bible in his hand, was going home when he met the same devil that came against Martin Luther. This boy later gave his testimony and said, "It seemed that Satan was perched on my shoulder, whispering in my ear." He said, "You're not saved. You're not good enough. You don't understand enough. You don't feel just right. You're not saved. You'll never make it." The boy said he went home and sat on the couch, and he said it seemed that the devil was under the couch just whispering to him, "You're not saved, you're not saved." So he said, "I'm going to read that verse again." He took the Bible and opened it, John 5, 24. That evangelist has said is your spiritual birth certificate. And he read it again, "Verily, verily," that means truly, truly, "I say unto you," he said, Jesus is speaking, "he that heareth my word," he said, "I've heard it, and believeth on him that sent me," he said, "I believed in the God that sent the Lord Jesus Christ, has everlasting life." He said, "I have everlasting life." There, devil, read it for yourself. Put it under the couch. That's not altogether foolish. The next time the devil comes to you and tries to get you to doubt, don't get in an argument with him. He's not worth it. Point him to the Word of God. Let the argument be between him and the Word of God. You step out of that argument and guess who's going to win? God is going to win. What I'm trying to say is this, that Joseph had faith. It was unshakable faith because it rested in the power of God, not in circumstances, not in emotion. I'll tell you something else. Delay did not shake Joseph's faith. Now, it had been 300 years since the promise was made. 3 centuries. And there was to be another one. Joseph is not speaking of his body, he's speaking of his bones. He knew it was a long time coming. His body would molder and decay. But he said, "We're coming out of here." Now, a lot of things had to transpire. There had to arise another Pharaoh who knew not Joseph. But Joseph said, "We're coming out." Now, friend, listen to me. Time cannot erode away the promises. God gave Habakkuk a vision. And God said to Habakkuk in chapter 2, "The promise is for an appointed time. Though it tarry, wait for it." Wait for it. God may seem slow to you, but God is always on time. Never ahead of time, never behind time, always right on time. The Bible says that Jesus came in the fullness of time. Peter said, in the last days, they're going to come scoffers, walking after their own lust. By the way, every time you see a scoffer, you'll find someone walking after his own lust. You show me somebody who makes fun of the Word of God, and I'll show you somebody with the devil's initials carved on their hearts. Amen. Show me a woman that makes fun of the Word of God, and I'll show you someone covered with the slimy fingerprints of sin. There shall come in the last days scoffers walking after their own lust and saying, "Where is the promise of his coming? For since the fathers fell asleep, all things continue as they were from the beginning of the creation." What they're saying is, all you preachers, always preaching about the second coming of Jesus Christ. Where is it? How come it's been so long? Peter says, "But beloved, be not ignorant of this one thing, that one day is with the Lord as 1,000 years, and 1,000 years is one day." God doesn't punch a time clock when he goes to work. He doesn't wear a wristwatch. God is not concerned with time. The fact that it had been centuries prior when God made this promise, and it would be decades yet before the promise would be fulfilled, did not stampede Joseph. Joseph knew that the promise was going to be fulfilled. Why? Because it rests not in circumstances, not in emotion, not in chronology. It rests in God. There is the unbreakable promise of God. There is the unshakable power of God. That's what we've got to remember if we want to have strong faith. That's why God took this one episode in the life of Joseph and used it as a cameo to teach us faith. Now, here's the third thing I want us to see in this particular passage of Scripture, and that is faith results in the unmistakable peace of God. Why did Joseph have such peace? There's no hint of panic here. He's about to die and he's playing with his grandbabies. He's speaking with a ring of certainty and victory in his heart. Where does he get this peace? Well, the peace comes again from the first two things. He remembers the promises of God. He relies on the power of God. And therefore, he is resting in the unmistakable peace of God. There's no panic here in all of this. Now, was his faith rewarded? Let me give you some scripture here. Read now in the book of Joshua. Chapter 24, verse 32, "And the bones of Joseph, which the children of Israel brought up out of Egypt, buried they in Shechem in a parcel of ground which Jacob bought of the sons of Hamor." Now here in the book of Joshua, Joshua takes the bones that were in Egypt, the bones that Moses carried across the burning sands of the Sinai, and the bones now that come across the River Jordan, and the bones that come to that place of Shechem, and he is buried there. Now, it was as Joseph believed, Moses carried his bones, and Joshua carried his bones, and it's always going to be just as God said it would be.
7: 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I'm Chris Fabry. 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

0: I was so locked into my own brokenness that I couldn't see past that. And so I know a lot of parents are going, gosh, like, do they not realize how much this is hurting them or other people or us? And the reality is no, I had no idea. Because I couldn't see past just the situation that I was in that moment.
1: Yeah.
0: And so I think just staying consistent. I mean, my parents had wonderful boundaries in that season, but they also took the opportunities that they could to speak life, and the door was always open.
2: That's Carrie Stageberg describing a difficult season in her life as a prodigal and how she and her parents navigated that season of wobbling faith. Carrie is back with us today, along with her father, Dr. John Trent. And our topic last time and again today is the idea of giving a blessing to someone and what it looks like when that blessing has been withheld. Welcome to another episode of Focus on the Family with Jim Daly. I'm John Fuller, and thanks for joining us.
1: John, you mentioned that, the blessing. I'm not sure most people even understand what does that mean. And we talked last time about Dr. Trent, John, as we know him, observation of Esau and Jacob. You know, Jacob stole the blessing from Esau, and it basically disrupted a lot of history, right? Mm-hmm. And you know, it's just part of what we go through. And I think so often in modernity, we just don't have that blessing from our parents. Sometimes we end up with curses. I'm sure most people, as I said last time, we're living in this place. We don't even know maybe that we have never felt or been given a blessing that John and Carrie were talking about. So today we're going to continue that discussion. If you feel broken in some place, which if you're human, you probably do, you need that blessing. You need to feel like people see you, you're known, you're created for a purpose, that your identity, especially for Christians, is in Christ. What does that mean for you now? And of course, the Lord's blessing to us all. I mean, he is the ultimate father of blessings.
2: Indeed. Yeah. And John and Carrie have written a number of books. They speak. They head up Strong Families, which is a terrific ministry. And we've got details about them and the book that forms the foundation for our discussion today, Your Journey from Broken to Blessed.
1: John and Carrie, welcome back.
3: Hey, yeah. Great to be back with you.
0: Thanks,
3: Thank you.
0: Thanks for having us.
1: Yeah, it's so good. And it's always fun and interesting to talk with you about what's going on. And as I said, we covered a lot of that last time. Carrie, you did go through that prodigal stage and kind of wandered, and we're in an abusive marriage. And thankfully, the Lord provided a way to a healthier place for you.
0: Absolutely.
1: And John, you talked about your childhood, you know, growing up as, you know, with your twin brother and with a single parent mom. And I certainly can relate to that. Yeah. You know, it's something like 40% of children today are in that situation, a single parent, just because the adult children have lost their way.
0: Yeah.
1: And so much of this is wrapped up in the gnarledness of our childhood and our teen years and all the addictions and all the coping. John, let me ask you this. When it comes to those things, the way we medicate, you know, that's a common thing to say we create coping mechanisms.
3: Yeah.
1: You know, some of those things are maybe not that bad. Biting your nails, you know, whatever it might be. There's small things that we do to medicate our anxiety, maybe our depression. There's bigger things like drugs, alcoholism, pornography. So often in the Christian community, we're quick to attack the symptom as behavioral problems. But those symptoms are really signs of deeper things going on, which is where Jesus would go, right?
0: Yes. Yeah.
1: It's not the fact that you've lived with five men, you know?
0: Yeah.
1: It's this, and he goes more to the core of that woman at the well or the woman caught in adultery, what have you. Speak to that and how we as Christians could be more effective to look beneath behavior to the core problem.
3: Yeah. Well, man.
1: That's a big
0: statement. No, it's a good.
3: Great, that's such a great introduction to this whole broken to blessed journey, because I think for a lot of us, you know, we don't set off to be miserable. But man, we start thinking that when you're lacking that sense of blessing, and it's so vital, it's so crucial. You know, when you do have somebody that speaks into your life, when you have God's blessing in particular, and we'll get into that, there's deep sense of finally being able to relax. You were an awesome athlete, and John was phenomenal, so you guys didn't have to worry about this. But remember in like, you know, 8 or 9 years old, and you're on the playground, And they're divvying up teams. Oh, yeah. Okay.
0: That was the worst. As a 5 foot tall girl, that was the worst.
3: Yeah. Let me tell you, you know, you're waiting to get chosen. You're waiting. You know, and I think for a lot of us, man, we see this person go and this person, and, you know, but when you finally get chosen, okay, guess what C.S. Lewis says? He's talking in The Weight of Glory about, you know, God loving us, God, you know, blessing us. What's the weight of glory? He goes, it's not that God is glorious, it's that God loves us. And he says, it's as if the door we've been knocking on all our life is finally opened and somebody welcomes us in. And so what I'm getting at is we are created for connection. So when we keep knocking on the door and we get rejected and we get hurt, well, that's where all the self-medication comes in. And we can start thinking, well, man, I'm going to, or we medicate ourselves like, oh, I'm just going to become, if I become famous, that'll help.
1: Now, well, how many pursuit times, of money, whatever
3: it
1: might be.
3: Yeah. And you know, when you get fame, when you get things, when you get all this stuff, guess what? That's not going to do it. So guess what? You need to be praying to God. And that's where we're at. Man, when you get to the place, and for me, it was in high school. Who knows, you know, again, with Carrie, it was in her, you know, journey. But in Psalm 120, verse 1, it says this, I cried to the Lord in my trouble, and he answered me. I mean, that's that attachment moment. That's when you realize, okay, I didn't get something. I've got all this brokenness. But man, am I tired of it. You know, we just get so sick and tired of being tired, you know? And then, but man, once we realize in Christ what can happen to us, it's just amazing.
1: Well, it's so true. I remember being at, it was the Seattle Mariners baseball stadium with Dr. Dobson, and he was addressing a group there, a large group, and LGBTQ folks came in and probably 30 or 40, and they had tambourines and drums, and when he got up to speak, they began to bang them and hold up signs. There's probably 40,000 people there. And I remember he just looked, he was on a stage at second base looking toward home plate, and he looked over to the right, right by third base where they had collected, and he just said, I know there's pain in your heart. And it went silent. They stopped. And he said, you won't be able to fill that void until you reach out to Jesus. And they just stopped. And then he went on with his presentation. They didn't disrupt any more of it. And I think it's such a quintessential thing that you're saying there that I want to highlight it, is that no matter where you're at, with God, without God, believing in Christ, not believing in Christ, that hole in your heart is not going to be filled with sexual situations, with money, with fame, with a title. You're going to get there on that side, which I've talked to some of my gay friends, and they've said, even now we have marriage, it hasn't filled this hole in my heart. And I said, it never will. And that's the point of humanity. But here's the follow-up question on that, John, or Carrie, either one of you, or both of you. This life is set up. It's rigged for that. It's like the Lord wants us to go through the valley. And either we go through with our fist shaking at him, or we go through humbly saying, Lord, help me. Why do we have to do this? Why do we have to be broken? I mean, to go through the brokenness. I love that scripture. Says he's close to the brokenhearted.
0: Absolutely.
1: And saves those crushed in spirit. But the person right now listening that's going through that valley going, I want an answer to that question.
0: Well, I can take that one because I'm coming out of a valley. You know, we've talked about my past and experiencing abuse, but, you know, brokenness doesn't stop once you've found Christ. You know, things can still happen. Life still happens. Challenges still happen. And it's been, I can't even believe it's been almost 2 years, but I was 3 weeks postpartum. I had a three-week-old, my almost two-year-old, my husband, Joey, and I, we were in the car driving to go see Thomas the Train. And a kid was, two kids were street racing. One lost control of their vehicle, hit the back of our truck, and we flew into the air, into the median, and then kind of like an action movie, caught air and rolled four times. I didn't know if Joey was alive when they put him in the ambulance. Praise God, my two little boys were safe. But I just remember while we're rolling, just saying, Jesus, Jesus, Jesus, you know, and we landed on our wheels, praise God. But Joey broke 5 vertebrae in his neck. He suffered a traumatic brain injury. And all of a sudden, I went from being a mom of 202 to a mom of 202 and a full-time caretaker. Mm-hmm. And there's no answers on how long is this going to last? What does this mean for our family? You know, what is new normal going to be for Joey? And so the last 2 years really has been that valley. And I think what has helped me so much is going, I have this journal, and I call it my blessing journal. And it's, I've gone back, I started a long time ago, but it's every place that God has shown up. Every time he's shown up, big or small. And I go back to that all the time. Okay, he showed up here. He showed up here. He showed up here. And after, you know, 5 or 6 of those things, you're going, he's going to show up. He's going, I have this journal, and I call it my blessing journal. And it's, I've gone back, I started a long time ago, but it's every place that God has shown up. Every time he's shown up, big or small. And I go back to that all the time. Okay, he showed up here. He showed up here. He showed up here. And after, you know, 5 or 6 of those things, you're going, he's going to show up here. It may not be different today, but he's doing something.

0: going, I don't know how I'm going to do this. How do you do this?
1: Yeah.
0: And so, but God is so close in those moments, and he shows up when we're looking for it and when we ask for his help, and he really can meet us in that brokenness.
1: Think of this perspective. Alistair Begg, I just caught a sermon that he had on the radio. I was listening, and he said, if that scripture is true, that he's close to the brokenhearted and saves those crushed in spirit,
2: yeah,
1: why, as Christians, we don't run to that place?
0: Yeah.
1: To meet God there.
0: Yeah.
1: That, you got to stop and think about that statement.
2: Yeah.
1: You know, we want comfort. We want quietness. We want peace. We want all those good things. But it's like, you want to be close to the Lord, then put yourself at risk.
0: Yeah.
1: Or be in a place where you desperately need him.
0: Yeah. John, sorry to piggyback on that, because I think that's so critical. A practical way to do that really helped me and Joey in this situation was, we've referenced my uncle a couple times, but it was like 3 or 4 days after the accident, my uncle sent us a text message, and it was a quote on gratitude. And basically it was, you know, gratitude is the antidote to fear. Mm. Gratitude is the taproot of joy. And it was something that we could go back to again and again and again. When you're starting to go through, my husband's alive, my kids survived, I'm still here. You know, you start listing gratitude. All of a sudden, the fear doesn't have a place. All of a sudden, that anger is gone. All of a sudden, you are able to really look at it and go, you know what? It might not be okay today, but God's not done with the story. And so that gratitude really was the piece that helped us tap into that joy.
1: Yeah. Yeah. And last time, John, you mentioned your dad very quickly. And I wanted to circle back on that, because this fits with the concept you have in the book about change pictures of your past.
2: Yeah.
1: You know? And I want you to connect this, but hang on, wait for the question.
2: Yeah.
1: The your dad was disconnected from you. You had an attempt in high school. He didn't show up, and then later connected, but it wasn't good. He was an alcoholic. Man, I could relate. So was my dad. Mm-hmm. Died of alcoholism.
2: Yeah.
1: And, I want you to speak in that context of that, with how to change that picture. I mean, all of us that have substance abusive fathers, whether it's drugs or alcohol, and they're just not there. They're not dad.
2: Yeah.
1: They're not playing the role. How do we change a picture of that?
2: Yeah. Well, you know, two things really jump out at me. I mean, the first one is something that happened to this guy named Josiah. Now, Josiah was an Old Testament king. He became king when he was a very young age, right? But guess what? His grandfather was literally so evil. He did child sacrifice. He just was a horrendous person. He dies, and then guess what he does? He goes, I want to be buried, okay, in the garden in my home there.
1: Yeah.
2: You know, so here's grandpa's memory right there.
1: Okay? In the palace.
2: Yeah, in the palace there. Well, then his son takes over. He's horrible and wicked, and he's literally, it says in Hebrew, he's slaughtered by these guys. He's so wicked, he only lasts about 3 years and then is slaughtered, and he gets buried right in the garden in his home. Hmm. Now think about those pictures. Every day you're walking by this.
1: Grandpa and dad.
0: Yeah.
2: And so, I mean, you would almost think, well, now Josiah, and so Josiah walked in the way of his father's, you know, Manasseh and his dad, you know. Well, it doesn't. It says, and Josiah became king, and he walked in all the ways of his father, David. Hmm. Okay. Now, wait a minute. David, that was hundreds of years earlier. But what was he doing? You know, when you look at your dad, so I would look at my dad, and God bless him. I tried to honor him, honor your father and mother. I got all of his war medals, you know.
1: World War II vet.
2: Yeah, World War II vet. I got all of his medals and put them in a shadow box, and I put it above the piano where Carrie and Laura would practice, because I wanted him to realize, okay, there's a good side to dad, okay. But I had to choose a different dad, in essence, some different pictures. And it was this guy, the 6'4", ex-Chico State offensive tackle who shows up at our football practice.
1: Big dad.
2: And, yeah. And I'm you know, I'm a stud linebacker. I'm small, but at least I'm slow. You know what I mean? And this guy's standing there. Well, I'd never had a dad come to my game or a practice. Who comes to practice? Well, here's this young life leader that shows up. And he would go to our games and go to practices. And then he invites us home. And what Doug would do is he'd, you know, a bunch of us, his wife would cook, you know, these

0: great meals, and we'd sit around the table. And the first time I ever sat down at the Barham House, you know, I just dig in, put the food down. I don't know the Lord, you know, this is a Christian family, though. And so he goes, hang on a minute, hang on a minute. I've already got food in my mouth, you know. And he goes, we always pray for the food. So I'm going, and he goes, and we hold hands. And I'm sitting next to Doug, and I have never held hands with a grown man, okay? My mom never remarried. And so I'm holding hands with Doug, and he prays. And so I don't know if I'm supposed to spit it out or what, you know, but after dinner, we're all talking, and then it's time to put a four-year-old and a five-year-old to bed. And he would walk us down the hall. So picture, here's four or five football guys with Doug and the two little kids, right? You know, and so he puts down one of them and holds Andy. It was Andy and Mike, and let's say his Andy is in his arms. And so he prays a blessing over him in the hallway. Oh my gosh, I hadn't seen something like that. See what I mean, you know? And then he goes, all right. And you know, his bed's across the room, and he goes, you ready? He goes, yeah. And he goes, Shadrach, Meshach, and to bed we go. And I didn't get the Bible humor, but he throws it up and he hits the bed and hits the wall, bounces. And what does a kid do when they're four or five?
1: Do it again.
0: Yeah. And he jumps in his arms. Well, I'm telling you, I literally, the next Sunday, I get my Volkswagen van, put the mower in there, drive over to Doug Barham's house and start mowing his yard. And he comes out, and hey, what's up? And he knew we had no money, you know, and he goes, do you need some money? And I go, no, I just happen to be out here with my mower, you know, kind of a thing. And
1: just driving by, normal thing to do.
2: I take my mower everywhere. Yeah.
0: He goes, well, you want to come in for dinner? Because I had waited right at the end, you know, and I got to have dinner with the Barhams. And I'm telling you, when you see God's love, and that's what he does so often, he gets somebody out of the blue to step into your life. And that starts your journey from broken to blessed.
2: Carrie, as we're zeroing in on this idea of the blessing, I want to bring us back. You talked about your story last time.
1: Yeah.
2: And, you know, having prodigal years and those difficulties. And, you know, sorry, but that's the testimony the Lord has given you.
1: Absolutely.
2: So you got to come back to that. But you came home.
1: Yeah.
2: You had to go to the doorstep and ring the bell and your parents opening the door. What did your dad do that meant so much to you?
1: Yeah, you know, I had gotten out of that abusive situation a couple of weeks before, and I knew that physical proximity was kind of a key to staying away. So I had actually gone to Washington State to get some help and some counseling, and my ex did not know where I was. And so that particular time I was flying home, and I showed up at the front door, and unbeknownst to me, my ex had shown up several hours before I got home, threatening my family, their physical safety, trying to figure out where I was, and also sharing a lot of embarrassing and probably inappropriate details about what had happened over the last several years. So I didn't know that I was walking into that.
2: Right.
1: So I'm coming home thinking, well, I've just had a couple of weeks of trying to put my life back together, and I'm finally feeling like there's some hope maybe for me to do that. And I get home and discover what I'm walking into. And I remember thinking, well, it's a really good thing my bags are packed, because I'm just going to be heading right back out. And I will never forget it. As long as I live, my dad just put his hand on my shoulder and just said, Carrie, it's not about where you've been. It's about where you're going. And he gave me his blessing. And I want to be really clear on this. That doesn't mean that trust was restored in that moment. That didn't mean that there wasn't still work that had to be done to heal and reconcile things. But I knew in that moment that there was literally nothing that I could do that would cause my parents to say, that's it, we're done. And that there really was a future for me if I wanted to continue down that path of healing. And I had parents that were going to stand by me and help me walk through that, even after they faced something horrible.
2: Right.
1: And that also, I think, was the first catalyst for me of realizing my decisions impacted other people.
2: Yeah.
1: It wasn't just me who was impacted by what had happened. My parents were as well, and my sister.
2: John, let me ask you this. We're winding down on the second day here. And of course, we scratched the surface of the book. So people need to get the book to get more of the concepts, et cetera. And that's what we do. We're not going to give you the whole thing because we just can't do it. And you guys have done a terrific job writing this out. But that the last moments with your dad, I want to come back there. You've described kind of blessing by drip irrigation, if I could say it that way. There is that moment for the big blessing. But even welcoming carry back and putting your hand on her shoulder. We're always going to love you. You can't do anything to knock that love out. But we got to talk about boundaries. You know, yeah. However, even that in a way is a blessing, an irrigation, drip irrigation blessing. Mm-hmm. You're with your dad on his deathbed. You're hoping for something, I'm sure. Describe what happened.
0: Well, that was kind of a difficult time in the standpoint that I'd had him in three different nursing homes. Now, this is later in his life. He is, you know, a chain-smoking alcoholic. He was still fighting World War II and trying to drink away all the bad pictures and memories. And so he's dying of congestive heart and lung failure. And I'd put him in, you know, this one, and he had no money. And so I had him in this one nursing home, and he gets kicked out of that because some elderly lady would get invade his space, and then he'd get kicked out of that one. So I had him in three different nursing homes.
2: Wow.
0: You know, and so the last day of his life, you know, we're talking and I'm praying for him because it's a really tough way. You know, he's choking to death. It's a really tough, and I'm just praying God have mercy. I wasn't preaching, you know, and he cusses at me for preaching at him, you know. Uh-huh. So I do think for some of us, we're going to end up, you've had Gary and Barb Rosberg on, you know, his whole thing about closing the loop. Mm-hmm. You know, I was never able, he died at 4:14. I'm staring at this clock in his hospital. It was 4:14 in the afternoon. It was about 112 degrees in August in Phoenix when he breathed his last. And you know, when somebody does that, you know, and I mean, it's just you, that moment. I mean, you just cry out, bless me, oh, even me also, oh, my father. But I'm so grateful, man. I had, you know, Jesus, you know, chooses us, loves us, redeems us. You know, I had Doug Barum, I had my mom. You know, there's those people you, that God had put in your life that can help you reverse the curse. But for some of us, you know, you got to prepare for that last day where maybe they won't, you know, we hear from people all the time, oh, I read your book and I went back and talked to my dad and everything worked
2: and you're
0: out.
2: Going, oh,
0: and,
2: good for you.
0: You know, yeah. I just love it. No, and you've done that.
3: Yeah,
0: I mean, every time you've done that. But you realize, okay, that's not going to be true for everybody.
1: Yeah, Jesus is going to have to close some loops. And, you know, same thing with my ex-husband. There's appropriately no communication, and Jesus is the one that has had to close that loop for me. Mm-hmm. And you know, he's able to do that.
2: He is able to do that. That's the whole point of the book, right? And our relationship with Christ is being able to patch these holes in our heart with his love and his unconditional love. And then that's what motivates us to do what we do. This has been great. I hope people are connected to this. Like I started yesterday, I mean, everybody has broken pieces.
0: Yeah.
2: We may see it and we may not see it. Yeah. And I want to encourage everybody to get a copy of this great book, Your Journey from Broken to Blessed, and learn how to do that blessing, not just for your family, but for people around you. I mean, wouldn't it be great to go to your grave being known as the person that blessed others? I think in a big way, that's what Jesus is calling us to when we love our neighbor. Thanks for being with us.
1: Thank you.
4: 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I'm John Fuller.
5: Maybe you connected with something deeply personal in this conversation today. Perhaps it was Carrie's reminder that the door was always open. Or maybe John's picture of the door we've been knocking on all our life, finally being opened by the love of God. Wherever you find yourself today, wounded, weary, angry, rejected, or simply longing to know that you matter, hear this clearly. Your brokenness is not the end of your story. God sees you. He welcomes you. And through Christ, he offers the blessing of unconditional love and a future filled with hope. 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
3: It's the ultimate act of worship when we bow our knee before the King of Kings and the Lord of Lords and admit that we don't have the solutions, but that He truly does have the solution. To acknowledge our weakness and declare that God is strong. There's